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12: It's Lifeline with Craig Roberts. He's the host of Northern California's longest-running conservative talk show. He's a man with a message, a conservative with compassion. He's Lifeline's own Craig Roberts.
6: Good afternoon, Northern California. Welcome. Just about 5 minutes after the hour of 5 p.m. as we welcome you to another edition of Lifeline. Keeping you company Monday through Friday at this time, as we typically do, addressing issues that impact your life, your world, and your Christian walk. Parents struggle with, well, several sets of questions when the kids reach that inquisitive age. Certainly, I think most parents shudder at the notion of having to have the talk. You know the one I'm referring to. The birds and the bees talk. And largely feel that they are wholly unprepared to answer many of the questions that the kiddies will offer up. And, of course, it becomes challenging and problematic. We can't rely on the public school system to provide our kids with sex education. And if they learn it from their peers, it's going to form some very unhealthy relationships and very unhealthy lifestyles, potentially. Along with that, I think for Christian parents, there also can be that equal sense of being wholly unprepared to answer many of the questions that our kids pose as they are exploring the claims of Christ and their faith. It is more than just simply saying, because the Bible said so, and, you know, sort of taking the God said it, I believe it, that settles it approach. The kids want real answers, to have a real faith. God has no stepchildren. We understand that. But how can you be best prepared to answer some of the toughest questions that your kids may pose regarding their faith and Christianity? Well, Dr. Alex McFarland joins us. He is the author of a number of best-selling books on a variety of topics. He also serves as a radio talk show host. He is director of Christian Worldview and Apologetics at North Greenville University in Greenville, South Carolina. And in addition to all of the wonderful books that he has written, the latest one is one that you will want to have handy on your top shelf. It's called simply 21 Toughest Questions Your Kids Will Ask About Christianity. And Dr. McFarland, always a delight and an education to have you join us.
13: Well, thank you so much, Craig. It really is a thrill to be on with you. I'm deeply grateful.
6: Is this a parallel that I draw between sometimes the awkwardness that parents feel in answering questions regarding sexuality, the birds and the bees, equally up there with questions regarding faith? I mean, when your kid comes to you straight-faced and says, Daddy or Mommy, why does God allow suffering? Boy, you know, we tend to kind of come with the platitudes, but we don't always have the strong theological response that the kids really need, do we?
13: Yeah, I think that's a great parallel that you draw. Moms and dads get nervous about having the talk, you know, regarding sexuality, and I think they procrastinate and sometimes push away opportunities to talk about deep spiritual matters as well. And, you know, for a lot of reasons, not only culturally but scripturally, moms and dads need to be able to help their kids process the questions about God and Christianity and spiritual growth that are natural, that kids will ask. You know, we're inquisitive creatures, and we're spiritually inquisitive as well. And sometimes mom and dad avoid those types of questions, or they'll reprimand their kids and say, you know, you shouldn't ask things like that, maybe because they themselves don't really know a good, solid answer. So the book is designed to equip moms and dads. It's a fun book. I mean, there's questions kids asked me that were funny, poignant, touching, probing. And so there are many questions from interviews that we did with about 111 children.
6: I'm curious if there is a degree to this in which parents are sometimes awkward or reluctant or feel chagrined at answering questions because their own base knowledge is a bit lacking. And I pose that question because there are parents that I know that have, on the topic of the birds and the bees, kind of taken the, you know, with sexuality, as complicated as it is these days, I don't know, I was raised in the 50s, things have changed so much. I'm just maybe more content to allow the kids, their smart kids, to go out and explore and find the answers on their own. Is that approach dangerous, particularly when it comes to spiritual matters?
13: Well, it is, Craig, because for one thing, it's communicating a message to your children that these things just really aren't that important. I mean, you know, if they really were that significant, you know, mom and dad would have taken the time to carve out an answer or to, you know, get a handle on a good perspective. But, you know, really Christianity it's a faith system that has good answers to the questions. We have good evidence for the claims of Christ. But Christianity is a relationship-driven faith, not only our relationship with the Lord Jesus, but passing it on, evangelism and discipleship and the spiritual mentoring of children. It's, I guess, for lack of a better word, I would call it life-on-life transference. And who better to inform the spiritual perspective of children, who better to do that than mom and dad? But, you know, the old saying, you can't give away what you don't have. If there's going to be transference and life-on-life, you know, discipleship, mom and dad have to have a robust faith of their own. And so we talk about that in the book, that, you know, the opportunity to answer your kids' questions, you know, might be really a reminder to drill down deeply in your own life, mom and dad.
6: And obviously, you know, sometimes the inclination toward being dismissive, minimizing the importance of what might seemingly be a benign question to you, that in fact is a deep, searching, probative question for a young person who, yes, maybe raised in church and you had a family altar in the evenings, you know, many families that will spend moments in the Bible every night together, things of this sort, particularly when the kids are younger, and you thought you've done everything that you can do to help establish a firm foundation in their faith, and in fact, they've just been kind of going through the paces or the motions and are now beginning to ask the tough questions that at some point in life all of us ask of what God, who God, where God, why God. What of sin? What of salvation? What of my relationship to God? Who is Jesus Christ? Things of this sort. Our children deserve these answers because God, as we say, has no stepchildren, and they will not. These kids cannot vicariously live out their relationship with Christ through you. So, how can we be best prepared to answer some of the toughest questions that your kids may ask regarding Christianity? Dr. Alex McFarland is with us tonight to help illuminate on all these matters. We'll come back to more of our conversation as Lifeline continues here on KFAX.
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18: 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The Iranian regime has waged war against the United States for nearly 47 years. The president clearly thought that we had sufficiently weakened the regime and he'd be able to strike a deal. Indeed, he spent 60 days trying, but the shoot down of our Apache helicopter may have changed things. The Iranian regime has given Trump plenty of reasons to walk away from the negotiating table, starting from the very first hours of the so-called ceasefire in the Persian Gulf. Vahidi violated the agreement from the very start, imposing an extortionate fee system for sailing through the international waters of the Strait of Hormuz and firing on commercial vessels that refused to comply. Trump has invested a lot of his credibility and trust in the IRGC's negotiations. Now, however, Trump sounds as though he suddenly woke up to the sunk cost fallacy, saying they've taken too long and now they will have to pay the price. I've said it before, I'll say it again. This war has to be fought to the finish. I'm Ed Morrissey.
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6: Yes, indeed, and back to the conversation tonight. Dr. Alex McFarland is with us. You know him as the author of a number of New York Times best-selling books, including 10 Answers for Skeptics, Core Truths You Must Know for an Unshakable Faith, 10 Common Questions or Objections, rather, to Christianity, and now his latest book, The 21 Toughest Questions Your Kids Will Ask About Christianity. Let's get to your calls. We're going to lead off first for Dr. McFarland in Sonoma. Aaron, come on in with your comment or question for Dr. Alex McFarland.
24: Hi there. Certainly, I've been a parent for 7 years now. We've got little ones, and our faith, my husband and I, has really, you know, strengthened and solidified in so many ways, and we're just on our own journey, and with our kids, it's a beautiful thing, and I feel really blessed and really grateful, but the most challenging part of parenthood for me that I would love to hear your perspective on is not so much the interaction that I have with my kids, because I feel like we're learning and growing together every day. But my husband and I growing up in Christian households have parents that look at us in a way that and expect us to behave in a way and teach our children in the same way that they have taught us, and we're not the same people. And so with our family and with other folks, it's just the most challenging part of parenthood.
6: Are you talking about in the sense of what, like certain traditions or just parenting styles?
24: Overall, you know, like when I was pregnant with my second child, my mom asked me, you know, do you really believe? And, you know, they sort of think like if I don't express it in the same way, then it must not be correct, or, you know what I mean? Like I might not be passing it on. And my father-in-law said, you know, we're really the godparents for children. As if we can't do it ourselves. Or, I mean, of course, everybody, it takes a village for sure, but, you know, these things that are passed on, I think it's important to realize that as much as we have the common faith and common denominators. We're all on our own journey and path, and we sort of have to respect how we're doing this, you know, and being really careful that our children will come up in their time, but we do have to lead them, and we can't let go, and we have to guide them, you know, at least until they're 18. But I'm sure it goes on and on and on, you know. That's the
6: Ask any parent with kids in their 40s and 50s, and they'll tell you that. So, all right, let's turn to Dr. McFarland for a response. Alex, this, of course, is a predicament. Oftentimes, parents may have a certain parenting style or a manner in which they feel the spiritual legacy should be passed on, and all of a sudden they see their own kids with kids of their own, and maybe they're not insisting that they be involved in Royal Rangers or whatever the case might be. Talk a bit about that, if you would.
13: Well, you know, salvation is the same for all people in that we put our faith in the Lord Jesus, but Christian growth is kind of different for all people. You know, what is a catalyst in the Christian growth of one person, God might use something different to spiritually mature another person. And so I want to say a big word of encouragement to the caller and to all moms and dads that, there will be no shortage of people to give advice or even to be sometimes critical, but don't let that discourage you, and don't let that make you second guess yourself just by virtue of being mom and dad. Just genetically, you've got home court advantage, and nobody can influence the spiritual direction of a child like the parent. It's very poignant in Deuteronomy 6 and Exodus 13, where the Word of God says, you know, when it comes to pass that your son will ask you, why do we do these things? Then you will say, when Pharaoh would not let us go, God with a strong hand brought us out. And it kind of, the implication is that your children will look to mom and dad and say, hey, I want what you've got. So I would say be in the Word, be in prayer. You make sure that you're walking with Jesus, and then let the Holy Spirit do the driving. And over time and through circumstances and just consistent, authentic Christian living, God will steer you in the way that you can best be the Christian parent that your children need.
6: Is it a difference, Alex, between sort of forcing our children into the Christian mold versus modeling our own faith? Don't do as I do as I say kind of scenario.
13: It's very much modeling, I think, that is the winning approach. My friend Josh McDowell, who I'll be with him Thursday and Friday in Texas, actually, but Josh says, you know, rules without relationship breeds rebellion.
6: Mm-hmm.
13: And just a list of do's and don'ts, while it's important to have standards, but just a list of do's and don'ts won't cut it. I think legalism has created more skeptics and atheists than all the naturalistic philosophers.
6: Well, and I think we all know cases. I certainly can cite them from my sphere of acquaintances where parents on some occasion would insist that the child go to Sunday school and things of this sort. They themselves, however, not fully to participate. And then when the child is, of age, 18, moves out of the house and suddenly, dumps church and never wants to go back, wonders, well, what happened?
13: You know, it's got to be, like you say, modeled so that the old saying, more is caught than taught. Now, there does need to be some good intellectual content. There needs to be substantive answers to the questions. And that's what we do in the book. We try to give good answers, age-appropriate answers, because in the 111 children I interviewed, we would notice that the questions of a 5, 6, 7-year-old were different than the questions of a 10, 11-year-old, a 12-year-old, a pre-adolescent. So it's a combination of both. But even, let me say, mom and dad, you don't feel like, I'd better be a theologian, to be able to speak into the lives of my children. Oftentimes, just the visual that mom and dad love Jesus, that they're walking with the Lord, And there is a good answer to all the questions, even if I don't know what it is. There's just a trust that seems to be bred in the heart of a child when they see mom and dad consistently, authentically living out their faith. And then there'll come time when you can have the conversations like we talked about, the spiritual coming-of-age conversations. But, you know, I would say mom and dad, one of the most potent apologetics that you can set forth before the watching eyes of your kids is your own authentic, committed walk with Jesus Christ every single day.
6: This is sort of the Pauline, follow me as I follow Christ approach?
13: Absolutely.
6: Dr. Alex McFarland with us tonight. He, Director of Christian Worldview and Apologetics at North Greenville University in Greenville, South Carolina. He is also the host of Explore the Word radio program, nationally syndicated. He has traveled and spoken to over 1,000 churches during his apologetics career and written a number of best-selling books. No doubt this one destined to be the next bestseller. 21 toughest questions your kids will ask about Christianity. We'll come back to more of our conversation as Lifeline continues.
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9: We think a lot about the afterlife. We wonder about it. We know it's coming eventually. And I think even more so as we get older, the reality of death gets closer and stronger. You find yourself losing more friends. And as you get older, one day you may realize you have more friends in the afterlife than you have in this life. And by the way, if that's the case, you probably need to start making some newer friends, okay? But I have XM Sirius Radio in my car. And so there's different stations you can listen to. There's 50s on 5, 60s on 6, 70s on 7, 80s on 8, 90s on 9, and so forth. And so I'll be listening to the music, and I don't like one song, so I'll go to another. And then it dawned on me the other day, I've lived through all of these decades. I was born in the 50s. I remember the 60s, the 70s, the 80s, the 90s. Hey, you know you're getting old when the 90s songs are called oldies now, right? And we start wondering, what's going to happen to me when I die? Where do we go? What's it like on the other side? If you put your faith in Christ, you can know with certainty you'll go to heaven. That is only the hope for the Christian. The Bible says to be absent from the body is to be present with the Lord.

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5: In terms of taking the kids to school, to Sunday school and church, and you really thought you've done everything right, and you feel firm that your child has a strong faith experience, and then they come start asking these very fundamental questions. Do parents sometimes get defensive on that?
6: Yeah, they do. And let me say this. I'm not, you know, bashing mom and dad or being critical, but not only do moms and dads sometimes get defensive, but sometimes they just make excuses. And, you know, in doing all these interviews, periodically I would hear moms and dads say, you know, oh my goodness, you know, I'm not a theologian. I've never been to seminary. I'm just a mom and a dad. And, you know, let me say this. To shape the spiritual lives of your kids, you don't have to be a theologian. But before God and in the sight of the Lord and the church, in the home, parents are called to be the spiritual drivers of the family, really. And so I challenge moms and dads in the book, you know, avoid the deer in the headlights look. You know, when your children ask things like, you know, did the baby Jesus wear diapers? Or if God made everything, who made God? And how does God hear the prayers of all the people in the world at once? You know, things like that. One little boy asked the question, you know, my pastor says Jesus and Satan are fighting. What are they fighting with? Lasers? use these wonderful opportunities to show that the questions have answers. But let me say this. Oftentimes, I think in recent decades of Christianity, there's the assumption that I pray the sinner's prayer, Lord, come into my life and save me. Amen. And that's it. And I wait around five more decades, and someday I'll die. And just getting saved is the end of the equation. There's also the kind of the assumption, you know, if my child goes to youth group or Sunday school, check that box off, the duty is done, and that's the end of my job. And it's so much more than that. And what a wonderful opportunity it is. But you know, 2 Peter 1:16 says we have not followed cleverly devised fables. The gospel is not faith alone. It is faith, but it's a faith validated by compelling lines of evidence. So it's not just that we're going to resolve to believe a myth in spite of the evidence. No, we can defend our faith because of the great evidence. And so mom and dad embrace this wonderful calling, this wonderful opportunity, because in you know, prepping to build spiritual champions out of your children, you yourself will probably grow and mature, and your love of Jesus and your confidence in Him will grow as well.
5: In that sense, then, is it better when a child presents a theological question that we may not feel fully comfortable in asking, especially if they, you know, come into something that's fairly deep and we feel like we're just ill-equipped? Is it better to say, I don't know, than to lie or to, you know, try and make something up?
6: Oh, yeah. I mean, don't snow job a child. They'll see it from a mile away. And certainly don't just make up a lie, because they'll be on the Internet and they'll find out the truth, you know. Know this, that we live in a time of so much information that if you don't proactively give the answers and chart the course, your kids will find a spiritual roadmap somewhere, and it might not be the right one. And so it's perfectly fine. In fact, it's

0: really healthy sometimes when the parent says, hey, that's a great question, you know, give me a couple of days and together let's work through this together. But, you know, there is mystery. Even the deepest Christian, I mean, think of somebody like a Billy Graham or David Jeremiah or the great Christian leaders that we look up to. There's still things that they are learning, and there's still mystery. There's so much we do know, and then there are things that this side of heaven will never know. And so let your sons and daughters know that Christianity is concrete, but it's abstract. I mean, we know Jesus died and rose again. There's an empty tomb. He literally was nailed to a cross to pay for our sins. So there's much about the faith that is concrete and provable and documentable. But then there are things like, you know, when will Jesus come back? We just don't know. Why does a good, godly, faithful Christian family suffer the loss of a loved one? Why can a faithful Christian get laid off of their job? You know, we don't know all the answers, but we know God is faithful. You know, C.S. Lewis said regarding the death of his own wife, and here's a guy that had given much of his adult life to defending the faith, and he lost his wife. His wife passed away, and Lewis wrote, God, I know now why you utter no answer. You yourself are the answer. Before your face, questions flee away. And so it's okay for a mom and dad to say, you know what, son, I don't really know, but I'll try to find out. But there are hard, concrete facts, and then there are areas of mystery where we have to trust God.
1: And then, too, don't we need to be sensitive in terms of the degree of maturity of the child, both from a spiritual standpoint and an age standpoint? I mean, that whole milk to meat thing. I mean, I have seen some parents who, for example, are big fans in the study of eschatology and dispensationalism. They've got down pat. Explaining to a child sin, death, judgment, damnation, sin, salvation, sanctification, the child knows nothing of that. But mom or dad drags the kids off to every single conference on eschatology they can get their hands on.
0: That's true. And you know what? Steak is a wonderful thing, but if you cram it down the throat of an infant, it probably will choke.
1: Mm-hmm.
0: And you know, I've got to say this, from preaching in 1,400 churches and being president of a seminary, I love the body of Christ, and I love believers of all strata, but there are believers that are, you know, straight as an arrow theologically, but as empty as a bank vault as far as their heart and their joy. And like so much of the Christian life, there's got to be a balance. There's learning and knowledge and content and data, but then there's trust and waiting on God. And you know, we don't want to make the Bible say less than what it says, but we don't want to make the Bible say more than what it says. And that balance of having standards but not being legalistic, knowing that we're free in Christ, but that doesn't mean that we're free to go and sin with no restraint. And so, you know, I was in Colorado, Craig, speaking at a men's retreat and doing some of this content while the book was in process about a year and a half ago, because I spent over 2 years on this one book. And, you know, I was talking about being a godly man and a husband and a father. And during the break, a man came up and he said, you know, Alex, I hear you. This is great. You know, but I mean, the kind of disciple you're talking about to love Jesus and love the family and First Peter, you know, lay down your life for your spouse, and you know, the kind of Christian you're talking about, I mean, that would be like every day, 24/7. And I'm like, yeah. I think that's what God calls us to give him 100%. And so more than ever in this culture, in this milieu, that's what we Christians are called to do, to give Jesus our all. And it will bear fruit in the lives of the next generation, our kids who follow after us.
1: And certainly in the process of giving all to Christ and training up a child in the way that he should go, wonderful insights inside the pages of this new book. 21 toughest questions your kids will ask about Christianity. And not only can be a great primer for mom and dad when the questions arise, but also take you deeper, foundationally speaking, into your own faith. The book, again, is available at 21toughestquestions.com. That's the number 21toughestquestions.com, or, of course, Amazon.com. 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
13: 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In Daniel chapter 6, we see the progression of evil. The governors and princes of the Medo-Persian Empire are filled with jealousy and envy against Daniel. That leads to deceit. They lie to the king, which leads to scheming and then to the desire to do away with Daniel and murder. You know, sin is deadly. When you start with some little compromises, you never know where those compromises are going to lead. Thank God that Daniel did not compromise. 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
1: Welcome back to this edition of Lifeline. We continue on this Friday our new series on the fundamentals of biblical theology, presenting insights from Dr. Cameron Schweitzer, director of the Bay Area campus of Gateway Seminary and associate professor of historical theology. Joining us is Pastor Ricky Blaha, senior pastor of Redeemer Church of Union City. Gentlemen.
18: Hi, guys. Welcome back to the Bay Area Theology Podcast. This is Cameron Schweitzer, the director of Gateway Seminary here in the San Francisco Bay Area, professor of theology. And to my right, I have a friend, Dave Bush, a fellow budding theologian and pastor at the First Baptist Church, not only of San Francisco, but all of California.
19: That's true.
18: And he serves there as, is it associate pastor? I should have asked you this.
19: What's your title? The ridiculous title ever. I'm the wearer of many hats. Minister of Music and Worship Arts, Environs.
18: Environs?
19: So basically, environs, yeah. So like,
18: what does that mean?
19: I am... because, you know, it's only going to take you a couple hours to put together the worship set every week. So we really need someone to oversee the four properties, including the 1906 building, the 1886 firehouse, the admin building, and the preschool. So that way we can offer you a full-time job. Hey, you know what? I'm grateful for it. Yeah. And it provides for my family, and it's made a way for my wife and I to raise three girls in a small Northern California town of Petaluma during the week. And then on the weekends, we get to be in cosmopolitan, multi-ethnic, ultra-urban San Francisco. And
18: what neighborhood is your church in? Remind me again.
19: We're in Hayes Valley. So we're right at the corner of Market Street and Octavia, where 101 hits. Used to be a double-decker superstructure there. They took it down in 89.
18: Wow.
19: Yeah.
18: Well, I'm so excited to have you here. We were having a conversation right before the recording started, at least when I did the official intro, and we're just going to go back to that, and then we'll sort of bob and weave as if we are a wide receiver trying to avoid a defense, you know, maybe like George Kittle or something, avoiding the Seahawks, but that failed. So we'll do much better than George Kittle. Hopefully not tear our knee or ACL or what have you.
19: Hopefully not.
18: Yes.
19: If I tear an ACL at a podcast, I have even more like health issues than I, you know, and, that's right. And also exercise
4: might,
19: needs.
4: It also might be a great headline for people that are interested in knowing what happens here on the podcast.
19: Right.
18: We,
19: yeah.
18: We tore an ACL and celebrated the touchdowns before George Kittle. But yeah, guys, so what we were doing is we were talking about music and what music evokes in people. And Dave and Ricky are both well-trained musicians. They, you know, have practiced different instruments. They're both good singers. I love listening to both of them play. But as someone who has no musical bone in my body, when I listen to folks like you talk about music and music theory, it's always fascinating to me because, like I was saying, it's as if I'm looking at an impenetrable fog that I appreciate, but I don't really understand. Or as we joke, that it's like you're speaking Swahili, and then, of course, you do speak Swahili. You start speaking Swahili, and I don't even understand it. So it's just to go back to that, and today we're going to discuss music, the theology of music and worship, and try to have an intertwined conversation with that and with your upbringing and how it got you to be the worship pastor of the First Baptist Church of San Francisco and one of the most beautiful buildings, I think, in all of California churches. So
4: it's gorgeous.
18: Anyways, yeah. So going back to what you were saying, you said that you found it interesting that I'd made that comment about an impenetrable fog.
19: Yes.
18: So what were you going to say about that before Ricky interrupted us so rudely?
19: No, it was awesome. I love that you said that because I think, first of all, I think ministers of music and senior pastors, side plug, someday I'm going to write a book and it's going to be a switch book. And the front one side will say senior pastors for dummies. And then the other side will say music pastors or ministers of music for dummies.
18: Okay.
19: And they'll be for one another. But I feel like we so often forget that there are not people who are just instantly moved by music or instantly moved and intrinsically they're able to grab hold of theology. And so that's what we were talking about. You said that you talked about this fog. I said, I'm so glad you said that because I feel like I want to talk about doctrine that way, especially Baptists and doctrine. Because if you come to Baptist circles and even Reformed circles, these ideas about Trinity, these ideas about, justification, sanctification, give me a couple other big words.
18: Glorification. Regeneration.
19: And like some terms or doctrinal like treaties that we just think, oh, yes, these are important. I felt like same impenetrable fog coming from a Assemblies of God. Like, do you feel the Holy Spirit moving? I mean, we were memorizing scripture.
18: Yeah.
19: We were learning the Bible. We were focused on the Lord and what does it actually say? I mean, everything wasn't just like a feel good, like, you know, who stole my Honda? Should have bought a Hyundai. That's a joke. Please don't be offended. Anyone who drives
4: a Honda
19: or who exercises gifts of the Spirit because Holy Spirit is still alive, obviously, or else we have some real problems with our Trinitarian theology. But, I just came into this kind of like, the Baptist world, my best friends were two sons of a Baptist minister, and he would have conversations about God. And I loved this man, but I just could not understand what he was saying. Like,
18: really?
19: It was just a different world. And so to my point, that fog for me with music was lifted because I think my parents educated me.
18: But if you said earlier that you were heading back after a service where you were afraid of the rapture, or like, was that a fear of the rapture? You're like,
19: no,
18: I'm looking forward to the rapture.
19: I heard Box air on the G string.
18: Yeah, so say that for people, like, so if they don't hear the earlier thing we recorded, but like that experience, like to me, that evidence is the way that you feel and think about music.
19: Right.
18: That's a different language to what I'm even beginning to approximate and speak.
19: Right. So some
18: tell
19: of that
18: story.
19: Yeah. So we had just heard about the rapture in church and on the way home, we're listening to classical music on the radio on the drive back home. And Box Air on the G String was played. And it was the first time I heard it. I was probably 6 or 7.
18: Oh, my gosh.
19: I had just been adopted. We can talk more about that later.
18: Oh, wow. So, like, uncover there.
19: Yeah. And so, but I heard this and I just started crying. And I was just like, this is amazing. And my mom and dad were like, what is, why are you, is everything okay? I'm like, this is the sound that it'll be like with the rapture. And so, like, you know, we talked kind of the physics or the nuts and bolts of the air on the G string is this idea of flight that happens, not because the sound, the notes go higher and higher and higher. There's a amazing violin piece called The Lark Ascending, where the violin just keeps going up and up like the larks do and they sing in the morning. But instead, Bach just holds out one F sharp.
18: So he just starts there.
19: Yeah.
18: Like it opens and it's F sharp.
4: Should I check to see if that's an F sharp?
19: That's not an F sharp because okay, I don't have right. perfect. I have relative yeah. pitch, but not perfect.
18: That, hey, I, and, you'd fool me. I'm like, that's an F sharp. That sounds
19: but,
18: really nice.
19: I mean, if it was, I'd be like, yay, but I doubt it. But what happens down below it, you've got. I don't have enough range to go there, but you have the bottom kind of drop out. And so it gives you the sense of like an eagle soaring where it's not even flapping its wings doing all this. It's just one like continuous stroke, right? It just wings held out while everything else drops away below it. And no one explained that to me as a 6 or 7 year old. It's just like
18: intuitive.
19: It like just latched on. And I think we, as Baptists, we can feel like growing up in Baptist Sunday school, Baptist ideas, these words, sanctification, propitiation. That's a great one.
18: Yeah. Expiation.
19: Yes. These, and the meanings behind them are just as emotionally moving. Jesus made propitiation for my sin.
18: Hmm. Amen.
19: Something inside my chest just opened up, right? Like, I can't do it. I am so sinful.
18: Yeah.
19: So sinful. Even though I'm redeemed, just the desire for things that are not good for me, the desire to get involved in things that I should not be a part of. But Jesus more than paid. He propitiated. Mm-hmm. For me. Mm. But unless you have someone unpack that for you when you're young, it becomes a very foreign, very foggy world very quickly of like, oh yeah, that means this and God is doing this for me. And somehow marriage is a picture of the Trinity. And now I'm a fraud. Like,
18: yeah.
19: So I do feel like we have to be, and I feel like the difference is being willing to unlock things for people. So like my parents would help unlock my emotions for me with music or help me understand
18: parts
19: of
18: music.
19: So were
18: they classically trained?
19: No, my dad is a nuclear physicist and my mom was like a stay-at-home mother who wanted to be a nurse and kind of became like a you know, amateur botanist with like orchids and things.
4: Okay. I just find it fascinating that as Assembly of God attenders or members that you were listening to classical music on the way home from church.
18: That's what made me think that they were like classically trained musicians, because who's listening to classical music in the car with their kids unless they have done that
19: themselves? Well, I will say that I feel like, you know, parents make all sorts of mistakes. And, you know, my poor brothers and sisters who are all older than me, except for one, they probably got most of the mistakes. But I did feel like my parents, what they did well is train up a child in their way. And when they're old, they will not, you know, stray from it. And so I feel like my mom and dad were really good at, like, identifying at least my gifts.
18: So they didn't play classical music only with you.
19: They didn't. Well, I don't know if they did on their own, but they just exposed me to a lot of classical music. And the church I grew up in, the pastor loved music. Like, I was playing violin.
18: Where did you grow up?
19: Michigan. So I grew up in.
4: There you go.
19: Yep. Yeah.
1: We'll take a pause in the action and come back to more of our Friday edition of Lifeline, a look at the fundamentals of biblical theology, a new series here on the program featuring Dr. Cameron Schweitzer and Pastor Ricky Blaha. We'll come back to more of the conversation in just a moment.
20: With SRN News, I'm Keith Peters in Washington. Pakistan's prime minister says the United States and Iran have agreed to wording of an agreement aimed at ending their war in the Middle East. Pakistani Prime Minister Shahbaz Sharif said in a social media post Friday that mediators are working with both sides to finalize a deal. He wrote, "Peace has never been this close." Residents in tornado-ravaged areas in Illinois and Indiana are grappling with damage to their homes and neighborhoods after a strong line of storms barreled through communities south of Chicago. Cleanup efforts were underway Friday, and officials were assessing the damage. Dozens of buildings were damaged, and scores of trees and power lines were downed. Several hundred thousand customers are without power. On Wall Street, the Dow by 359 points. More details at srnnews.com.
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21: June 12. The Father's Will. Then I said, Behold, I have come to do your will, O God, as it is written of me in the scroll of the book. Hebrews chapter 10, verse 7. When parents and grandparents coo over a newborn member of their family, they often share hopes and plans for what this little girl will accomplish or who this little boy might become. It would be quite remarkable, however, if young children were to declare their own intentions and purposes in life. Yet this is one more way in which Christ is unique. He did enter the world declaring, I have come to do your will, O God. When Jesus was 12, his parents found him conversing in the temple with the religious leaders and teachers. Mary and Joseph had been looking for him for 3 days without thinking to look there, and were baffled. But he replied, Did you not know that I must be in my Father's house? He understood his express purpose from his earliest days. What was the will of the Father that Christ came to accomplish? The Bible tells us that in sending Jesus, God gave his people the one who would satisfy all the law's demands through full submission, and who would then suffer the penalty of sin to set men and women free from its bondage. The coming of the Savior had been planned from all of eternity and promised through all of the Old Testament, the scroll of the book. Jesus, who entered the world as a baby in a manger, is the very fulfillment of our salvation. Every moment of his life, whether he was being tempted by Satan or experiencing agony in the Garden of Gethsemane, Jesus knew and remembered his purpose. He understood that he was there according to the Father's will. Though he pleaded for his cup of suffering to pass, he submitted to the Father in perfect obedience. As any human would have been, he was tempted to shrink from the Father's will, yet still he prayed, Nevertheless, not as I will, but as you will. Jesus was not vague concerning the reason for his arrival, and because he lived according to the Father's will, we will join him in eternity, rejoicing in all he accomplished on our behalf. Not the labor of my hands can fulfill thy law's demands. Could my zeal no respite know? Could my tears forever flow? All for sin could not atone. Thou must save, and thou alone. Today, you and I can live to do God's will, not in fear of punishment if we do not obey, but with faith that we are already blessed in Christ. Because he always obeyed, we are forgiven for our failures to do likewise and free joyfully to pursue our Father's will. Not because we must, but because we desire to.
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1: 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With us, Dr. Cameron Schweitzer, director of the Bay Area campus of Gateway Seminary, and Pastor Ricky Blaha, senior pastor of Redeemer Church of Union City.
4: We talked about this. What part of Michigan?
19: Yeah, so I'm from, if you're on the radio, you can't see me, but I'm holding up my hand as a true Michigander because this is how we use body parts for directions.
18: And, it's like your glove, the Michigan glove.
19: So it's the Michigan glove, and I'm pointing, just follow the line of the thumb down to mid-palm, and not quite the center, not quite the right. So down there's, that's where Ann Arbor.
18: Yeah, you're from Ann Arbor?
19: That's where Ann Arbor and Ypsilanti are at. And that's where University of Michigan. And
18: I would Eastern say your Michigan dad is probably at University of Michigan, right?
19: No, he actually went to Houghton College in New York. And the George Beverly Shays family helped my mom and dad get together because they got to, when my mother wanted to visit or my dad wanted to visit, I don't remember who it was, but they stayed with the Shays. Because they couldn't possibly stay in the same place back in the 40s. So,
4: wow. That's crazy.
19: So yeah, it was pretty fun, but, so they just, I don't know where we're going here,
18: but talk about where you grew up.
19: Yeah. So I grew up in Michigan and,
18: adopted.
19: I was adopted.
18: Were all of your siblings adopted?
19: No. So my mom and dad had, they had their 5 children and then, but they, my mother's real passion was children, and my father saw that. And I don't know if my father's passion was children. He loved us, but imagine kind of like the absent-minded professor. That is my father to a T. I mean, he is.
18: That's kind of scary, though, if he was a nuclear physicist. Like, that's not the absent-minded professor. I'm like,
19: absent-minded about fathering.
18: Got it.
19: The later part of his life.
18: Okay, not about physics and.
19: No, I mean. No, because, I mean, this is the guy that worked on the Star Wars project, you know, your match point recognition for your thumbs stuff. That was originally a top secret CIA project.
18: Really?
19: And for the New York Police Department.
18: Okay.
19: Because they were trying to find a way to sort through millions of fingerprints.
18: Hmm.
19: So it used to be that you had to show a person had to look at each of those and compare it. So anyways, that kind of stuff was dad.
4: Wow.
19: Holography, radio spectrometry, looking at pictures of atoms exploding, trying to do cold fusion, which they just got a minute and a half or something over at CERN.
18: I heard that they're trying to do cold fusion now and all that stuff.
19: I was really excited when it happened. I called my dad. He passed away this past December, just a couple months ago.
4: Mm.
19: But before that is when this breakthrough happened over in Europe. And I'm like, Dad, they got this many. They got a minute and something. Or whatever it was. And we were both geeking out about it. But he was very, very astute and well respected in his field. But he was a churchman, and he also thought I need to lay down my life for my wife, and she loved children. So they raised they have a certificate somewhere, over 300 foster kids.
4: Oh, my word.
19: And then towards the end of that period, they started doing so they did medical emergencies and terminal children.
18: Mm.
19: And all of my siblings and I and my sister have, held little babies who had heart problems. Some of us held children as they died. Like, how do we do this? Well, we just love them. We hold them until Jesus holds them.
18: Wow.
19: So as a child, that's all you need. You don't need to know more than that. All of a sudden, you know what to do. You're empowered. And so, my dad is this amazing scientific mind genius. But my mother was like a genius with children, with exposing children to the gospel and just loving people without making it be a Christian thing.
18: Mm-hmm.
19: And so into that environment, my sister and I came.
18: And were your sister adopted?
19: My sister was adopted with me, my younger sister.
18: Are you siblings?
19: We're half siblings,
18: okay.
19: Yeah.
18: Okay.
19: And so you can imagine when I held my first child in my arms, how intense that was, to have my own blood. But so that's the environment we grew up in. And I mean...
4: And they basically exposed you to classical music. They saw a leaning in that direction, gifting.
19: Yeah, I guess I constantly sang and would walk around with a tape recorder and making up songs. And they're like, well, let's teach this kid violin.
18: Dang, that sounds like my son.
19: Yeah. So that's what we did. And our church was great. We had huge cantatas for Christmas, Easter. I still can probably sit down and transcribe most of those. Every part, every orchestral part,
4: That's phenomenal.
19: It's just,
4: wow.
19: And the pastor would let us be involved. Like, so you got a little, you know, I was 8 years old playing Handel's Messiah. You know, the violin part from.
18: So did you learn violin or piano first?
19: I was not allowed to play piano. I only played violin because my mother wanted me to be the world's best violinist, which I'm sorry to say I did not beat that. I would only want to do it for her, but I couldn't do it. I was very, very good as a child, though.
4: Do you still play now, then?
19: I still play. I took a little bit of a break. I'm actually, in a couple of weeks, I'm starting back up with the San Francisco Civic Symphony. Civic Strings, actually. And Civic Strings. And so I'll do some work with them. But, yeah.
18: So when did you start playing piano?
19: So when I was 17 or 18, I just really wanted to lead music.
18: Yeah.
19: And I'm like, Lord, if you'll just teach me how to play piano, then I will always give you the credit for it. And so I knew enough about music, like scales and the importance of, you know, practicing and learning, knowing your instrument and how things work. So I would just start during lunchtime. There was an empty band room that had piano in it. And I got permission to go in there, and because it had to be a secret, because it was kind of, I was really rebelling.
18: So mom would have been very mad if she found out you were playing piano?
19: I probably, she was fine with it, but you know how as kids latch on to things?
18: Weird, like, ideas you have. Yeah.
19: I just think this was not allowed. And
18: wow, what a way to rebel.
19: Yeah.
18: Playing piano secretly.
19: Well,
18: the rest of us were smoking pot and our mom didn't know.
19: You know what? I did listen to rap music when I was really mad at my parents, or they would make a decision that I thought was like unfair. I would go up to my room late at night and like dial in the rap stations coming out of Detroit, and I would just listen to them. And sometimes I could understand it, but often they're talking about things I knew nothing about, living the life of white privilege. They're talking about like life on the streets in Detroit. And, you know, but I would just listen to it like, yeah, I'm rebelling. Like,
18: white boys in the suburbs listen to hardcore gangster rap.
19: Oh my gosh. I was just a mess. So
18: you started teaching yourself piano?
19: Yeah. So,
18: oh my gosh.
19: Yeah, I felt like the Lord just showed me how it worked and how to do things. And and then I would ask, when there would be a pianist who was really good, I would ask them, like, oh, show me what you did there. And so, yeah.
18: So did you then end up learning how to read music later? Or
19: I knew how to read music for violin and for voice.
18: And is that the same thing as piano? Is that the same kind of
19: music?
18: So
19: treble clef in piano goes into your right hand, and bass clef goes in your left hand. On violin, treble clef goes into your left hand. So sometimes I'd be playing piano, and I'd end up playing both hands, the treble clef.
4: Okay. Oh, that's funny.
19: So, yeah. You know, I've never really achieved the split brain that you need to really be a good pianist. Mm. So I can fight my way through reading sheet music. If I can hear it, then I can usually play it. So, like, I once figured out, like, most of the first movement of the Grieg Piano Concerto in A minor by just listening to it and, like, experimenting with it on the piano and figuring it out. But, like, I will never be a concert pianist.
4: So I know that some people, and this is something that I face, because a lot of the people that I've worked with, a lot of the musicians that I've worked with over the years, were classically trained, but then if you give them chord sheets or you give them something to work with that's more abstract than definite, they just have a hard time playing by ear or playing by chords. Like, how did that work for you? Were you like, it sounds to me like you just said, like, if you put some sheet music in front of you, you could work your way through it, but generally speaking, you could figure it out without.
19: Right. So if I have violin or if I'm singing, I can just read it spot on. That's not a problem. As it shouldn't be, because I spent a lot of years of my life learning all this stuff. But maybe this is a nod to, again, my Assemblies of God's roots and African American church roots. Where
18: are
19: a lot of things,
18: African-American?
19: No, but, one of my brother-in-laws is African-American and some of my nephews and nieces are.
18: Okay.
19: And
18: but you went to a black AOG church?
19: No, I went to a very white Assemblies of God church, but you know, I lived in Southern Michigan and, near Detroit, where there was large concentrations of black people and black church and white church. And my black friends at, you know, one of my best friends in high school was black. And, you know, we'd make jokes about if God was really moving in a black church, it gets quiet. And if God's really moving in a white church, people start hollering.
18: That's so funny.
19: And, you know, so as kids, you just make these, you're picking up things in the world and trying to make your own set of like observations. And but growing up, I would hear like, you know, these choruses, you know, we make fun of like, it's a four chord song or whatever. And it just repeats the same six lines all over and over and over again. And, but you know what, that, while that might not be great for transmitting great theology, it's really great for developing a musician's sense of what's coming next. You begin to recognize patterns when there's simple patterns. Mm. One of my favorite hymns, Wonderful Grace of Jesus, Matchless Grace of Jesus, what's it called?
4: Yeah, Wonderful Grace of Jesus.
19: Yeah.
4: Yeah.
19: Wonderful Grace of Jesus. On that G, you've got like this fully diminished chord. Jesus, da da da da da. Well, you know what? That it's great if you can read music. If you don't know music, every other like syllable in this is a minefield of where do I go next? And but with like choruses for young minds, is now we're building up to, we're gonna sing the chorus now, or it's gonna be like we're going to a minor sixth, which is kind of that. Deep dark tone or whatever. Yeah. Like I only
18: dark ominous tones.
19: Yeah. And so I think that was helpful. African American church, a lot of times things are learned by rote, and it's very complex harmonies. Mm-hmm. Very underappreciated musicianship. I think now in the last 20 years it's been much more appreciated.
1: 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A new series here on the program featuring Dr. Cameron Schweitzer and Pastor Ricky Blaha. We'll come back to more of the conversation in just a moment.
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1: 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With us, Dr. Cameron Schweitzer, director of the Bay Area campus of Gateway Seminary, and Pastor Ricky Blaha, senior pastor of Redeemer Church of Union City.
18: So would you start playing music at some of the African-American churches?
19: Yeah, I would play when I had a chance to go to friends' churches. I'd play there, play at Romanian church.
18: Violin or piano?
19: Usually violin, or I'd sing, like African-American gospel choirs, like things like that.
18: So then that was a part of your music development, was being in the black church, in addition to the AOG church.
19: Yeah, but not as much, and it wasn't, you know, probably as much as my family even knew that I was going to black church. You know, but it was, yeah, I mean, there's just so, I was blessed to grow up in that environment. Like at the time, our church was the most musical it was ever in its life. And, you know, just so many opportunities and a pastor who is willing to let things not be perfect so that people could learn. And
4: that's
18: so
4: great.
18: Do you feel like, so the AOG church is using music well?
19: I feel like that AOG church was using.
18: That's what I'm asking. Your AOG church was using
19: that
18: music
19: one,
18: well.
19: Yeah. And that pastor, because he had a passion for people to be able to worship Jesus and a passion for people to have informed worship.
4: Yeah.
19: I mean, we still talk, there's still things like, someone give a word in tongues and then be a translation. But he would always say what we just heard was what the Bible tells and read the scripture. This is called this. And now we're going to wait because we need to have a translation where we can understand it and know what the Lord is trying to tell us. And then you will feel in your heart whether or not this is a word from the Lord for you, or it's correct or it's wrong. And then we can talk more about it after the service. And he would just very calmly explain things. And I've been really blessed to serve under senior pastors like that, both in AG circles and Baptist circles my whole life. So my first pastor I served here in California was at a little church in San Rafael called Church of the Open Door. And Pastor Mike Riley there was just so calm when things like this would happen, or when there would be like, I don't understand this, or you know, just explosions in the church for whatever it could be. Like, even if it was an unhoused individual who was, you know, suffering the effects of either mental illness or like some drug thing, and they'd come up and drink all the communion cups or come with a knife, and he would just calmly explain things to the people. And I feel like, you know, we're talking about music and theology, and I feel there has been so much pressure to have a good, amazing show or amazing sermon, or to sound smart, or to have the pithy clip, the pithy clip for a podcast. I just looked at the microphone as I said that. That we forget how important it is to just explain what's going on.
18: Yeah.
19: And just to take the time to say, you know, to even just explain the table, how important it is that we explain the Lord's Supper, and take the time to find a really nice and winsome way to say, if you're not a Christian, then this isn't for you. And yes, everyone, that was my phone that just rang that I did not turn off, which I will take care of in just a second. But, you know, and to say that we would like to not just turn this into an empty religious expression. If you don't have a relationship with Jesus, you're still welcome to process with everyone. You're still welcome to ask for prayer. You can just walk with everyone and ask for a blessing, you know, or you could remain seated. You have that freedom.
18: Yeah.
19: But I feel like that's one thing when we're talking about theology and worship. So long, for so many years, that the cry of past senior pastors was lead amazing worship musically. Make the Holy Spirit show up and do something.
18: That's right.
19: But don't open your mouth to try to say anything.
18: Yeah.
19: Worship pastor, shut up. And there was a really good reason that so many senior pastors were fearful of their worship leaders or their worship pastors opening their mouth.
18: They wouldn't know what they'd say.
19: Oh, because, I mean, we're feel for the 95% of us are feeling emotional.
18: Yeah.
19: Like, I just feel that, like, and we need that. But, like, why do you feel that? Feelings follow actions.
18: Yeah.
19: Actions follow informed consent to that action. Informed reaction or
18: proactive
19: action.
18: Act ahead of time.
19: You're right. The multiple languages are fighting, like, to say this is not correct. But I think it's right that senior pastors were scared about what would come out of the mouths of many worship leaders or worship pastors. Because what was emphasized since the 70s was musical prowess.
18: Yeah.
19: Are they able to move a crowd?
18: Yeah.
19: Can they get people excited?
18: Mm-hmm.
19: And even though this is really good, it was still not explainable very well. Are they spiritually in tune with the Lord? Is their spiritual walk powerful?
18: Mm-hmm.
19: In a way that other people can see and want to emulate. And so, yeah, I think that's a great thing for someone to have. But that's kind of, how do you get that? Well, that's kind of like Elisha asking Elijah. Well, what's Elijah's response for that when he wants that double portion? He says, you have asked for a difficult thing.
1: Hmm.
19: It always reminds me, I was teaching a class in at the seminary when Gateway was in Mill Valley, and it was Golden Gate Seminary. I was teaching a worship class for worship pianists. And I had all these students, and they were like, we want to be able to play the worship piano just like you. And the next question because I asked them, like, what do you want to get from this class? And then the next question was, is there any way we can reduce the amount of practice time that's required for this class?
18: I want to be like you, but you've asked a very difficult thing.
19: Exactly. Yeah. You cut to the chase there. And that's exactly what my response was. And I said, well, you just need to turn in our Bibles to Second
18: Kings.
19: Yeah. And I said, we need to read this. This is exactly the word I have for you guys in response to these questions. Like, each of us, and I feel like this is maybe, if you're a worship pastor and hearing this, please get some freedom from this. And if you're a senior pastor hearing this, please offer this freedom. But each of us is a different person. There is no one in this world who will ever be me. Mm-hmm. Thank God. There's no one that will be you. There's no one that will be any of us, right? And the road that God gave us to get where we are today, if we have anything to offer the kingdom, there were prices we paid.
18: Yeah.
19: There, and that is the message of that Second Kings, Elijah's response is that it's not that he had to be in the exact place, but if you want to have someone's mantle, you've got to live their life. And that's why he said, if you're with me when I am taken. Because then it says he, from that moment on, you never saw Elijah without Elisha. So it's like, it's kind of like, okay, so now you really want to do this life? Okay, so you're going to live it with me. Like, this is how we go to the toilet. This is how we cook our meals. This is how we walk. This is how we, you know, everything. And
4: that's a great, framework for apprenticeship. I mean, obviously, I'm sure that that's probably been written on somewhere, but just that
19: idea. It has to have been. If it's not, please write it.
4: Yeah, right.
19: Yeah. So, and all that to say, being fearful of what somebody would say because they didn't have the training. So this is a big push that we should be educating. And we've talked about this at, especially at this, I shared about this at the big conference you guys just did on Nicaea. And if the main thing that forms theology is not someone's preaching, but what they're singing, then we really need to be educating worship leaders, our ministers of music.
18: That's right.
19: In the gospel, in how to communicate the gospel.
18: Mm-hmm.
19: In how to communicate and teach doctrine.
18: I've believed that for a long time.
19: Yeah. And so that is the, and again, going back to that fog thing, because I feel like that's important. We don't ever want the fog of not knowing the language, not knowing the culture, not knowing the lingo to get in the way of people getting the beauty of Christ, getting the beauty. Like, I feel like I was like, I had a salvation experience to become a Baptist. Like all of a sudden it made sense to me, like believers baptism, of course you should make this decision in obedience to Christ, not because all my friends were doing it or because I got to the end of my confirmation classes or I've got to the end of Christian education or whatever. Like, this is a response I make. And so it was just like this thing overwhelming. Like, I am nothing if I'm not a Baptist. Like, of course, I'm Christian first.
1: We'll take a pause in the action and come back to more of our Friday edition of Lifeline, a look at the fundamentals of biblical theology, a new series here on the program featuring Dr. Cameron Schweitzer and Pastor Ricky Blaha. We'll come back to more of the conversation in just a moment.
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5: Back to earlier what you were saying about like the whole thing through the 70s and the 80s of like, you know, put on a good show, make people feel a certain thing.
6: Because music does.
5: Because music, unlike we were joking about me being odd in the brain, music can elicit things and draw things forth from people.
6: Right.
5: And it can, so it can either be a tool for good or a tool for evil.
6: Right.
5: So how do you think about music and perform music in such a way that it's a tool for edification and not a tool for manipulation?
6: Right.
5: I think about that all the time.
6: Right. So
5: when I'm in worship services and conferences and things like that.
6: I think it's a great question. And there's been some really good stabs at answers at this. And hopefully mine will be decent. But first of all, everyone has, whether or not you feel like you have or not, has some sort of response to music. There's a big difference in Bond go wow wow and my father is bigger than your father. You know, those two, all of a sudden, even if we took all the words out of that, da na na na na na na na na na na na, very different things are happening there. Psychosomatically, in our ears, the way that we're putting patterns together. And every culture has different things they attach onto those sort of musical cues. So, and social cues tied in with music and how they relate. So as far as how do we use music to emphasize or accentuate or heighten the gospel message, our worship response to what God has already done. A couple things there that are like, how do I know that this is worship and not like an emotional thing or manipulation? I feel like when you are wanting to serve the word, you want to do, it's kind of like a bride on the wedding day. A beautiful bride's dress does everything to accentuate the bride. If all they ever talk about on the wedding day is the dress, then the dress has failed.
7: Right. Mm.
6: Yeah. And so there's one thing with music is like, if the music is so amazing that all you can talk about is the music after the service or after the concert or after whatever it is, after you're done singing, there's some problem there. So that would be maybe one like clue that there's a problem.
7: Can I say something on that as well? Yeah, I think it's interesting. A way that I've thought about it, and I've taught this with my worship teams that I've worked with, is that if you take general revelation, like we look at the world around us, the way that God made it, it's intended for us to, we're held accountable to God, according to Romans 1, just on the basis of creation. So general revelation points to us, reveals to us a creator. And I would say that the skills of a musician are part of that general revelation. The way that God has made us in his image, the way that he has wired us, the ability to hone our skills, to develop our skills in such a way to be an excellent musician is part of that general revelation of God. What I tell people is like, that's fantastic. So if I'm doing a concert and it's a classical music concert, if I'm doing like a bunch of secular music I've written or whatever, that's fantastic. Show off, like let the image of God just be on display in that particular moment. But when we're in church and special revelation is in front of us, the revelation of Jesus Christ and all that he has done and all that he is, he is the prize of all that is, then everything else comes in submission to that, to his presence, to the revelation of who he is. And so I tell people same sort of thing. If you go away from a worship service and, people are just like, man,

0: and that musician is awesome, or that music was great. And I think there's honest mistakes where people are just like, what they want to say is, I've been so blessed by the glory of God, but they attribute it to a musician.
1: Don't have the language to know how to say
0: that. They don't have the language to say it. But I think that if over and over and over, it's a musician that's praised, it's their skills that's praised, if it's their gifting that's praised, I think that we need to work really, really hard. I tell our musicians, if I had the best musician in the world in any particular instrument on our team, I hope that they would be so good and work so hard to become invisible that Jesus is accentuated in that he is seen above all, that he is felt above all. So anyway, I just wanted to add to what you had just been saying there.
1: I think that's really good. I think the converse of that is a great litmus test for senior pastors. I say senior pastors because ultimately the worship in the church, what happens in the church as far as worship, is the senior pastor's responsibility.
2: Yeah.
1: Even if he hires a worship pastor or a worship leader. And so worship leaders and worship pastors out there, please come underneath the authority of your senior pastor. Your life will get so much better. I have worked with four succeeding better and better pastors. They've all been amazing. And have I agreed with everything they've said or done? Never. But I agree with a whole lot of it. And I love these men, and they have given up their lives for the church. And it's been a privilege to help make the vision that God's put in their heart for the kingdom come to pass.
0: So praise God.
1: Please do that. If you're a worship pastor, invest in the relationship you have with your senior pastor, invest in being a really good, person at implementing other people's vision. You will reap the benefits of that.
2: Like what Jesus says, you're the friend of the bridegroom.
1: Oh, what an honored place to be the friend of the bridegroom. So, but anyways,
2: a great
1: clue for senior pastors and for worship pastors that there's something a little bit amiss is if a musician or if you are gone, and everyone's like, it just wasn't the same.
2: I didn't feel right. Here. Yeah, it didn't feel right. It wasn't the same.
1: If you ever hear that, although your heart wants to rejoice, like, I'm really making a difference. Well, you know what? The church has existed for 2,000 years without you just fine. And the Holy Spirit has touched and changed people's lives and kept his word true and kept music happening in the church despite the Reformation and Calvin. And through him and through Luther and there's so many different things that happen there with, you know, we should get music out because it's taking away from the word. Anyways, I don't want to go down that track, but, so anyways, that's just a good clue. As far as how do we make these choices? How do we make like music really become amazing, be all it can be for the Lord? I do think you have to be good at your craft. Like one of the things that's just blessing my socks right now is blessing my socks off is C.C. Winans' kind of resurgence of C.C. Winans. And
2: who's that?
1: So C.C. Winans, gospel singer, she and part of the Winans family, they're just a musical family, like a dynasty of amazing church musicians who've been in many different genres of music. But C.C. and B.B. and C.C. Winans were a group like in the 80s, 90s. And then she kind of stopped. And her husband, I think Dr. Reverend Love or something, her husband, they raised their children. And now, like, she's a grandma. And she's back singing, like, the same sort of stuff that she always does. But she and Whitney Houston were really, really tight friends.
2: Oh, really?
1: And, like, they sang on the Grammys together. They collaborated on a couple different things and stayed friends their whole lives. She's saying it.
2: Was she as talented as Whitney Houston?
1: Oh,
0: she's incredible.
1: She's incredible. Like they were.
0: It's kind of hard to
2: Whitney Houston is the voice, man. That's like.
0: Well, I will say to your point though. I don't know if you saw it. I think it was on the Double Awards this last year. There's a reel that went around, and the guy talked about you got CC'd. He was like,
1: when she takes your song and makes it even more powerful and more anointed than what you did, right?
0: He was like, I sang the song, I wrote this song, and then it did okay. And then when she did it, everyone's like, oh, you should hear the song that CeCe did. And it was like, that's he's like, song. I got CeCe'd. He's like, Bethel right. got CeCe'd too with Goodness of God, because when right. She came out with it last year, they were like, oh man, Goodness of God is fantastic. Yeah.
1: Right.
3: 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A new series here on the program featuring Dr. Cameron Schweitzer and Pastor Ricky Blaha. We'll come back to more of the conversation in just a moment.
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3: 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With us, Dr. Cameron Schweitzer, director of the Bay Area campus of Gateway Seminary, and Pastor Ricky Blaha, senior pastor of Redeemer Church of Union City.
2: On that point, this is the phrase just used, this is again helping me unpack this idea that I've always been fascinated with. And that phrase you use is very much like an AOG charismatic phrase. That was anointed, or they're anointed. So someone's like, oh, that song was really anointed. What does that mean? And
1: oh,
2: how
1: that's
2: do you
1: such a good question.
2: How do you ensure that, when someone says that's anointed, there's the way you can go like, where that's an emotionally manipulative, that's a statement of one's emotional feelings.
1: Right.
2: Versus like, this is spiritual, like the Spirit moved in that. In a special way, says that it was anointed by the Spirit.
1: Mm.
2: And again, that gets to the question of music as manipulative means of emotional right. manipulation versus a means of spiritual blessing.
1: Yeah.
2: So again, help me think through that. Like, how do you ensure that as a worship leader, you're anointing things in the right way?
1: Right. So I feel like, first of all, I mean, if we go back to CeCe, I don't know if I should call her Ms. Winans or something, because I feel like calling her just by her first name is way out of my league. But there is a presence for people who have known the Lord a long time. You know, it's like surely you've been in the presence of Jesus. Like, yeah. They could tell that people have been in the presence of Jesus. And so I think if I want to really put this as Baptist as I can, you spend time with Jesus, you become discipled by Jesus, you become more like Jesus.
2: Yeah.
1: And there are people that you visit and you come away with them and you're just like, I just feel like I've spent an hour with Jesus. And I think in the AG world, that's what they're aiming for when they say something's anointed. It's like the Holy Spirit was moving through, just like you just said, like it was something that God used to touch people. And so when someone has like, or like Elijah and Elisha, like when someone has lived a life of listening to the Lord, of paying attention to the Lord,
2: yeah,
1: there is that effect on them no matter what. Everything they're going to do is going to be like that. If you work in a cinnamon, on a cinnamon farm, you're going to smell like cinnamon. Everything you do, no matter what you touch or cook, or it's going to have a little bit of cinnamon. I hope you like it. So,
2: that's a great illustration.
1: Yeah. So hopefully,
2: I want the cinnamon of the Spirit on my fingers.
1: Right. There hopefully that is happening as we're spending time worshiping Jesus. As a worship leader, as a musician, if you're spending time with music, using it as a way to say, Lord, I love you. Lord, I acknowledge that you are King of the universe. Thank you for my place in this order, which is down here and you are up there. Thank you for the fact that you are the Redeemer and I am the sinner, in a way that really like understands that without being in guilt or shame, yeah, and without thinking Jesus is my Gandalf, you know, or, you know, magical thoughts, probably because I'm seeing all this like Tolkien stuff in here, but that will affect the way you sing. Yeah. I surrender all. And maybe I surrender all is a great way for us to go into this a little bit more. You know, there's a correct way of all to Jesus I surrender, all to him I freely give. All those songs are right.
2: I love that song.
1: Mm-hmm. It's an amazing song. Most of us lie through our teeth when we sing it, but it's an amazing song.
2: But it's supposed to be a confession of what we hope is the case.
1: That's exactly right. And so let's make this a prayer. Again, this is back to the teaching element. We're going to sing words that we hope to be true. And we want the Holy Spirit to make them even more true as we sing them as a prayer. And just so
2: Dave, is there a way, even as you say, I love to hear you sing, like, it's such a nice voice and melodic. So is there a way that you think you could do I Surrender All musically in a way that it is more anointed spiritually? And is there a way that you can do it that, like, that's wrong and would detract from the truth of those words?
1: Sure. And so we're going to do that right now. And those of you who are listening on a podcast, I just rolled up my sleeves because I'm trying
0: to go. You want me to pull the keyboard out?
1: No,
0: the
1: violin? Good. No, yeah. but what... I don't know how this will translate to radio, but, or whatever they call it now, podcasting. But so that's a very common hymn. And if you're a new Christian, you don't know the hymn, I'm sorry that you haven't learned it, but you can look it up and find a bunch of different arrangements of it. And so there's just breaking it down. There is the words to that are very powerful. Yeah. There is the music, which is, you know, it's a set melody. But what if I take a second and I don't just think about, okay, my breath or whatever. What if I take a second and just forget that I'm in this room, even with you guys, even though I love you and I want to be here? What if I take a minute and just think about all the things in my life that I really do need to give to the Lord? If I take that moment and then I do it again, I don't know if there'll be a difference, but... All to Jesus I

0: give. That's as much as I'll do, but that was
1: moving, man.
0: That was hard for me. I'm thinking about some weight loss things. I'm thinking about some things with my kids, something with my wife.
1: Mm.
0: There's things happening with our church and people I care about around the world.
1: Wow.
0: And as a leader, I want to sound good. You know what I'd love to do is I'd love to be able to just be amazing at that song. I'd love to just

0: And you know, just go for it. I couldn't get up there, but
1: so that's distracting.
0: That's just like me trying and trying and
2: not
0: trying.
2: Well, I was gonna say it is, but I would say I think there are moments where, and depending on the context, depending on what environment you're in,
0: right,
2: that might be appropriate.
0: Well, and I think it also matters how much cinnamon is on your fingers.
2: That's right. True. That is totally
0: the
2: true.
0: The more spiritual time cinnamon. I'm spending yeah. with Jesus, the more time I'm spending with my craft, the more time I'm working on piano or working on riffs in my voice where they can happen without me going, oh, God, help my riff get just right. The more natural those things yes, are, natural. The more tools I have to work with, both spiritually and
1: auditorily,
0: vocally, yeah. you know, mechanically. And so the goal is to, you know, the goal of any practicing or practice with an S or with a C is to have freedom. Mm-hmm. So you limit yourself into this world of practice. Practice spiritual practices, fasting, prayer, reading scripture, sitting underneath good teaching, being transparent, accountable. I led worship the other day, and this is just a example. It's not true. Well, probably at some point it is, and I really thought I did great. It was all about me and coming to a brother or sister and being like, wow, I was really full of myself. And being able to be transparent that, so the more we can do that, then I think we have more cinnamon to work with. But I
2: love that too. And I just want to just follow that just a minute more. I think that, a lot of times it also is just being authentic to who, God is, who you are in God's working out in your life. Mm. In other words, like I've been leading worship or music for 30 years. And I can tell you that 10 years ago, if people, or even, you know, 5 years ago, 10 years ago, there are things that I do now. There's ways that I lead now that are different than the way I used to do it. But when I was doing it then, if I do it the way I do it now, it might've been inauthentic, or it might've been trying too hard, or it might've been me being someone else than who I was at that moment and in that time.
0: Right.
2: So I do think that there is kind of like a sanctifying process that is happening in all of us, that we could say, you know, you've developed in this way. I've seen this development. And in some ways, I guess what I'm trying to say too, is when you get up there to lead on a platform in a church service, you want people to feel like that's really him. You know, right. that's really like, he's not somebody who I don't know him to, like, he's changed.
0: Well, and that doesn't matter what the genre is.
2: Right.
0: Like there's times that I'll tell our church, which is very multi-ethnic, but we're not hugely African-American. In fact, I wish, I don't know if I could say I wish that we were more so, because I miss that from my childhood. But I do love our African-American brothers and sisters, where they want to share or participate in our service, because it reminds me of elements of those cultures that I just have always loved.
1: Mm.
0: But sometimes there's a gospel song and we don't have the right musicians for it. And the church is like, this is the song we want to sing. And I'm like, we can do it, but it's going to sound different. And they're like, well, what makes gospel music so special? And here I am, a white guy talking about it. So I'm very like treading with like fear and trembling. But you know, the price that was paid for gospel music to be so amazing was slavery and genius that was suppressed.
1: What do you
0: mean? Weren't allowed to learn as a slave. You weren't allowed to have actually often had any access to music. And so they learned a number system for doing notes and for doing their harmonies, very secretive, kept underground. Their worship was all this oppression that happened to them. The gift that was given in the middle of that oppression was gospel music. And
1: really,
0: and so of course you're wondering why a group of white people trying to sing African American music and Negro spirituals, like, something sounds hollow. Well, you know what? You have not paid the cultural price. Mm. And so, yes, you may be able to have the chops to sing gospel. You may be able to get the right notes or the right chords, but you didn't pay the price as a person.
1: So it's sort of like when you just sang that beautiful, I Will Surrender, that when you pause and thought for a moment, and like I felt the emotion seep through.
0: Mm.
1: You're saying it's the same thing, that authentic emotional engagement,
0: right,
1: with who you are in that song.
0: I think so. Now, as far as like the nuts and bolts of it, with am I manipulating or am I being a vessel the Holy Spirit can work through?
1: Yes.
0: A couple questions would be, what is my goal? So do I want people to love the sound? Do I want people to lose their minds?
1: Yeah.
0: Or am I wanting people to grasp the gospel more firmly? Another one would be, if I do this big run, thinking about I Surrender All again. So do I want to in his presence daily live? Nothing. I surrender all into the chorus. Or will it help them to know we have a high note if we go daily live, ba da da da da da da.
1: Oh, so you moved up.
0: Will that help them know? Will it serve to move not just the music, but the people that are worshiping? Will it help them, give them a jumping off platform to really, you know, I could play it very different. I could freely live. And CeCe Wynn is actually in one of her albums back years ago. She does a gospel version of I Surrender All, where she does this kind of like backgrounds jumping keys. It's amazing. But if you were in the congregation and you didn't know what's coming, you'd be like, I just lost, you know, I don't get to surrender because they just did something crazy. And as a musician, you're like, that was awesome. How did they do that? But as a worshiper, you would be like, oh, wait. And if you grew up in the African-American tradition, you'd be like, okay, I know where we are now. We just go for it. But if you grew up like in a very, like we're following the notes on the page and we're doing it right, and that's what is right, and why did you do a key change without like it being written? That would be very disorienting for you.
3: 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Our producer is Wanda Sanchez. I'm Craig Roberts. Till next time around, remember, just don't keep the faith. 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So long.
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7: It's a statement of faith. Give us this day our daily bread. That statement, that petition is an acknowledgement that all we have comes from God. And implicit in that is that we exist for His pleasure. God's people cannot survive or thrive apart from God. And so they must make supplication, petition for the supply of strength and wisdom.
8: I can see the promised land. Though there's pain,

0: 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We are blessed and honored that you've chosen to spend time with us today, and we would encourage you to follow along with us in your Bibles if you can. On today's program, Pastor Keith continues our study from the Gospel of Matthew entitled, Lord, Teach Us to Pray. So if you have your Bibles, please return with us to the Gospel of Matthew, chapter 6. Now here's Pastor Keith with today's study.
1: Father, we thank you for this day that you've made, this glorious day where people will take a step of faith into baptism. Lord, we thank you for all that are here this morning, Lord, and we just thank you for the chance to worship you and to learn about you and to grow in you. Lord, we know that if we're not growing, that we're dying. And so help us to grow until you take us home and we're perfected. We pray this in Jesus' name. Amen. So let me ask you a question. And this is my best huckster imitation. Do you want to be extravagantly blessed by God? Here's how. It's a timeless prayer that produces timely results. The author of this book takes readers through 1 Chronicles 4:10 to discover how they can release God's miraculous power and experience blessings that God longs to give each one of us. The pitch continues. You can see the problems already. God is limited by us. The life of Jabez, one of the Bible's most overlooked heroes of the faith, bursts from unbroken pages of genealogies in an audacious four-part prayer that brings us an extraordinary measure of divine favor, anointing, and protection. Sounds like works over grace, doesn't it? But it gets better or worse, depending on how you look at it. Readers who commit to offering this same prayer on a regular basis will find themselves extravagantly blessed by God and his agents of miraculous power in everyday life. Readers who commit to offering the same prayer on a regular basis will find themselves extravagantly blessed by God and agents of his miraculous power. Just praying this prayer over and over. It's magic. Are you ready to reach for the extraordinary? To God for abundant blessings that he longs to give you. What's holding him back? Join the author to discover how remarkable a prayer of this little-known Bible hero can release God's favor, power, and protection. Just do this incantation over and over. So the two problems here, obviously, are readers who commit to offering the same prayer on a regular basis will find themselves extravagantly blessed by God. I thought that's what salvation was. You'll see how one daily prayer can help you leave behind the past and break through the life that you are meant to live. Today, we go back into our six-week series entitled Teach Us to Pray. This is part three. This series, as we've talked about, is organized around six statements in the Lord's Prayer, or as it should be known, the disciples' prayer, or the model prayer. And in this extraordinary prayer, Jesus teaches us to pray. He begins his teaching in response to a request, teach us to pray. And he says, pray then these words exactly. No, he doesn't say that, does he? Does he ever say that? Does God ever say that in the Bible anywhere? He says, pray then like this, not pray this. And if you want to unlock the power of prayer by praying according to God's will, follow the example of the text of Scripture, and you will then pray extravagant prayers. And so we return today to Matthew chapter 6, verses 7 through 13. And when you pray, do not heap up empty phrases as the Gentiles do. In other words, don't just pray the same thing over and over as the Gentiles do. Gentiles is a code word for unbeliever. Do not be like them, for your Father knows what you need before you ask him. Pray then like this. Our Father in heaven, hallowed be your name. Your kingdom come, your will be done on earth as it is in heaven. Give us this day our daily bread. doesn't say, give us this day the most extravagant and exorbitant blessings, does it, that you're longing to give us? Verse 11, give us this day our daily bread, and forgive our debts as we have also forgiven our debtors, and lead us not into temptation, but deliver us from evil. So today, what we're going to do is look at the second petition. Give us this day our daily bread. This first petition, it goes from our Father who is in heaven, hallowed be thy name. Thy kingdom come, thy will be done on earth as it is in heaven. Now it turns from the divine to the human, so to speak. And what we have here is the petition that sets up the rest of the Lord's Prayer. If this petition isn't gotten right, the rest of the prayer will not be gotten right. Give us this day our daily bread. To review, part one was about our Father in heaven, hallowed be your name, and different ways to approach God through prayer. The second sermon that we talked about was about praying according to God's priorities. Doing, submitting to the will of God in your life is your ultimate priority. Your kingdom come, your will be done on earth as it is in heaven. That is our reason for being. Everything else about our life is window dressing. And so today is part three. And I'm going to organize this message today around three profound and fundamental realities. The first is that God alone supplies all your needs. The second is that your need is both real and urgent. And the third is there is no place. There is no place for self-reliance. So let's look a little more at give us this day our daily bread. And I have to tell you, this is a very, very, very personal prayer for me. This is a prayer that you can pray in any circumstance or situation, anywhere, anytime. And this is a prayer that is fundamental to your existence, to your surviving in a world that we live in, fallen and broken, and all the trials and tribulations and slings and arrows of this life. It's a prayer that has sustained me, certainly, for the last 6 or 7 years, but even before that. A more literal translation of this prayer is, this bread of ours for this day, give to us this day. Now, not nearly as smooth and poetic as what it says there. You could also render it, donate to us the daily allowance of bread that you have allotted for this day. It's kind of a modest request, really, isn't it? A humble demand, if humble and demand are not contradictions in turn. And you look at it today in the 21st century and you're like, give us this day our daily bread. One commentator writes, what would be a completely understandable request of a Christian in Ethiopia or Cambodia seems irrelevant on the lips of a well-fed American. To many Christ followers in the Western world today, such a request would seem utterly foreign, odd even. We live in seemingly a different world. After all, we have DoorDash, Grubhub, Uber Eats, and your refrigerator, if it's like mine, is always within striking distance. But, you know, you have to look at the original context of this passage. In the first century, most people lived either by subsistence agriculture, and they were living hand to mouth every day, or they were day laborers. You've heard the parable of the laborers, right? And so you earn enough food for each day, and the next day the struggle began again. Bread was a staple for that time, fundamental to your existence. And so give us this day our daily bread outwardly talked about bread, but it really talked about much, much more than this. And so what's up with that statement? Well, that brings us to our first reality, reality number one. God is the source of all your needs. You and I, we must see God as the source of everything that we need. Give us this day our daily bread really means give us what we need for life today. This is an expression, an acknowledgement of our dependence upon God and our contentment to trust Him in any and every situation. It's a statement of faith. Give us this day our daily bread. That statement, that petition, is an acknowledgement that all we have comes from God. And implicit in that is that we exist for His pleasure. God's people cannot survive or thrive apart from God, and so they must make supplication, petition, for the supply of strength and wisdom and courage and compassion and love and wisdom for each day in that day, to get them through that day. This is a petition that is born out of humility. Wrapped up in this petition or request is the spirit of the Beatitude: blessed are the poor in spirit, not blessed are the proud and demanding or entitled in spirit, who expect to be extravagantly blessed if they say just the right words in just the right way. No, it's just the opposite of that. Is it wise to make an expression of dependence to acknowledge such impotence apart from God? Is it a good idea to ask for just enough to get by minute, day by day? Well, Jesus said, pray like this: Our Father in heaven, hallowed be your name. Your kingdom come, your will be done on earth as it is in heaven. Give us this day our daily bread. I think that answers the question. Not very much of an extravagant prayer, but maybe it's far more extravagant than you could have imagined. First, there's the acknowledgement that we're not special, that we're not entitled, that we are dependent. And this prayer teaches us time and time again, if we pray always acknowledging our dependence upon God, it's hard to wander out of the sheepfold. In fact, Jesus drove this home in John's Gospel, in John 15, 5 through 6. What does he say there? He says, I am the vine, you are the branches. Whoever abides in me and I in him, he it is that bears much fruit, for because apart from me, you can do nothing. We are dependent and powerless before God and without God. And without God attending and supplying our needs, we are lost. He goes on to say that if you don't abide in me, you're going to be withered. You're going to wither. You'll be like those vines that don't produce fruit and are cast into the fire. I mean, think about it. Isn't that why we needed a Savior in the first place? Apart from Him, we are dead in our sins and trespasses, walking according to the way of this world, according to the ways of the prince of the power of the air. And once born again, we're still very dependent. Give us this day our daily bread, the nourishment we need to live, the supply and provision that we need to survive. We're not unlike nursing babies, dependent on our mother's milk. And if you know anything about nursing babies, they can't go very long without being fed. They'll starve to death quickly. They won't thrive. You hear it, pediatricians call it failure to thrive. And it's a precursor, if there's not some level of intervention, to death. So is it good to be so dependent and helpless and powerless? Not only is it good, it's desirable. You might say it's the key to our survival, because we understand just how weak and small we are, how dependent we are, how fragile we are, and how mighty and great and wonderful and loving and supplying He is. It is through our dependence upon Him that our uncommon God uses common people like you and I to do uncommon things for His kingdom. Your kingdom come, your will be done on earth as it is in heaven. Give us this day our daily bread. And that's why the whole name it, claim it theology and the whole prosperity gospel and those who practice it are demonic. They're satanic. This isn't the wisdom that comes down from above. It's a wisdom that is found on earth, that is earthly, natural, and demonic. Not from the Father of lights, in whom there is no variation or shifting shadow, but from somewhere and someone else. And we want to serve God. I'm reminded that the Apostle Paul reveled at some level in his dependence upon God, at his weakness. It didn't mean that he enjoyed trials. It didn't mean that he enjoyed being a day and a night at sea. It didn't mean that he enjoyed being stoned. It didn't mean that he enjoyed all that. But what it does mean is that he loved his God and trusted his God. And in 2 Corinthians 12:7-10, we read this. So to keep me from becoming conceited, independent, self-absorbed, self-reliant. So to keep me from becoming conceited because of the surpassing greatness of the revelations, nobody saw what Paul saw. A thorn was given me in the flesh, a messenger of Satan to harass me, to keep me from being conceited. 3 times I pleaded with the Lord about this, that it should leave me. But he said to me, my grace is sufficient for you, for my power is made perfect in weakness. Therefore, I will boast all the more gladly of my weakness, so that the power of Christ may rest upon me. For the sake of Christ, then, I am content with weaknesses, insults, hardships, persecutions, and calamities. For when I am weak, then I am strong. Give us this day our daily bread. We, like Paul, need to humbly ask God to attend to our needs in accordance with the wisdom, in accordance with his will. Not asking for more than we need, but asking him to get us through each trial, inch by inch, day by day. Blessed are the poor in spirit. Blessed are the humble. Blessed are the content. Blessed are those who understand how small they are and how big God is. For theirs is the kingdom of heaven. Remember that this Lord's Prayer, this model prayer, is all part of the Sermon on the Mount and follows after the Beatitudes. And as Paul says, for the sake of Christ, then, I am content with weakness, insults, hardships, persecutions, and calamities. For when I am weak, then I am strong. You know, some of us get to experience that in the here and now. Some of us will experience it later. Some of us have experienced it in the past. For when we are weak and when we are dependent, we are strong. Why can Paul and why should you have this attitude? Well, apart from Christ, we can do nothing. We're useless, powerless. Which brings us to our second reality. Reality number 2 is this: your need of Christ, your need of this daily bread, your need of this provision is real and urgent. You need to recognize your need is real and urgent. Look again at Matthew 6:11. Give us this day our daily bread. It's an imperative. It's an urgent plea. Give us now, here and now, what we need here and now. Our life, our breath, our health, our possessions, our talents, all originate from God. They originate from the resources that God has created and made available to you, to me, and to others. The writer of Hebrews tells us that he holds all things together by the power of his word. I mean, you just have to sometimes stop and take a step back, slow down, be still, and know that he is God, and think about it. I spend a lot of time these days researching nervous systems. We have a central nervous system, like your spine and all that kind of stuff. We have your peripheral nervous system, which is your hands, your feet, and your legs, and everything that governs that. You have your autonomic nervous system. That's your organs, your heart, your lungs. All this stuff happens automatically. Every breath that you draw, every molecule or whatever of oxygen that goes into your bloodstream to feed your muscles and your nerves, your brain, it's all from God, minute by minute, day by day. There's a book I've been reading called Fearfully and Wonderfully Made by Paul Brand and Philip Yancey. Its subtitle is A Surgeon Looks at the Human and Spiritual Body. It's an amazing thing that God does for us each and every day. I remember sitting with a medical doctor, and he's actually a PhD. He's a professor at a medical school in Missouri. And he talked about that when a baby goes down the birth canal, its head rotates. I can't remember now, but it's 15 degrees to the left or to the right. If it doesn't do that, baby and mother may die. And statistically, it's a statistical impossibility that that's going to happen. And yet it happens every day, time and time again, in every city and every country in the world at some point in the day. Give us this day our daily bread. We do well to recognize our dependence on Him. Because when we try to do it ourselves, when we try to be rugged individualists, and there's nothing wrong with taking the initiative in life and things like that, God uses us. When we do things like that in accordance with His will, but when you lose sight of your dependence upon God, of His necessity for every inch of thread that makes up the fabric of your existence, you come close, you take a step closer to wandering out of the sheepfold and into the deception of Eve and into the sin of Adam. They looked at the fruit, and the fruit looked good to them, and based on their experience, they took and ate. And sin and death entered into the world and spread to all because all sins. Should we be so dependent? I mean, after all, aren't we children of the King? As the heretics teach, you know, when health, wealth, and prosperity. Listen to this prayer from Proverbs. We don't really think about Proverbs having prayers in it. Proverbs 38b, at the end of verse 8 and 9. Listen to this prayer. Give me neither poverty nor riches. Feed me with the food that is needful for me, lest I be full and deny you and say, who is the Lord? Look what I've done. Or lest I be poor and steal and profane the name of my God. What's going on here? From Genesis to Revelation, give us this day our daily bread.

Pastor Keith Crosby on today's edition of Grace to Live. We are so blessed that you've chosen to spend time with us today studying God's Word. And if you'd like more information on Pastor Keith or Hillside Church, here's how you can connect with us. 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Also, I'd like to remind you that Pastor Keith and the staff here at Hillside always look forward to hearing from you. So if you'd like to drop us a note, you can email us here at keith@hillside.org. Well, we hope that you'll join us again next time for Grace to Live. But until then, I'm your host, Kevin Reeves, and on behalf of Pastor Keith and everyone here at Hillside Church, it is our prayer that the Lord will richly bless you. And thanks for listening.

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3: 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That is the focus of our time today here on Study Verse by Verse with Pastor Leighton Sheely from Church of the Highlands right here in San Bruno. 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Pay us a visit after the program today. Right now, we catch up with our teacher and pastor, Pastor Leighton Sheely, as we focus in on Romans chapter 8 once again. What an amazing chapter. In spite of all that we see in chapters 1, 2, and 3 of Romans, we still can find ourselves in chapter 8 rejoicing in God's amazing goodness. Here's Pastor Leighton and today's study, verse by verse.
4: From no condemnation at the beginning of the chapter to no separation at the end of the chapter, it's describing the gifts of God that give every Christian the certainty that our relationship with God is certain and secure. Now, there's two words that recur often in Romans chapter 8, and so it's important for us to know these words and understand them in order for us to understand the passage. One word is the word for flesh, or sarx. And Paul uses it three different ways. First off, he uses it literally to describe or speak of our physical body. And then a second way that Paul uses the word is to mean things from a human point of view. So, for instance, he says that Abraham is our forefather, kata sarka, from the human point of view. And he says that Jesus is the son of David, kata sarka, that is to say, on his human side of ancestry. But there's also a third way that the apostle uses the word. It's almost uniquely Pauline, or Paul's, and that is when he talks of Christians and the days before their salvation, he describes them as being in the flesh, in the flesh. And he says that those who are in the flesh cannot please God. He says that the mind of the flesh is death, that's hostile to God. And he talks about living according to the flesh. And so that's one word that we need to understand. And another one that we need to understand is the word for spirit, or pneuma. Now, this chapter contains the greatest concentration of references to the Holy Spirit in the New Testament. He's referenced almost every other verse. And so the chapter explains the benefits of sanctification made possible through the presence of God's Holy Spirit indwelling us. And so as the fifth chapter climaxed Paul's teaching concerning justification, so the eighth chapter culminates his teaching concerning sanctification. And both of these chapters end by affirming the eternal security of the believer. In chapter 5, that security depends on the Son's life, and in chapter 8, it depends on the Spirit's power. And all of these come from our blessed and loving Heavenly Father. So that is an introduction. Now let's study Romans chapter 8 in greater detail. We're in Romans chapter 8, beginning at verse 1. So now, there's no condemnation for those who belong to Christ Jesus. And because you belong to Him, the power of the life-giving Spirit has freed you from the power of sin that leads to death. And so the Apostle Paul here is saying that there is no condemnation to those who are in Christ Jesus. Well, that brings up the inevitable question, well, if there's no condemnation, why do I sometimes feel condemned? And there's a couple of possible reasons for this. When we say Satan, we're talking about the demonic realm, but Satan, sometimes he'll whisper in our ear and remind us of our failures in the past, right? Sometimes our own conscience reminds us of guilt. Sometimes non-Christian friends will remind us of or observe the inconsistencies between who we are and who they think a Christian should be. There are past memories that come up of our failures. Oh, what a wrestling we have with some of those. And then there's personal dysfunctions like compulsions that constantly trip us up.

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5: That leads to death. Now, what's that all about? Well, I was reading, and one of the scholars, Bible scholars, had an interesting illustration about how this verse could be understood. And it has to do with the airport. And I thought, hey, we're close to an airport. Our people should get this one and enjoy it. When you go out and you look at the airport, you'll see a bunch of planes on the tarmac. And these planes are subject to a principle or a law called gravity. But then something specific changes. And that plane overcomes the law of gravity by the law of aerodynamics. And those huge, heavy steel cylinders that are filled with people and packages lift into the air. It's not because the law of gravity has ceased. It is because the law of gravity has been overcome by the law of aerodynamics. The Holy Spirit gives us wings so that we are not held back by the gravity of our old nature. Is that a great way of understanding that verse or not? Amen. Verse 3, the law of Moses was unable to save us because of the weakness of our sinful nature. So God did what the law could not do. He sent his own son in a body like the bodies we sinners have. And in that body, God declared an end to sin's control over us by giving his son as a sacrifice for our sins. He did this so that the just or righteous requirement of the law would be fully satisfied for us who no longer follow our sinful nature, but instead follow the Spirit. The law does not save because the law cannot save. And Paul has been saying this again and again and again throughout his letter. And it's not because Paul is critical of the law. The weakness is not the fault of the law. The law cannot help us because it was weakened by our sinful nature. But God did what the law could not do by sending his son. And this, in a nutshell, is the gospel. What our imperfect attempts at morality can never achieve, God can achieve. And what our behavior and performance are incapable of attaining, God can attain for us. Now, that's the gospel. That's the good news. We cannot, he can. The author of Hebrews wrote, because God's children are human beings made of flesh and blood, the Son also became flesh and blood. For only as a human could he die, and only by dying could he break the power of the devil who had the power of death. Only in this way could he set free all who've lived their lives as slaves to the fear of dying. Therefore, it was necessary for him to be made in every respect like us, his brothers and sisters, so that he could be our merciful and faithful high priest before God. And then he could offer a sacrifice that would take away the sins of the people. Now, since he himself has gone through suffering and testing, he's able to help us when we are being tested. Now, I want you to note here that Paul is very careful about the words he chooses. He did not say that Christ came in sinful flesh, because that might imply that he came in sin. Nor did he say in the likeness of flesh, because that might be construed that he only seemed to be made of flesh and he was really something else.

0: He said, in the likeness of sinful man. Because Christ took on mankind's human nature without becoming a sinner. Now, the word in the original language indicates not merely an appearance, but actually being completely human. Jesus was completely human. He had the same desires and weaknesses we do, and yet he did not sin. And because Christ was sinless, his death paid the wages of sin for all of us and set us free from sin's power over us. He condemned sin in the flesh. Jesus gave himself as a sacrifice, a sin offering for our sins. And so what Paul here is describing is the cross. And when Christ went to the cross in our place, sin was condemned.
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6: I am Pastor Sheely from Church of the Highlands here in the city of San Bruno. And in this early hour of this new day, it's my joy and delight to greet you in the name of our blessed and wonderful Christ. The mercies of our Creator God are new every morning. So let's rejoice and be glad, for this is the day that the Lord hath made. It's my daily prayer that in these brief moments that we have to be together, and from the reading of God's eternal word, you will receive strength and courage for your Christian journey. It's daybreak, and it's time for us to read the Scriptures. And this morning we're reading chapters 13 and 14 of the book of Revelation. And I stood upon the sand of the sea, and saw a beast rise up out of the sea, having seven heads and ten horns, and upon his horns ten crowns, and upon his heads the name of blasphemy. And the beast which I saw was like unto a leopard, and his feet were as the feet of a bear, and his mouth as the mouth of a lion, and the dragon gave him his power and his seat and great authority. And I saw one of his heads as it were wounded to death, and his deadly wound was healed, and all the world wondered after the beast. And they worshipped the dragon which gave power unto the beast, and they worshipped the beast, saying, Who is like unto the beast? Who is able to make war with him? And there was given unto him a mouth speaking great things and blasphemies. And power was given unto him to continue 42 months. And he opened his mouth in blasphemy against God, to blaspheme his name, and his tabernacle, and them that dwell in heaven. And it was given unto him to make war with the saints, and to overcome them. And power was given unto him over all kindreds and tongues and nations. And all that dwell upon the earth shall worship him, whose names are not written in the book of life of the Lamb slain from the foundation of the world. If any man have an ear, let him hear. He that leadeth into captivity shall go into captivity. He that killeth with the sword must be killed with the sword. Here is the patience and the faith of the saints. And I beheld another beast coming up out of the earth, and he had two horns like a lamb, and he spake as a dragon. And he exerciseth all the power of the first beast before him, and causeth the earth and them which dwell therein to worship the first beast, whose deadly wound was healed. And he doeth great wonders, so that he maketh fire come down from heaven on the earth in the sight of men, and deceiveth them that dwell on the earth by the means of these miracles which he had power to do in the sight of the beast, saying to them that dwell on the earth that they should make an image to the beast, which had the wound by a sword, and did live. And he had power to give life into the image of the beast, that the image of the beast should both speak and cause that as many as would not worship the image of the beast should be killed. And he causeth all, both small and great, rich and poor, free and bond, to receive a mark in their right hand and in their foreheads, and that no man might buy or sell, save he that had the mark, or the name of the beast, or the number of his name. Here is wisdom. Let him that hath understanding count the number of the beast, for it is the number of a man, and his number is 666. And I looked, and lo, a lamb stood on the Mount Zion, and with him 144,000, having his father's name written in their foreheads. And I heard a voice from heaven, as the voice of many waters, and as the voice of a great thunder. And I heard the voice of the harpers harping with their harps. And they sang as it were a new song before the throne, and before the four beasts, and the elders. And no man could learn that song but the 144,000, which were redeemed from the earth. These are they which are not defiled with women, for they are virgins. These are they which follow the Lamb whithersoever he goeth. These were redeemed from among men, being the first fruits unto God and to the Lamb. And in their mouth was found no guile, for they are without fault before the throne of God. And I saw another angel fly in the midst of heaven, having the everlasting gospel to preach unto them that dwell on the earth, and to every nation and kindred and tongue and people, saying with a loud voice, Fear God, and give glory to him, for the hour of his judgment is come, and worship him that made heaven and earth and the sea and the fountains and waters. And there followed another angel, saying, Babylon is fallen that great city, because she made all nations drink of the wine of the wrath of her fornication. And the third angel followed them, saying with a loud voice, If any man worship the beast in his image, and receive his mark in his forehead, or in his hand, the same shall drink of the wine of the wrath of God, which is poured out without mixture into the cup of his indignation. And he shall be tormented with fire and brimstone in the presence of the holy angels, and in the presence of the Lamb. And the smoke of their torment ascended up for ever and ever. And they have no rest day nor night, who worship the beast and his image, and whosoever receiveth the mark of his name. Here is the patience of the saints. Here are they that keep the commandments of God and the faith of Jesus. And I heard a voice from heaven saying unto me, Write, Blessed are the dead which die in the Lord from henceforth. Yea, saith the Spirit, that they may rest from their labors, and their works do follow them. And I looked, and behold, a white cloud, and upon the cloud one sat like unto the Son of Man, having on his head a golden crown, and in his hand a sharp sickle. And another angel came out of the temple, crying with a loud voice to him that sat on the cloud, "Thrust in thy sickle and reap, for the time is come for thee to reap, for the harvest of the earth is ripe." And he that sat on the cloud thrust in his sickle on the earth, and the earth was reaped. And another angel came out of the temple which is in heaven, he also having a sharp sickle. And another angel came out from the altar, which had power over fire, and cried with a loud cry to him that had the sharp sickle, saying, "Thrust in thy sharp sickle, and gather the clusters of the vine of the earth, for her grapes are truly ripe." And the angel thrust in his sickle into the earth, and gathered the vine of the earth, and cast it into the great winepress of the wrath of God. And the winepress was trodden without the city, and blood came out of the winepress, even unto the horse bridles, by the space of 1,600 furlongs.

praise you, the Lord. I will praise the Lord with my whole heart in the assembly of the upright and in the congregation. The works of the Lord are great, sought out of all them that have pleasure therein. His work is honorable and glorious, and his righteousness endureth forever. He hath made his wonderful works to be remembered. The Lord is gracious and full of compassion. He hath given meat unto them that fear him. He will ever be mindful of his covenant. He hath showed his people the power of his works, that he may give them the heritage of the heathen. The works of his hands are verity and judgment, and all his commandments are true. They stand fast forever and ever, and are done in truth and uprightness. He sent redemption unto his people. He hath commanded his covenant forever. Holy and reverend is his name. The fear of the Lord is the beginning of wisdom. A good understanding have all they that do his commandments. His praise endureth forever. Almighty God, these are the words of our prayer and our praise today. Be exalted, O Lord, above the heavens. But in a very practical way today, we ask that you be exalted in us, that your life be relived through us, your kindness, your love, your patience. May it be demonstrated in our Christian life today. May you be exalted, Lord Jesus, in our living. It's in your name we pray.

0: 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If you live in the Bay Area or just visiting, we'd love to have you join us at Church of the Highlands in San Bruno this Sunday. We start the day early at 7 a.m. at our multi-purpose center at the end of our parking lot for those early risers. And then in our sanctuary, we meet at 8:30, 10, and 11:30 for our morning services. Our Sunday school classes for all ages meet at 10 a.m. Children's church and nursery are available at all services. Highlands Christian Schools is an award-winning school that has been training up children in the way they should go since 1966. Tens of thousands of students have benefited from the solid foundation provided at Highlands for over 50 years. If you have a child from 18 months through 8th grade, please contact the school office to answer any questions or to schedule a tour. 650-873-4090. 650-873-4090. Thank you again for joining us today on Daybreak. I'm Carlton Sheely.
1: Well, it's Friday morning, and we've had a wonderful week, and I pray that your week has been blessed with God's presence and His peace. We here at Church of the Highlands really enjoy church. In fact, on Sunday, we have five services. Our first worship service is at 7. The second is at 8:30. The third worship service is at 10 o'clock, and the fourth worship service is at 11:30. And our fifth worship service is at 5 o'clock in the evening. These are times of rejoicing and times of praise, and at each of the morning worship services, we all share the communion together. We'd love to have you come. If you do not have a church home, we'd like for you to consider making our church your church home.
2: 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Again, Church of the Highlands, 1900 Monterey Drive, San Bruno, 94066. 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

0: What single person gets more chapters in Genesis than anyone else? Abraham? Isaac? Jacob? Or is it Joseph? Welcome to Through the Bible. As we continue our journey through the whole Word of God, we begin one of the finest stories in history, a story of a man who is more like Jesus in his person and experiences than anyone else in Scripture. I'm talking, of course, about Joseph. Dr. McGee will definitely show the parallels, dozens of them, between his life and Christ's as we begin in Genesis 37 and study the life of Joseph until the end. We'll start the story in a home in Canaan with a tragic tale of jealousy, favoritism, and just plain evil. But first, here's Dr. McGee reading a letter from a listener in Amarillo, Texas.
1: And this party says, I've written to you before, but never told you how God directed you into my life. I'm forever grateful. And now she says, it begins with October 1977. My father-in-law came to live with us. He was 87 years old at the time, wonderful father, but was an agnostic, believed only in himself and his money, very brilliant man, alert to all his surroundings and the stock market. One day in February 1978, we're teaching Isaiah the 58th chapter. I was at the end of my rope. My prayers seemed only to be lip. And I felt like I was in a satanic coma, if there is such a thing. It was then I turned you on. And from that day forward, you have been that ray of sunshine in my life. You light up my life. Not only did I walk closer with my Lord and Savior, but you told Dad about him. Praise the Lord. He called you Fibber McGee and looked forward to you each day. Dad passed away in April in 1979 at the ripe age of 89. Thank you for telling him about Jesus. It's truly hard to witness to those you love.
0: It's true. Sharing God's truth with the people we love most can be difficult. And sometimes the simplest step is just inviting them to listen alongside us and allowing God's word to do what only it can do. Eddie in Bangladesh did just that, and she told us this story. For a long time, my husband had no interest in going to church. I attended services and prayer meetings on my own, but he didn't want to read the Bible or be involved at all. Everything began to change when I listened to your programs. Soon, he became interested, and we started listening together at home. He then began going to church, and his attitude and behavior changed in such a positive way. I truly believe this transformation came through hearing the Word of God. And then Gina in the U.S. shares this. I give God the glory. After I introduced one of my daughters to Through the Bible, she had been caught up in some unhealthy choices. I began to see a real change in her life. This had been a heavy burden for our family for a long time. My daughter has accepted Christ and now even goes to church with us. Thank you so much for bringing us God's Word. Well, praise God for these lives changed by His Word. You know, one of the most frequent prayer requests that we receive is for the salvation of family members. And if you'd like to join our world prayer team in lifting them and millions of others before the Lord, you can sign up over at ttb.org. Now let's bow our heads in prayer. Heavenly Father, thank you for your word and how it points us to Jesus, the lover and savior of our souls. Help us now to see him as we study the life of Joseph. We pray in Jesus' name. Amen. Open to Genesis 37 as we go through the Bible with Dr. J. Vernon McGee.
1: Now today, friends, we come to the 37th chapter of the book of Genesis, and when we do, we resume the story of the line of Abraham, Isaac, Jacob, and now we come to the fourth one, Joseph. And from here all the way through the book of Genesis, we'll be centered upon Joseph. Now, it is true we are dealing with the family of Jacob, and that's what's resumed in this chapter. But the story of Joseph has begun here. And somebody might say, well, there's more attention given here to Joseph than to Abraham or Isaac or to anything else. certainly more this than is even given to the first 11 chapters in Genesis. How do you explain that? Well, I think there's several reasons. I would suggest two. One is the life of Joseph is a good and honorable life. We are told in Scripture, finally, brethren, whatsoever things are true, whatsoever things are honest, whatsoever things are just, whatsoever things are pure, whatsoever things are lovely, whatsoever things are of good report, if there be any virtue, and if there be any praise, think on these things. Now, God wants us to have this that is good and virtuous and great before us. And Joseph's life is just that. Then there's a second reason here, and this is a great reason. Nowhere in the New Testament is Joseph given to us as a type of Christ. Yet no one is more like Christ in his person and experiences than Joseph. All of this cannot be accidental. Now, we're going to see that as we go through his life. And I think that I've got listed in a book somewhere. Fact of the matter is, it's in our book on Genesis, at least 20 some odd parallels. And there's more than 20. I suspect there must be around 30. And we'll mention that later on when we get farther into his story. But now you'll recall that last time we almost got a laugh. And there's a lot of laughs in the Bible, by the way. It depicts human life. And there's a lot of humor. God has a sense of humor. And we met all the dukes and kings and all the royalty in the family of Esau. And where in the world did they come from? Well, they took these titles. And men have been going for titles and that sort of thing from that day to this. Every now and then I get a letter from some brother. I always feel like he's way out in left field, that rebukes me for having a doctor's degree. Well, I earned mine. I don't mind having it, but I'll be honest with you. I sweat blood and tears to get the degrees that I have hanging in my study, but I wouldn't give you 5 cents for them if I didn't have them. The thing is that it's what they represent, and titles today are quite meaningless, really. They are, and it's not the office, it's the individual that makes it. Great many people say they respect the office of president, but not the president. Well, God have mercy on America if we've come to that, because it's the person who makes the office. And if we don't have a man in there that makes it in a way that we can respect him, and frankly, it's been difficult for the past 2 decades, maybe a little longer than that, in fact, 3 decades, to have men in the office that you can respect. And the office has certainly suffered, but the man makes the office. And so these fellows all had to get him a title. And if you belong to the family of Esau, you'd need a title because of the type of folk that they really were. We're going to pick up now the family of Jacob again. And there were several things that we did not call attention to that were in this chapter 35. One is this place of Bethlehem, first time it's mentioned, and here's where Rachel died, and we sing, "O Little Town of Bethlehem." Well, if Jacob was here to sing it with us, I can assure you several things. One thing is, he'd never think of a birth there. He'd think of a death. He'd think of beautiful Rachel died there. Then, after that, he would remember this is where Benjamin was born. You see, Benjamin was born in the same place that Jesus was born. That brings this place of Bethlehem now onto the page of Scripture. And the amazing thing is not that Bethlehem was picked as the birthplace of the Messiah. The thing that's amazing is that how could it ever have been fulfilled? And that's the wonder of it all. We didn't call any attention to the sin of Reuben that's mentioned here because that'll come before us again, and we need to keep that in mind. And we recognize now that we have left the family of Esau. Now we are going to follow on through in the family of Jacob. That is the one. And Joseph now becomes all prominent here before us, and we're going to follow his story. So let's pick up now chapter 37, and this is the method of the Spirit of God, that when the rejected line is given, then he returns to take the line that's going to lead to Christ, and that story is resumed. And so we have here this story of Jacob. And I begin reading at chapter 37, verse 1. And Jacob dwelt in the land wherein his father was a stranger, in the land of Canaan. Now he's moved down, apparently, south of Bethlehem, and he's come down to Hebron. That's where, you'll recall, that Abraham had made his home. And so he comes to this place of fellowship, communion with God. And verse 2, these are the generations of Jacob. Now, we had the generations of Esau. These are the generations of Jacob. But we only have this boy Joseph mentioned. Joseph, being 17 years old, was feeding the flock with his brethren, and the lad was with the sons of Bilhah, and with the son of Zilpah, his father's wives, and Joseph brought unto his father their evil report. And I want to tell you, that bunch of boys that Jacob had, they were problem children, every one of them with the exception of Joseph and Benjamin. And it took these men a long time to really learn anything at all. And the emphasis now, you see, is going to be switched from actually Jacob to Joseph. We'll follow him down to the land of Egypt. He was 17 years old when this incident took place that's recorded here. Just a teenage boy who was one of the youngest, you see, out there feeding the flock. Benjamin is too young to be out there. And this boy, he came home and told his father their evil report. And the boys didn't like it. Of course they didn't like it. They, I'm sure, called him a tattletale. Verse 3, now Israel loved Joseph more than all his children because he was the son of his old age and he made him a coat of many colors. Now, Jacob should have learned the lesson in his own home that to play a favorite will cause trouble in a family. His own father had favored the elder brother, and this boy knew what it was to be discriminated against, and now he practices the very same thing. And, of course, we begin to excuse him because we say, well, after all, it was Rachel who really was his wife, who really was the one he loved, one fine thing in his life, and this boy is a fine boy, as well as Benjamin, and he loved this boy. Well, that's all true, by the way, but he shouldn't have bought him that coat of many colors. Now, the coat of many colors, that may not be the accurate translation. There are those that translate this coat with sleeves in it. You see, in that day, putting sleeves in coats just wasn't the popular thing to do. It wasn't the latest style. Hart, Schaffner, and Marx were not making coats like that then with sleeves in them. And it was difficult. After all, the thing they did was to take a long strip of goods and the middle way is in it. They'd take about 12 feet or maybe 10 feet. And they would put a hole right in the middle of it, stick their head through it. Half of it dropped down in front and half in the back. Then they'd just tie it together or they'd sew it together. And that was the clothes of the day. They didn't have sleeves. Apparently, this was a garment that had sleeves in it. That, of course, set him apart, but maybe not quite as much as if it had many colors. And verse 4, when his brethren saw that their father loved him more than all his brethren, they hated him. And they certainly did hate him. They could not speak peaceably unto him. Now, we look into this family again, and you notice the strife that's been in all of these families. I tell you, I don't care what family it is. Sin today, friends, not only ruins lives, it ruins families. Not only ruins families, it'll ruin a community. It'll ruin a city. It's ruining our cities today. They say this thing and that thing and another thing's ruining our cities. Just one thing. God calls it sin, S-I-N, sin, and it ruins nations. And so this boy, Joseph, he's being discriminated by both the father and now the brethren. The father loves him, the brethren hate him. And verse 5, and Joseph dreamed a dream, and he told it his brethren, and they hated him yet the more. Anything that Joseph did certainly didn't bring the love of his brethren for him. And he said unto them, hear, I pray you, this dream which I've dreamed. Now, I have a feeling that this 17-year-old boy at this time, who has been kept, I'm sure as long as Rachel lived, on her apron string, very much like Jacob had been reared at first. Generally, when a fellow like this, who's been raised tied to his mama's apron string, does finally break loose from the apron string, he's apt to go any direction. In fact, he's apt to go every direction. Jacob did, but Joseph won't. Joseph is a remarkable individual. Now, how do you explain, though, this conduct here? Why would he go and tattle on his brethren when he knew it would incur their hatred? And why would he tell them this dream? Well, I think that there's one explanation for it. He's been tied to his mama's apron string so long, he doesn't know how bad this world can be. And he doesn't know how bad his brothers can be. I'm of the opinion he's a rather gullible boy at this time. And you'll find out that it took him a long time to find out about the ways of the world. And when he did, he probably knew as much about the ways of the world as anyone later on, but not at this time. He's a 17-year-old boy raised as he was raised in that day. And a favorite of his father. His father now centers all of the affection that he had for Rachel. And you can understand there's a tremendous background here and how human we all are. Old Jacob, as a young man, went out there and saw Rachel. Boy, he fell in love with her. Love at first sight. She was a beautiful thing. He had to work 14 years for her. And then it was several years before a child was born. And finally, Joseph is born. And my, Rachel's gone now, so what does he do? He just centers all of his affection in this boy. He shouldn't have done it. He's got 11 more of them around there. But he centers his affection in this boy here. But listen at the dream that he has. And he just tells it right out. I'm reading verse 7 now. He says, for behold, we were binding sheaves in the field. And lo, my sheaf rose and also stood upright. And behold, your sheaf stood round about and made obeisance to my sheaf. And his brethren said to him, shalt thou indeed reign over us, or shalt thou indeed have dominion over us? And they hated him yet the more for his dreams and for his words. They asked probably in a sneering, cynical way, you really think that you're going to reign over us? And they hated him, though, because he had this dream. But that doesn't end the dreams. He has another one. He dreamed yet another dream and told it his brethren and said, behold, I have dreamed a dream more. And behold, the sun and the moon and the 11 stars made obeisance to me. And he told it to his father and to his brethren. And his father rebuked him and said unto him, what is this dream that thou hast dreamed? Shall I and thy mother, thy brethren, indeed come to bow down ourselves to thee in the earth? And he told this dream. They understood what he was talking about then. Those who study the book of Revelation today don't seem to know. When they find a woman mentioned in the 12th chapter of Revelation with the sun, moon, and stars under her feet, that means the nation Israel. These brethren understood that it's the sons of Israel that we're talking about. And it's the nation Israel as it was there at the beginning. You see, what's given in Genesis is like a bud to a flower. And that opens up as you go through Scripture. Now, here's one that's not going to open up till you get to the book of Revelation. It's a late bloomer, by the way. But it's going to open up there. And we ought to understand what is being said there, not attempt to guess. Don't need to guess when it's made this clear here. Old Jacob understood it exactly. He says, why does this mean that your father, your mother, your brethren are going to bow down to you? Well, this boy, all he could say, well, this is what I dreamed, and this is it. Verse 11, and his brethren envied him, but his father observed the saying. Brethren just dismissed it. They paid no attention to it. They thought this was certainly in the realm of impossibility. And far as those 10 brethren were concerned, not one of them was going to bow down to him. And his brethren went to feed their father's flock in Shechem. Now, you see, Jacob has moved way down around Hebron, and these boys are keeping the sheep. Now, they've gone way north. They're up about as far north of Jerusalem as they lived at Hebron, south of Jerusalem. I don't know how far it'd be, 30 or 40 miles each way, so that you've got about 80 miles, and they probably got as far as 100 miles from home. So you can see that they grazed their sheep over that entire area, and they took the flock way up to Shechem. And Israel said unto Joseph, "Do not thy brethren feed the flock in Shechem? Come, and I will send thee unto them." And he said unto him, "Here am I." Joseph said, "Yes, I'll go." He's very obedient to his father, you notice. And he said to him, "Go, I pray thee, see whether it be well with thy brethren and well with the flocks, and bring me word again." So he sent him out of the vale of Hebron, and he came to Shechem. You see, all the way from Hebron up to Shechem. And a certain man found him, and behold, he was wandering in the field. When he got up at Shechem, he began to look around everywhere. That's rugged terrain up there, by the way. And this boy, Joseph, he couldn't find him. The man asked him, saying, "What seekest thou?" I think the man said, "Well, you passed my tent here half a dozen times. Who are you looking for?" And he said, "I seek my brethren. Tell me, I pray thee, where they feed their flocks." And the man said, "They are departed hence, for I heard them say, 'Let us go to Dothan.'" And Joseph went after his brethren and found them in Dothan. Now, Dothan is a long ways north of Shechem, by the way. Dothan is right near the valley of Esdraelon. This is where they had gone. And so Joseph went up there, and he found them. And when they saw him afar off, even before he came near unto them, they conspired against him to slay him. Now, they certainly hated him. And they say, "Now, we're going to get rid of him." After all, they are probably 100 miles from home. And they say, "We're going to get rid of him now." And they said one to another, "Behold, this dreamer cometh." Well, here comes the dreamer. And we're going to see about those dreams, whether they'll come to pass or not. We're going to leave off our story at that particular place. But let me begin even here to call your attention to the comparison of this boy to the Lord Jesus. The analogy, you just can't miss it. To begin with, the birth of this boy Joseph, you see, was practically miraculous. In fact, it was miraculous in his case. And the Lord Jesus is virgin born. His is miraculous. Joseph was loved by his father. The Lord Jesus was loved by his father. He said, "This is my beloved son." And Joseph had the coat of many colors that set him apart. And Christ was separate from sinners. Joseph announced he was to rule over his brethren. The Lord Jesus presented himself as the Messiah. And you remember they ridiculed him. In fact, that was put in ridicule on his cross. Jesus of Nazareth, the King of the Jews. Notice the analogy. And Joseph was sent to his brethren, and Jesus came to his brethren, first to the lost sheep of the house of Israel. Joseph was hated by his brethren without a cause. The Lord Jesus was hated by his brethren without a cause. Tremendous parallel, you see, friends. We'll follow that on down as we follow the story now of Joseph. So until next time, my beloved, may God richly bless you.
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10: Axeful Gospel, I'm beginning to understand why so many Christians are not enjoying their Christian life, mainly because they are not understanding who they are and whose they are. If you're really a Christian, you ought to serve the Lord. I mean, to know the Lord is your Savior. He's your Lord. Watch it. But here's the part we've left out. He's your Master. So you're not your own, but you've been bought with a price, the Word of God says. And if you've been bought with a price, who bought you? And how much did you cost? Who owns you? Whom do you serve? And I know about you. Amen. And how many know God knows about you? And I can testify this morning, but I serve the Lord Jesus Christ. Anybody here serve the Lord? If you serve the Lord, open your mouth and say, I serve the Lord. Amen. Hallelujah. So in 1 Corinthians chapter 7, amen, and I want to thank God again for the Word of God, because what Minister Faber was talking about is the church has been too weak. And one of the reasons why the church is weak, because we're not really filled with the Holy Ghost. And we're not really allowing the Holy Ghost to use us. And we're not really in the place where God really wants us to be. And that's why I believe old man COVID had to stick his head up to stop the church for 2 years so we can reboot. Are you with me, somebody? Now we can get back to basics and get back what the Lord told us to do and be about our Father's business. Is that all right? So in 1 Corinthians chapter 7, amen, Paul lets us in on a big secret, amen, which I think is still a secret in the church today. 1 Corinthians chapter 7, verse 20, when you have it, say amen. Watch this now, watch this, watch this. Let every man, how many? Let every man, that goes for women too. Let every human abide in the same calling wherein he was called or she was called. So what the Lord is saying is, amen, that every one of you that's here today are not here just because you woke up and decided to come, but you've actually been called. Amen. And the Lord called you and you did well to say amen and got yourself ready and came on out here, amen, to the house of prayer and praise. And I want to give God praise and glory for all of you and all of you that are viewing, amen, who didn't make the trip, but turn your TV on, amen. What I love about the TV church is, amen, if you don't like the sermon, you just change churches, amen, by hitting the button. Are you with me, somebody? So let every man, it says, every human being abide in the place, amen, abide in the same calling wherein he was called. Now watch this now. He says, art thou called being a servant? Amen. He says, care not for it. That word servant, again, is the word doulos, which means slave. So what Paul is saying is, are you called being a slave? He says, and you care not for it. In other words, you don't want to be a slave. He said, but if thou mayest be made free, amen, he says, use it rather. Are you with me, somebody? So the Lord Jesus, the Son of God, has come to set us free, amen, from slavery. And somebody said, well, slavery was a long time ago. No, slavery is still going on. Amen. And there's a lot of people that are in slavery. Amen. And what it means is that you're doing things, amen, that

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5: From that master, at least if you're really in the Lord Jesus Christ, now you become the servant of the Lord Jesus Christ. And how many know that makes you free from your old master? There's some people in the church still trying to be delivered, amen, from things that were holding you. Anybody bound by anything today? So watch this now. He says, you are bought with a price. Wait, stop. What did he just say? He said, you have been purchased. You've been bought with a price. In other words, God had to buy you from Satan's grip. He had to pay a price in order to get you free. Are you with me, somebody? And the price was the death of the Lord Jesus Christ on the cross. Are you with me, somebody? He had to die on that cross, and that was the price that you cost. Don't you ever think you're worthless and don't mean anything. I mean, you know, God paid a tremendous price to get us saved, amen, and sanctified on this morning and to get you here in this church. I mean, you know, the Lord Jesus paid a tremendous price, amen, for you to be here today. And somebody ought to give God praise for a price we couldn't pay, amen, in the name of Jesus. I want you to look at that 23rd verse again. He says, you are bought with a price. In other words, you have been purchased, saints of God, and it costs God dearly for you. Don't you ever let the devil tell you you're worthless and you're nobody. You tell the devil to get out of your face in the name of Jesus. You are worth a valuable price, amen, because he purchased every one of us, amen. He says, you are bought with a price. And then he tells us this, be not ye the servants of men. Don't you dare let a man or a woman, amen, become your master. I said, don't you dare let a woman or a man become your master. Did you see that? Because you've been purchased. In other words, you belong to another master. You belong to the one who purchased, who bought and paid for you. Let me try to talk about that just a minute. This is part two of the message on last week, I serve the Lord Jesus Christ. So the Lord, amen, the Son of God, the Alpha and Omega, the King of Kings and the Lord of Lords, came into this world as a servant. Are you with me, somebody? Now, he was the Son of God, amen, wrapped in flesh, but he came and made himself a servant, amen, and he served God the Father, and he served the people. Are you with me, somebody? He gave his life, watch this now, which was the price of our freedom from Satan and from sin, saints of God. How many know Satan was our taskmaster? How many know Satan was our master? How many know Satan was dictating to us what we're going to do, how we're going to eat, where we're going to sleep, where we're going to, hallelujah. And Satan was in control of our life and had us sinning and doing everything he wanted us to do. But when we got saved, when we got born again, we got free from Satan's grip. And now we're free to give God the praise and give him the glory. We've been made free from the powers of darkness, saints of God, and we belong to our master, the one who purchased us with his blood. Amen. Let me ask you a question. Do you serve the Lord Jesus Christ? And so because you are the property of the Lord, amen, sin is no longer your master. I mean, to know you have a new master. He's the Lord Jesus. So he is not your Savior only. He's not your Lord on you, but he is also your master. And how many know? Knowing this makes you his servant. Are you with me, somebody? Can you give God praise? So stay with me now. Watch this now. John, St. John chapter 12. I want to pick it up at verse 26. St. John chapter 12 and verse 26. Watch this now. Many people have never heard a sermon on being a servant for the Lord. Amen. And therefore, that's why there's not a lot of servants in the church, because they never heard about being a servant. And they didn't realize that the Lord Jesus just didn't hang on the cross for all of your sins, but he paid a price for you to be free from the grips of Satan. Amen. And from the grips of sin. Amen. And so now you don't have an excuse to have the can't help it no more, because God has paid for you to be free. Are you with me, somebody? So the 12th chapter of St. John, and I want to pick it up at verse 26. I'm reading for time's sake, amen. St. John chapter 12, verse 26. Now watch this. Now you help me read. What does it say? Wait a minute. This is red lettered in your Bible, which means who's talking? So now read it and see what he says. That goes.

0: for human being. If any human being serves me, watch this now. Oh, wait a minute. What did he just say? If any man serve me, let him follow who? He said, follow me. That's why Paul had to say, follow me as I follow Christ. Because you don't need to follow a man. Are you with me, somebody? How many know you're going to follow somebody that's already lost themselves? How are they going to direct you somewhere? The Bible said the blind will be leading the blind. And we see a lot of that in the church today. Are you with me, somebody? So the Lord is speaking to us. He said, if any man serve me, if any human serve me, let him, let her follow me. Amen, somebody? He says, and where I am, read it. So wherever he is, the Lord Jesus, how many know we're there too, saints of God? How many know we're there right now, seated in heavenly places with our Lord Jesus Christ in glory? And we're also seated here at Acts Full Gospel. But how many know we have a dual citizenship? Are you with me, somebody? We're already in the kingdom of heaven. We're not trying to make it in. How many know you're already in when you accepted him as your Lord and Savior? The devil is tricking a lot of folks. Well, I'm trying to make it. And the devil is a lie. If you've accepted the Lord Jesus Christ, how many know you're already in the kingdom of God? Hallelujah. You already have it made. Amen. Going to heaven. So he said, if any man serve me, let him follow me. And where I am, there shall also my servant be. Read the next part. What does he say? Stop right there. If any man what? Now ask yourself a question. Do you really serve the Lord? If any man. If any human being serve me, the Lord Jesus says, read it. Him will my Father honor. In other words, before you ask for a thing, the Lord will be already blessing you. Come on, somebody, give him the praise. He'll make you the head and not the tail. He'll raise you up for his glory and honor. He'll have his angels surrounding you, protecting you. Are you with me, somebody? You don't hear that because preachers don't preach it. But it's the word. That's why I love to give you the word of God. So we cannot serve the Lord Jesus except we be obedient to his word. I love what Mary, the mother of Jesus, says. The Lord's mother told the servants at the wedding feast, when they didn't have any wine, they ran out of wine. She said to the servants, whatever he tells you to do, watch this, just do it. Are you with me, somebody? Boy, if we could get that message down in our spirit, whatever the word of God is saying, we just obey it. We just do it. How many know we'll get the results that God wants us to have in the name of Jesus without begging, without tripping? Amen. We'll have the blessings of God overtake us. Why? Because then when we do the word of God, we are his servants. And those servants, amen, they did just what the Lord Jesus told them. They took those water pots and they filled them up with water. And first thing I said was, they know, listen, servants. They don't want water, they want wine. And I'm sure they had it in their mind, but the woman had told them, whatever he tells you to do. Somebody need to know, whatever he tells you to do, just do it. Don't scrutinize it. Don't try to figure it out. Just do what he said, amen, and you'll get what he promised. And so they filled them up. They were obedient to the Lord Jesus. And when they filled the water pots up with water, the Bible says the water was turned into wine. My question is, when did it turn into wine? I don't have any idea. Maybe never. But when they drank it, when they tasted it, they said, this is the best wine we've ever had. It wasn't Ripple. It wasn't Mad Dog 2020. It was the best. So I found out, saints of God, the impossible, watch this now, was made possible. How? By obeying the master. I said, by obeying the master. Now, let me tell you something about servitude, amen? Because that's a hard thing, amen, today for people to be a servant or a slave. Look at 13th chapter of John. We were here last week, but I want to go a little further with this. Let's go a little deeper. Amen. I picked up the second half of it. Now I want to pick up the first part. Are you with me? St. John chapter 13, I want to pick it up at verse 3. Those of you that are home, get your Bible. Put that coffee cup down, amen, and that bacon sandwich, and get your Bible, and let's get in the Word of God, okay? You ain't in no church sitting up there eating food and drink. I don't know who you are. Don't you touch that dial. I'm talking to you. St. John chapter 13 and verse 3, when you have it, say amen. Now, I'm gonna read it because it's some reading, but I want you to stay with me. Watch this. Jesus, knowing that the Father had given all things into his hands. How many things? See, the devil tried to make you think he's got everything in his hands, but the devil is a liar. Are you with me, somebody? Knowing that the Father had given all things into his hand. Whose hands? and that he was come from God and went to God. Watch verse 4. He rises up from supper, the Lord Jesus, and laid aside his garments. Watch this. And took a towel and girded himself. Watch this. After that, he poured water into a basin or into a bucket and began to wash the disciples' feet. Wait a minute. Who's doing this? The Lord Jesus is down on his knees with a bucket of water, amen, and a towel, and he's scrubbing and rubbing and cleaning the dirty, nasty feet of the disciples. 12 of them, 12 grown men, amen, with stink feet, amen. Are you with me, somebody? Some of you women know about that, Sammy. And serve your men with stink feet and begin to wash the disciples' feet. Watch this now. And to wipe them with the towel wherewith he was girded. Now, this is the King of Glory. This is the Lord Jesus Christ himself. But he's down. Can you just vision? Can you just envision? He's down on his knees with a bucket of water. And he's cleaning the crusty, nasty, filthy, stinking, feces-ridden, urine-ridden, stinking feet of the 12 disciples. Watch this now. That was the job for the slave. That was not the job for the Lord Jesus. That was not the job. Amen, for the man that owns the house. He had servants. He had slaves to wash the nasty feet of the visitors coming into his house because he didn't want them to track all of the feces and all of that urine and all of that dirt and all that mud, amen, into his house. But the Lord Jesus bent down and began to perform the works of a servant. See, you can say you're a servant all day long, but how many know you need some evidence to prove it? Are you with me, somebody? And we got a lot of folks that would say, yeah, I'm a servant, but you don't do anything for the Lord. Watch it, because you're so busy doing what you do. So he got, watch this now. So then cometh he, the Lord Jesus washing feet. He comes to Simon Peter. Notice he says Simon Peter. In other words, he's not all the way born again yet. Amen. So Simon means shaky. He'll shaky Peter. Amen. He changed his name. Amen. From Simon, but now he's Simon Peter. In other words, he's got a little bit of Simon still in him. How many of you are saved in here today, but it's a little bit of that old person that's still in you, a little bit of that old man, a little bit of that old woman. If you don't believe it, just rattle your cage, just jerk your chain a little bit, and you'll see that old. I remember yesterday, amen, when we went over to witness, amen, out there at number one, amen, East 14th Street, there was a guy come by on a scooter, amen, and he was looking over at us, just cussing us and saying all kind of expletives and whatnot. And I guess he thought he was going to frighten us. Amen. And the saints was all on, we were on the parking lot looking at him on his scooter coming by. And some grown man, amen. He's saying all kind of nasty stuff and expletive stuff, calling us all kind of names. But what he didn't expect was I was going to step out on him. And I said, come on back here then. Come on back over here. I said, in the name of Jesus, you foul spirit, I command you to come out of him in the name of Jesus. And the saints that was with me, they looked at me, they were like, oh, my. And one had a nerve to tell me, say, my, you turned red, Bishop. I thought maybe Dirty Red was coming back. I said, I let that guy know we didn't grow up in a tent somewhere. We grew up in the same neighborhood they grew up. We're just as bad as any of them that's out there, and even better because we're filled with the Holy Ghost, and ain't no devil going to be scaring us in the name of Jesus. Now, you get up out of here in the name of Jesus. We've got the power, saints. We've got the power. But we're scared. So God wants us to wake up, church. You're not milk toast. You're not to be ran over by these devils. Are you kidding me? Greater is he that is in you than he that is in the world. What are you scared of? Let me calm down. Verse 6.
1: I don't know. I don't think you need to talk like that, Bishop. We need to be saints, and saints don't, we're not like that.
0: You go find you a church that's like you, okay? Because this ain't the church for you, amen? We are like that and more than that in the name of Jesus. We know who we are, and we know whose we are. So in verse 6, watch this now, stay with me. He said, then cometh he to Simon Peter, and Peter said unto him, watch Peter, Lord, dost thou wash my feet? Jesus answered and said, he knew he'd seen him washing the rest of his feet. Now he came to him, and then he going to ask him a question. You mean you want to wash my feet too? In essence, that's what he said. Verse 7. Jesus answered and said unto him, what I do thou knowest not now, but thou shalt know hereafter. Peter said unto him, thou shalt never wash my feet. Watch this now. Thou shalt never wash my feet. Jesus answered him, if I wash thee not, thou hast no part with me. In other words, the Lord Jesus said, if I don't wash you, You can't be a part of my church. You can't be a part of my ministry. You can't be a part, amen, of my body if I don't wash you. Hallelujah to God. How many know he has to wash you in his blood? He has to wash you from all of your sin. He has to cleanse you from all unrighteousness. And so Simon Peter, watch what he said in verse 9. He said unto him, Lord, not my feet only, but wash my hands and my head and my back and my legs. I could just keep on going. No doubt what he was saying. Wash me, Lord, because I've got to be a part of your church. Verse 10, Jesus said to him, he that is washed, or he that took a bath, or has bathed, or took a shower, he said, needeth not say, except to wash his feet. In other words, you've already bathed, you've already taken your shower, but because you got sandals on your feet, and because there's a lot of mud and feces and urine in the street, it's all muddy, there's no cement, no asphalt, it's just mud, amen, and the condition of that mud and all of that is crusted on your feet, and I got to get that crust and that mud and that stinking stuff off your feet in the name of Jesus. What is he saying? He's saying, you're saved, and you're filled with God's Spirit. He said, but your feet still got crust on them, still got musk on them, still got feces on them, still got stuff. You're still going places you have no business going. You're still doing things you have no business doing. He said, I got to wash your feet. He said, you clean. You had your bath, all of you. He said, but not all of you. Watch this. How many know you can't fool the Lord? Some of y'all look so sweet and innocent when you're sitting in church. Oh, glory to God. Halos on your head. Praise the Lord. Yatatatata. Praise God. Get to the intersection and all of a sudden somebody run out on you next thing. Hallelujah, hallelujah. He said for verse 11, come on, I got to go. He said for he knew who should betray him. Watch this now. He even washed Judas Iscariot's feet. And he knew he was going to betray him, but he washed his feet too. That's to show you how the Lord loves everybody, even sinners, amen, so much, amen, that he did to him what he did to the others, knowing he was going to betray him for him to be killed. He said, therefore, he said, and he, you are not all clean, because he knew Judas, amen, was not. His heart wasn't right. Verse 12, so after he had washed their feet, here we come. After he had washed their feet and had taken his garments, his robe, amen, and was set down again, he said unto them, know ye what I have done to you? Watch this now. He's teaching us. He's teaching us. Verse 13. You call me master? Uh-oh, wait a minute. How many of you honestly call the Lord Jesus master? Not one. You see that? Because you didn't know that. He says, you call me. He's talking to his disciples. Any disciples in the house? He says, you call me master. And Lord, master in what? Lord. So we could say we call him Savior, Lord, and Master. Amen? And that's what we need to identify him with. He saves us. He comes back and lords over us. Amen? And then he comes back and becomes our master. And we obey him what he tells us to do. And we are servants for him in the name of Jesus. You call me Master and Lord, he says. You say, well, in other words, you're telling the truth. Watch what he says. For so I am. For so I am. What's that I am? It's so important because when Moses was talking to the Lord in the burning bush, Moses said, if I go to Egypt, if I go down there, who am I going to say? What's your name? What am I going to tell him? He said, you tell him I am has sent you. And he told him, he says, for so I am. I'm your master. I'm your Lord. Now, if he's your master, then it must mean that you have to become or be his servant. Are you with me, somebody? I think if he paid for you, he bought you, he owns you, I think he ought to be your master. Don't you think so? Look at verse 14. He said, if I then your Lord and master, he says it again, if I then your Lord and master, oh, no, he's not going to lord over me. He's not going to be my master. He could be my savior. That's good. Save me from going to hell. Let me go to heaven. But let me live like hell in any way I want to be right now. But I'm not going to obey what he said. If I then, your Lord and master, have washed your feet. If I've performed on you what only a slave is supposed to do. If I've made myself a slave for your sake. Even though I'm the Son of God. I'm the Word of God made flesh. But I humble myself to wash your feet. He says, you also ought to wash one another's feet. Now, in some churches, they have foot washing service. Somebody asked me one time, why don't we have foot washing service at Axeville Gospel? I said, because you wouldn't understand the application of this in today's society. And why is that, Brother Bob? Because everybody wears shoes. I lost that group right there. I'm going over here. Because everybody wears shoes. And some of them wear socks and shoes. So your feet are clean with those socks and those shoes.
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3: 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And right now, Lord Jesus, I open the door to my heart and I receive you into my heart as my Lord and my Savior. Thank you, Lord Jesus.
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5: This is Ed Morrissey of HotAir.com for Town Hall. The Iranian regime has waged war against the United States for nearly 47 years. The president clearly thought that we had sufficiently weakened the regime and he'd be able to strike a deal. Indeed, he spent 60 days trying, but the shootdown of our Apache helicopter may have changed things. The Iranian regime has given Trump plenty of reasons to walk away from the negotiating table, starting from the very first hours of the so-called ceasefire in the Persian Gulf. Vahidi violated the agreement from the very start, imposing an extortionate fee system for sailing through the international waters of the Strait of Hormuz and firing on commercial vessels that refused to comply. Trump has invested a lot of his credibility and trust in the IRGC's negotiations. Now, however, Trump sounds as though he suddenly woke up to the sunk cost fallacy, saying they've taken too long and now they will have to pay the price. I've said it before, I'll say it again. This war has to be fought to the finish. I'm Ed Morrissey.
0: Yes.
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7: 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This is Mike Matthews. I've never been to Italy, but you may have a chance to go for the 2026 Italy Unfiltered Sweepstakes, where you could win a 10-day tour for two to Rome and the Amalfi Coast. 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
9: The standard is not virginity. The standard is not don't do this, don't do that. The standard is holiness.
10: Well, that's Dana Gresh, and she's with us again today on Focus on the Family with Jim Daly to encourage you to live with sexual integrity. I'm John Fuller, and as you can probably tell, this is going to be a conversation that isn't appropriate for children. Have them elsewhere or use your headphones or earbuds.
11: I like that. Thanks for that instruction, John. You know, I so appreciated the conversation last time with Dan. And if you missed it, you know, go to the website or get the app for your phone and you'll have access to the whole library of programs. But it was meaty. It had so much in it. And we're going to continue the discussion today in this area of sexuality, the purity movement. We covered some of that last time. And what we need to convey to our kids, how we need to live our lives in such a way that our children see a healthy spiritual attitude towards sexuality. And you say that at the right time. Mm-hmm. And, you know, then it gets more serious about the teen years, and you need to talk more adult-like to those teens and get them ready for the challenges they're going to face. That's the spirit in which we're going to address this today. I have talked to people in Christian radio, pastors, etc. It's kind of like this is the look. If you can't see me, you're listening on the audio. It's a cringe of covering your ears. And that's not the attitude we should have. God created intimacy for marriage, and it should be enjoyed and celebrated and lifted up as a great thing. And I love that attitude, and that's how I share it with my boys. But we need to talk about things. Mm-hmm. When we are silent, the world fills the vacuum, and this is not a place where you want the world to fill your child's heart.
10: Mm-hmm. Yeah, and Dana brought such great biblical perspective and wisdom. We're so glad to have her back today. She's the founder of True Girl. She's a writer, a speaker, a podcaster, and she's taken a best-selling book and rewritten it and updated it. It's called And the Bride Wore White, and we've got copies of that here. Get yours to address this topic in your family. 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
11: Dana, welcome back. Great day yesterday. Thanks for being with us then and now.
9: I'm so grateful.
11: Yeah. This is the topic nobody wants to touch.
9: Including me, I might add.
11: Yeah, you are reluctant. I mean, it's so interesting, but it is good. It's so healthy. In the church, we need to win back what is healthy. You know, last time I wanted to mention this, but you were talking about the physiology involved in physical intimacy.
9: Yeah.
11: And you think about it, you know, I'm learning so much with Dr. Henry Cloud and other psychologists, Christians and psychiatrists. Man, the word of God is exploding right now with scientific discovery. And, you know, even the bonding features that God put in us, particularly women, that when you have that physical intimacy with your husband or somebody else, that bonding hormone is going.
9: Yep.
11: And there's a purpose in that.
9: That's right.
11: I mean, that's not evolution, everybody. There's a purpose that God put that into us so that we would be one flesh, committed to each other for life, for better or for worse. And God even made it so plain that he chemically created that in our brain science.
9: Yeah, I would say that's why. Let me first say that my husband bought me a necklace that was the shape of the chemical makeup of the neurochemical oxytocin, which is what creates that bonding, because I so geek out on this, that God actually created us for that. But here's something really fascinating. There's a study that revealed that women in particular don't seem to make that oxytocin quite as freely when they're not inside of a committed relationship.
11: Interesting.
9: Yeah. So we're shortchanging ourselves when we're treating sex casually.
11: And again, I just think it's a wonderful discovery that they're making where spiritual truth out of Scripture is being found.
9: We're starting to understand God's word. We're like, he had it right after all.
11: Right. And it shouldn't shock us. No. But the more they discover, the more it points to God's word, which is great. Let's talk about the seven truths about sexual integrity. You know, I've not used that term. First of all, I like that term, sexual integrity. It's such a modern, beautiful phrase, you know, that it's positioned and formed in the right direction. That's what it speaks to me. Integrity of a building, integrity of a bridge.
9: Yep.
11: It means it's built for a purpose and it's doing its purpose. Sexual integrity in that way, that we're built for a purpose, like we've talked about, and we're doing that correctly.
9: Yeah.
11: And boy, will the world come against that. Oh my gosh. They want to rip down every bit of modesty or desire to marry as a virgin, etc. They just want to tear that apart.
9: Well, isn't it funny that every sexual choice is an applauded and appropriate sexual choice except for the biblical sexual choice? That one's ridiculed. Well, wait, if all these other sexual choices are okay, why isn't this one okay?
11: Another indication of spiritual warfare.
9: And confusion.
11: That's interesting. Yeah, it's true. Yeah, you could talk about all of these and it's lauded. And then, you know, talk about a Christian perspective. Oh my gosh.
9: Right.
11: How archaic.
9: You bring up one of the big cultural lies we need to prepare our kids for is that God's word is outdated or his rules about sex are old-fashioned.
11: Correct.
9: The fact is they were never in style.
11: Yeah, right.
9: Paul writes on the backdrop of a Roman and Greek culture that was far more promiscuous than ours. Pedophilia was very normalized during that time. And yet he says the standard is not virginity. The standard is not don't do this, don't do that. The standard is holiness.
11: Yeah, that's the aim.
9: Holiness. Christians live set apart. They live different, and they live according to God's good design.
11: Boom, there it is. Let's get to the seven truths. You speak to the first one. Sexual integrity reflects the heart of Jesus. Mm-hmm. Let me list them, and then we'll go back. Can we do that?
9: Sure.
11: Okay, so that was one. Sexual integrity doesn't slide. It decides. You mentioned that one.
9: Yeah.
11: Sexual integrity walks in dignity.
9: Mm.
11: All of these, you got to stop and think about it. We're going to come back, so don't panic. Sexual integrity respects boundaries. Sexual integrity requires healthy communication. These are all like amen comments. Sexual integrity banks on family wisdom.
9: Mm.
11: Sexual integrity pursues discipleship. So that is such a meaty list. So let's go back to the first one. Sexual integrity reflects the heart of Jesus. How?
9: This is huge. And I don't know if you know, but Focus on the Family is a big part of my healing story.
11: Oh, that is beautiful.
9: So let me tell you how that happened. I mentioned yesterday how I would wake up feeling shame from my sexual past. And the word purity was this pain word for me because I was a youth leader during this purity conversation that was happening in the 90s and early 2000s. And that word hurt me when I heard it. And all I could think is, I am not pure. And it felt like a battering ram to my heart. And of course, as you said yesterday, the world is going to tell you that's because the Christians have set up all these rules and guidelines of behavior that are just not attainable. And that's why you feel that way. But that, I took that word to the Lord and I said, Jesus, what is the truth about this word? And what I found is that I was never pure.
11: So there we go.
9: Ironically, the truth for our lies is not always the opposite.
11: Yeah.
9: And Psalm 51:5 says, surely I was sinful at birth, sinful from the moment my mother conceived me.
11: Yeah.
9: And I had to come to a place where I realized that. And then I look in the word and I see who is pure. Jesus. Jesus is pure. And because he is pure, and because he has saved me, and because when the Father looks at me, he sees the account or record of Jesus, because of that, I can walk in purity and integrity. It changed everything for me. It flipped everything for me. And I'm driving down the highway listening to God counsel my heart on, Dana, you weren't never pure.
11: Yeah.
9: I purify you. And the reason that you behave in a pure manner is so that you can reflect me inside of you. I don't know if this is making any sense to anybody listening today, but for me, it was like, eureka.
11: Yeah.
9: I was able to take the truth of who I was to Jesus and also stand in the boldness of, I am pure because of Christ. So I'm driving down the highway, considering this, my six-month-old baby girl in the backseat of my car.
11: Mm-hmm.
9: And Focus on the Family comes on. What are they talking about? Talking to your daughter about sex. Do you think this was God-timed, God-orchestrated? And I hear Dr. Dobson's voice say, what's the number one question on that teenage girl's mind when she's talking to her mom about sex? And the woman said, I have no idea who this woman was. She said, the number one question on that teenage girl's mind is, Mom, did you wait? And this juxtaposition of the purity of Christ and the impure, I felt impure because I had behaved in an impure way. That's why I felt it.
11: Right.
9: And, but this call was like, wait, my baby girl, I'm going to have to deal with this impurity and this pain in my life to disciple her well.
11: Right.
9: I pull to the side of the road. I allow 10 years of grief to engulf me. I drive straight home. I tell my husband, I know you think you married the driven snow. Let me confess to you. And
11: that was the first time he had heard it.
9: That was the first time. Yeah. 5 years of marriage.
11: Yeah.
9: And I, there's less of that today because the church is talking about sex more. And I'm so thankful for that.
11: Yeah.
9: And I encourage transparency in the dating relationship so that you're not walking into this 5 years into marriage. But he held me, and it felt like the arms of Jesus. He said, I don't think I need to say it, but I think you need to hear it. You are forgiven.
11: Yeah.
9: And it felt like the voice of God. And that allowed me to begin to walk in the purity of Christ. So purity, sexual integrity is not about us behaving well.
11: Mm-hmm.
9: It's about the record of Jesus, and we reflect that record.
11: Yeah. You know, as you're speaking, I'm thinking of the prodigal son. You could put that in the context of a prodigal daughter.
9: Yeah.
11: And this theme fits that story. But the irony there is the Lord, very specifically through the actions of the father, is showing that enthusiasm for the younger brother coming home after he squandered his father's treasure on party life, if I could call it that. And the older brother was really mad because he was the rule follower.
9: Yeah.
11: And he was jealous. And, you know, the very end of the parable, the younger brother's inside at the feast and the older brother's outside looking in, which many theologians say that that's the story of the feast of heaven.
9: Yeah.
11: That the religious person doesn't make it in.
9: Mm-hmm.
11: And you think about that, you're going, wow. But also, Rosaria Butterfield, who was on the broadcast, if you've never heard her on the Focus program, I'd encourage you to, again, get the app, because those are powerful programs. The first time I interviewed her, she was a former lesbian teacher from Syracuse University.
9: Activist,
11: used to write articles against Focus on the Family and Promise Keepers, and very dogmatic ideologically. And she said, you know, she befriended a pastor who invited her to his home for dinner with his wife. And over 2.5 years, they led her to the Lord.
9: Yeah.
11: And she said, it hit me that I was living my verb, lesbian, not living my noun, made in his image.
9: Mm.
11: And you said it the same way. We're believing who we are is what we do.
9: Yes.
11: Especially in sin.
9: Right.
11: And she just so perfectly, she said, when I caught that in her context of English literature, she said, it changed my life.
9: Yeah.
11: That moment was it. No more appetite for same-sex attraction. Nothing. She
9: sovereign
11: ended up marrying
9: deliverance.
11: A pastor.
9: She, and not everybody has the sovereign deliverance like she did. And you know, there's sometimes we have to work out our salvation with fear and trembling.
11: Of course.
9: But there is, Jesus expunges the record.
11: Yeah. Mm.
12: Dana Gresh is our guest today on Focus on the Family with Jim Daly, and we're covering some of the great content in this weighty but really wonderful resource called And the Bride Wore White. And we'll encourage you to get a copy of that book and find other helpful resources on this topic. We have a lot there at our website, and that's focusonthefamily.com/broadcast.
11: Dana, it's kind of obvious to everybody. We're not going to get through all seven here, but we're gonna fly to try to get as many as possible. You covered the second one before we started, which was sexual integrity doesn't slide, it decides.
9: Right.
11: So let's leave that to itself. Go to number three here. The third truth is that sexual integrity walks in dignity.
9: Yes.
11: What does it mean to walk in dignity? I think that's lost on the church even.
9: This is such an important word. So dignity is inherent worth or value, like that it shows value. Mm-hmm. Every human life has dignity, period. We have dignity because we are image bearers of the God of the universe.
11: Mm-hmm.
9: And that doesn't change based on how we show up in life,
11: mm-hmm.
9: ever. But the call of Scripture is that we would reflect that dignity. The call of Scripture is that we would show up with the way that we talk, the things that we look at, the things we hear, the way that we dress. in a way that says we are image bearers of God. And I think where this gets really complicated for moms today is in the area of teaching our daughters how to dress appropriately and with dignity.
12: Yeah.
9: Because the world is out there saying, you can't talk to your daughter about how to dress. You're going to body shame her. And so we have to have a really rich conversation about this. We can't just turn, there's like three places, maybe four in scripture that addresses the word modesty. So it's not a robust, you know,
11: theology.
9: Foundation,
11: yeah.
9: Right, that we have. But what is robust is the theology of clothing.
11: Hmm.
9: You go back from Genesis to Revelation. You know, the book that I just wrote, And the Bride Wore White, I titled it that because I didn't feel like wearing white on my wedding day. I didn't feel worthy.
11: Mm-hmm.
9: I didn't have an awareness of my dignity. But when I looked at the book of Revelation and the bride of the Lamb is wearing white, the sinful, broken bride of the Lamb is wearing white, I was like, ah, through Christ, I get to wear white on my wedding day.
11: Right.
9: You know? So go back, though, to Genesis. I think this is really important. And this is where I pull our rights and responsibility as mothers to teach our daughters to dress. And you know what? You guys have to handle the boys, but we're moms. We have to handle the girls, right? Adam and Eve show up. What are they? They're ashamed. They're hiding. God comes and says, where are you? So he's relational first. He doesn't discipline them. He says, where are you? I miss you. And then what does he do? We see the first bloodshed. An animal dies. The first shedding of blood for sin happens right there in Genesis 3. And God puts on them garments of fur, comforting garments of fur. He comforts them in their sin. Now, the Bible calls these, the Hebrew word is a word that's similar to tunic. And it's believed that that tunic or the garment that is specifically mentioned is a garment of honor. It's sort of like Joseph's coat of many colors. It was a tunic that said, there's special dignity here in this boy.
11: Yeah, I've never heard that.
9: And so what God is doing is he is taking that sin has stripped their dignity. And God is saying, I am putting these garments on you to remind you of your dignity. The way we dress matters. Now, can we teach our daughters the appropriate way to dress in a way that body shames them? Yes, and we have to be very careful that we're not saying your body is bad. We're just saying some clothing doesn't reflect the dignity and worth of you as a daughter of God.
11: Dana, there always is that appropriate criticism that, you know, the male side of this equation should have some responsibility, you know, just because someone may not dress totally appropriately shouldn't give a green light to a boy or a man mistreating that woman. So we need to make that disclaimer known, obviously.
9: Yeah.
11: You need to, boys, men need to restrain and, you know, behave themselves in that context.
9: Yeah, I've taught frequently on the fact that a man's behavior is a man's responsibility, period.
11: Mm-hmm.
9: That the way that a girl shows up or dresses has nothing to do with giving him a right to behave badly. At the same time, I want to be very careful to say that because that thinking is out there, let's not be silent about teaching our daughters the beauty of reflecting. You know, the way we dress isn't about not being sexual. I want to be very clear about that. The way I dress is about nothing the way that I am wearing today distracts from people seeing Jesus in me.
11: Hmm.
9: That's the point.
11: Hmm.
9: If there is any sin in immodesty, it's not about our bodies. It's about saying, I want more attention than Jesus. I want more attention than God.
11: That's a good point.
9: Yeah.
11: That's a strong one, though.
9: That's what I'm concerned about.
11: Yeah. Wow, yeah. That hits right at the core of the culture.
9: Yeah.
11: Because it is all about look at me,
9: yeah.
11: Whether you're a boy or a girl.
9: Right. Exactly.
11: You know? So that's a good thought. The next truth is about boundaries. And you share in the book a story about your husband, Bob, who set a boundary with you. What happened?
9: You know, when Bob and I dated, we had a very beautiful, appropriate relationship. Sexual integrity marked our dating years.
11: Mm-hmm.
9: And one of the reasons for that is, first of all, I had learned my lesson. I knew the pain of sliding into bad behaviors. And so I had boundaries at that point that were important to me. And thankfully, so did Bob. And one day on a date, he just kissed me on the nose and said, that's about as far as I want our physical contact to go. And it wasn't a big conversation, but we were both communicating to each other that we cared about what scripture said about our sexual behavior. Mm-hmm. And I think that was a trajectory setting moment for us. And I think it matters. We need to teach our daughters and our mm-hmm. sons to have conversations that reflect our boundaries.
12: Yeah. Did that give you a sense of safety, if I can put
9: it that way? Oh, yeah. Especially since the relationship before had been such a demanding mm-hmm. physical relationship. For him to communicate to me that that is not how this relationship was going to work felt really safe.
11: Mm-hmm. That's good. That's really good. The fifth truth is that sexual integrity requires healthy communication. Let me just say, a good marriage requires healthy communication. Why is communication important when it comes to sexual integrity specifically?
9: Well, one thing is when you're talking and having a rich conversation, you're probably not having awkward moments of physical, what do we do here?
11: A good distraction,
9: right?
11: You're saying?
9: So it's a good distraction. Here's the challenge today. A lot of teenagers are doing most of that communication through a device. And so when they get with each other physically, they're struggling with how to communicate. So I think it's really helpful to just sit them down and say, you know, what are some questions you can ask to get to know this person better? What are your dreams? When did you come to know the Lord? What do you love most about your family? What's hardest about being in your family? You know, giving them a list of questions helps them really have a healthy conversation.
11: Okay, the sixth truth, I think we're going to make it. The sixth truth is about embracing family wisdom.
9: Yeah.
11: Now, all the parents went yes and amen. Come for the wisdom of the family. Yeah. What do you mean by this?
9: Well, I've always felt that this is really important. As I started working with girls in the year 2000, traveling across the country, doing retreats, I saw that girls who had a healthy relationship with their parents tended to make healthier relationships in their dating life. And conversely, girls who especially didn't have a relationship with their dad, maybe through divorce or mm-hmm. just awkward mm-hmm. body changing, that they were struggling more.
11: Mm-hmm.
9: So there's some research that indicates that that's true, that there's a trend there. And so what is very clear to me is that mom and dad speaking into this matters. And if you survey girls and boys and say, who do you want to hear sexual advice from? They're not going to be, I'm excited to hear my mom and dad talk about sex. They're not, their eyes are going to roll into the back of their head. But when you get down to the root of it, they're going to say, the person I trust most on this topic is mom and dad.
11: Mm-hmm.
9: So it's really important. And let me say this. We do live in a culture that's trying to remove parental rights in so many spaces, especially related to the topic of sex and gender. So this is very countercultural, and I want to infuse the teenage girls that read this book with a different message.
11: Yeah.
9: The message that, you know, it's not your school counselor that needs to hear when you're struggling with something. It's mom.
11: Yeah, that is good, and I think that would save a lot of heartbreak.
9: Yeah.
11: Along the way that we're seeing now in court cases.
9: Absolutely.
11: Especially in transition court cases like that.
9: Exactly.
11: Gender dysphoria. All right, the last truth in your list is that sexual integrity pursues discipleship. Give me the understanding of that.
9: Yeah. Well, let's just take pornography, for example. Very prevalent. Very few of our teenage kids are not seeing pornography. Most of them are. And that can lead to a lifelong addiction. It did for my husband. A battle that he fought and is winning, but a hard battle that caused a lot of disruption in our marriage and in our life, in his heart, in his relationship with God. Most kids that stumble across pornography don't know what to do with that.
11: Mm-hmm.
9: And if they're not in some sort of accountability, they're probably going to do what any of us would do and fall into it deeper and deeper. So that's just one example of where having someone to talk to other than mom and dad, and I'm encouraging them to also be talking to mom and dad, but talking to your youth pastor, talking to an older, wiser college student who loves Jesus and loves you about my temptation on the internet, or my temptation in this dating relationship, or my loneliness in mm-hmm. being a virgin and being made fun of mm-hmm. in college or at school. This is a really important ingredient in living a life of sexual integrity. And I feel like every young person needs someone older and wiser than them advising them on this topic.
11: That's a good thought. The earlier in your life you can find that kind of mentoring relationship, the healthier you're going to be.
9: Yeah.
11: Mom and dad will do that through the younger years and teen years, but yeah. I think it's really healthy. It's something we do here at Focus for staff. You know, we encourage mentoring mm-hmm. older staff or wiser staff with younger staff just to help them in their journey.
9: Yeah.
11: And I think it's a good thing to do in every workplace
9: yeah.
11: when it's healthy. Dana, this has been terrific. Yeah. I hope you have felt the wisdom flowing out. And that's the goal here, just to give perspective and to give you encouragement as you parent, or if you're the girl or young woman who is in a spot where you're feeling like something's got to change, now's the day to do it. And one of the things you can do is get a copy of Dana's book, And the Bride Wore White, Seven Truths to Live in Sexual Integrity, No Matter Your Past. 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
20: 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Dr. Chappell points us to the scriptures, which reveal the reality of God's greatness and His care through the observable truth of His creation. 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And while you're there, look for Pastor Brian's book, The Multi-Generational Church Crisis. This compelling book asks the question of the church, what could be accomplished in the name of Christ if we could better understand each other? Let's hear now from Dr. Brian Chappell as he shares the second part of the lesson from Psalm 19.
21: We were beginning in this 19th Psalm, and so I'm going to ask that you look in your Bibles there as well. Psalm 19, page 456 in your Grace Bibles. And just to remind you a bit of what we covered as we look just at the first half of Psalm 19. There the psalmist was rejoicing in the glory of God that is revealed in general revelation, that is in nature itself. And we recognize that if science is honest and faith is honest, that the scriptures tell us what we can observe in creation is true, and all truth is God's truth, making known the reality of His greatness and His care. Somebody shared with me afterwards that that's not just something I have to guess at. A recent study done at Rice University surveyed this nation's scientists, 12 million, and recognized that 2 million self-identify as evangelical, Bible-believing Christians. 2 million. That means if you're pursuing a science profession, believing the truth of the Word of God, you're not alone. 2 million people. There's another, that's by the way, 17% of the nation's scientists are Bible-believing Christians. Then you should recognize another 19% are Roman Catholic. Another 20% are mainline Protestant, which means if you total all those together, over

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5: Heavenly Father, our prayer this day is simple. Already supplied by the psalmist. May the words of our mouths and the meditations of our hearts be acceptable in your sight, O Lord. Our rock and our redeemer. We pray in Jesus' name. Amen. The Bible is just a bunch of rules for scared goody-two-shoes who are trying to stay on the right side of their God. We don't say it. But sometimes we think it. And as a consequence, when other people say it, we are not sure exactly how to respond. The Bible is just a bunch of rules for some scaredy, goody-two-shoes trying to stay on the right side of their God. How would you answer that? How does the psalmist answer that? In order to understand, it may be helpful to recognize, though we are somewhat into our series of Psalms, I haven't taken time to tell you the structure of all the Psalms that you will read in the Bible. You may not have recognized it, but a Psalm is actually a poem for Hebrew writers, and that means it follows the rules of poetry. There are images and symbols that don't work the same as in other parts of biblical literature. But something else that's happening is that a poem has a particular structure that we, in English, recognize is held together by rhyme. Right? Come, my children, and you shall hear of the midnight ride of Paul Revere. It rhymes. The gingham dog and the calico cat. Side by side on the table sat. 'Twas 12:30, and what do you think? Not one or the other had slept a wink. You can read the rest in the children's book when you get home. They rhyme. But as you read Hebrew poems, they don't rhyme. The technique of making the poem progress is not rhyme, but reflection. Whatever line is paired with another line is actually meant to reflect what was said previously. And that reflection can be seen in the psalm itself. If you look just at verse 1 of chapter 19, you'll recognize the reflection in the first two paired sentences. The heavens declare the glory of God, and the sky proclaims his handiwork. There's just a different color, but it's really the same thought that's repeated again. Sometimes the thought in the pairing is put in contrast to make the point. That's in verse 2. Day to day pours out speech, and night to night reveals knowledge. As the heavens are declaring the glory of God, some of it's in the daytime and some of it's in the nighttime. But still, the heavenly bodies are declaring, whether day or night, the glory of God. A same thought in some contrast. And sometimes the thought is stated to clarify what's been said earlier. That's verses 3 and 4. There is no speech, nor are there words whose voice is not heard. Now, I don't know about you, but that's not entirely clear to me what that means. And so I have to read the paired verse 4 to see what actually is being said. Their voice, that is the heavenly bodies, their voice goes out through all the earth, and their words to the end of the world. There is no language, says the psalmist, whereby the heavenly bodies, the stars, and the greatness of the Creator can't be seen and understood by the things that are created. There's no earthly boundary. The heavens are pouring forth speech, and we see them. And that clarification comes as you use one paired line to compare to the other. Now, what that means is something really kind of neat. If you're reading through the Psalms and you say, I didn't get that, what did that mean? Well, read the line that's paired, and you're going to get the same idea with some development that will help you understand.

0: band. That's not just true of lines that are put together, but sometimes whole concepts that are put together. The first half of this psalm was saying, the works of God declare his glory. The creation, the heavenly bodies, they declare the greatness and the glory of God. But now you get the second half of the poem, which seems to be about something very different. It starts talking about the law of the Lord, the testimony of the Lord, the precepts of the Lord, the commandment of the Lord. Why did we suddenly switch subjects? Well, we didn't switch subjects. The first half of the psalm is saying, the works of God declare his glory. What do you think the second half is talking about when it talks about the commandments, the precepts, the rules? What is all that about? It is not about the works of God, but the word of God. The works of God declare his glory, and the word of God declares his glory. There are complementary thoughts here that we're supposed to understand so that we will be able to say, why do we think this word is declaring the glory of God as much as the stars and the sun and the planets and the galaxies are declaring his glory as well? This also is supposed to be declaring God's glory. How does it do that? Well, you see it as you think of verses 7, 8, and 9 in what they are saying. You recognize that as they are describing various aspects of the Word of God, that is, look at verse 7, the law, the end of verse 7, the testimony, verse 8, the precepts of the Lord, end of verse 8, the commandments of the Lord, beginning of verse 9, the fear of the Lord, and end of verse 9, the rules of the Lord. All these different aspects of the Lord are doing something. They are revealing God's character. After all, if you see those various aspects of the Word of God and see how they are described here, something very special is happening. If you just look at the descriptors that at the ends of the lines, if you did not know they were describing the Word of God, you have to ask yourself, what would you think they were describing? Just look at them. The law of the Lord is perfect, sure, right, pure, clean, true, righteous altogether. If you didn't know that those particular adjectives were describing the Word of God, what would you think they were describing? Perfect, sure, right, pure, clean, true, altogether righteous. What would you think was being described? God himself. He is the one who's perfect, sure, true, altogether righteous. And that's the point that's being made, that this Word of God reflects the character of God. In fact, the psalmist is careful to say at every point, it is the law of the Lord. It is the testimony of the Lord, the precepts of the Lord, the commandment of the Lord. This is his word to us. Our human response is, no, this was just written by men long ago. But in the New Testament, the apostolic writers actually look back and they begin to say, how could it be that those mere men who wrote were nonetheless writing the Word of God? You take a passage like 2 Peter 1:21. No prophecy of Scripture is of human will, but holy men of God spake as they were carried along by the Holy Spirit. The claim of the Scriptures is, yes, that mere human people wrote, but in a very special way, by the inspiration of the Holy Spirit, they were carried along in such a way that what they wrote was the actual law of God, testimony of the Lord, precepts of the Lord, commandment of the Lord, the fear of the Lord, which, by the way, is just a technical way of referring to the Bible in the Old Testament, the fear of the Lord, and the rules of the Lord. It's all of him. So it reflects his character. Now, that in itself is a good thing. But I would have to be honest to tell you, it doesn't actually help me very much. If what I have in front of me is a book that tells me how holy, righteous, and perfect God is, then all I do is feel guilty. I mean, I can't measure up. I can't meet the requirements. And so we begin to recognize that the psalmist is not just telling us that this Word of God reflects the character of God. It also reflects the care of God. What is the word supposed to do in us? What is its purpose as it is given in all its purity and truth and righteousness? Well, look again, verses 7 through 9, and see what is the response that is expected. Verse 7, the law of the Lord is perfect to what end? Reviving the soul. Lord, I'm just out of gas. I just don't have resources to go on. I can't make sense of this. I don't know what to do. And the Word of God, if you actually heard it as it is the Word of the Lord to you, is meant to revive your soul. To say you could face anything if you actually had God with you. And when you have His voice, His Word with you, you are to understand you don't just have a reflection of His character, you have the presentation of His character. He's explaining to you, I'm still with you. I'm here with you by my Word.
1: 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It may seem hard for younger Christians to believe, but people over 50 were raised during an era when 90% of Americans identified as Christian. These older believers were once part of a majority group that understood the mission of the church was to take control of our culture, to halt its evils. At the same time, Christians under 50 have lived their entire lives perceiving themselves as a minority that needs to make credible their faith to a secular, pluralistic culture. These distinct experiences and perceptions have a profound impact on the priorities different generations have for church ministry. It's no wonder that younger and older believers don't always see eye to eye. 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And now, more from Brian Chappell on today's Unlimited Grace.
0: So the testimony of the Lord is sure. To what end? Making wise the simple. Lord, I don't know what to do. Everybody's pressing me to do this. I feel like I could do it. What should I do? Do what God says. Because even when we don't know outcomes, we don't know results, we are not sure where this may lead, we are told this is the Word of God. The wisest creator of the universe has given the directions. And so He says, do as I say. And as simple as you may be, you will be wise. Just before I left for Australia, a news article in our local paper reported that our county is the third highest ranked for a particular type of sexually transmitted disease. And there's part of us, you know, that can just kind of go, how sad, or tisk tisk, or shame on them. Instead of grieving, saying in our hearts, how sad that in our society these days, young people seem to have to get together sexually in order to prove their attractiveness to one another, that there is not just the loss of modesty, but the loss of a covenantal relationship of marriage whereby families are secured, whereby children are made safe, whereby there's a generation that would know that somehow I am treasured for who I am, not what I look like or how much I can satisfy another person. How do I know that? I mean, everybody else, I'm told the population, even among Christians, doesn't seem to object so much anymore to sexual activity outside of marriage, because God says this is something special and beautiful and wonderful for those who are in marriage. And if you don't believe it, just recognize this. God said so, and to believe and act upon what he says is to be wiser than everyone else. How can I prove it? Well, it's God who said it, and he makes wise the simple. Even we can't explain it all, we can't prove it all. In business, we don't know outcomes. We see things that might not be as we think they are. We recognize we put ourselves, why would we put ourselves at risk? Because it's absolutely the wisest thing we can do to follow the Word of God. He makes wise the simple as we follow his Word. Verse 8, the precepts of the Lord are right, rejoicing the heart. Lord, I don't know if I can ever laugh again. I don't know if I will ever know joy again. I have been so crushed by this hurt to myself or my family, whatever. I don't know. And to believe that what God is saying in his Word is, but I will be with you. I will never leave you or forsake you. And when we recognize God is working all things together for good, that he is making promises to his people of the glory that will come for those who even grow through hard things with faithfulness to him, that we can know joy everlasting because his Word says so. And we trust it because it's a reflection of his character and of his care. The commandment of the Lord is pure, enlightening the eyes. I don't understand why this has happened. I don't understand what I am to do next. I don't know how I should advise my children. But what do we do when we have those difficult and hard decisions? We study God's Word. We get apart and we read and we have him minister to us by his Holy Spirit and we pray. Why do we do that? Because we profoundly believe that in this Word, God is communicating his character and care to us so that when we are in need, we would know what he intends, that our eyes would be enlightened to the path that he has for us, that is the right and the good path. Some of you have teased me a bit because you've started reading in some of the things that I have written. And as my son was climbing a mountain recently, you all remembered an account that I gave of a mountain climb some years ago. I and a friend were climbing a mountain in Colorado that was approaching about 14,000 feet. We started out on a clear day. And as we reached the summit, the clouds came in behind and below us on the mountain. So as we started to descend, we descended into clouds that became the densest fog I have ever been in. All the landmarks that I knew so well that I'd been through before, I could not see a one. I could hardly see my hand in front of my face. Well, you say, well, no big problem. I mean, the way you get down is you just go down. I mean, it's a mountain after you. Just go down. The trouble was when we just went down, we came to a cliff that seemed to be hundreds and hundreds of feet high. So we traversed the other way and we came to a glacier that we could not cross. We were stuck on the side of a mountain. And the only way that we could get down was by going back up to the summit in the thin oxygen. But now it was raining as we were wearing summer clothes. And as we got close to the summit again, it wasn't raining, it was snowing. Thin oxygen, exhausted. We went back up, back down the other side, hoping it was the other side, because you can't see in that fog. And then after hours of walking, came across the path. And suddenly we say, we so appreciate the character of the people who have laid a safe path. We so appreciate the care of people who long ago made a path for us. This is something that we deeply want to be on, this path to safety. When you recognize what God is saying in his Word is, I am providing for you a representation of my character and care that is the safe path for life. We are not saying, I'm going to stay on this path because I'm a goody two-shoes and I don't want God to hurt me. I'm on the path because the God who has loved me enough to, out of all creation, give me the law and the way that is glorious and good is the path that I want to be on.
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0: If you've ever been betrayed, you know how hurtful it can be, especially if your betrayer is someone you love dearly. Jesus knew his betrayer, but the disciples had no idea, even though Judas was a member of their core group. Today on Truth for Life, we'll hear warnings and encouragement taken from Judas' story. Alistair Begg is teaching from John chapter 13.
1: I think, you know, that in this present climate, with a humility of heart and an understanding of a dignity that comes through our calling and our relationship to Jesus, there is far more opportunities than we realize to take the gospel to our friends in a kindly way. Because what Jesus is saying is that to reject that kind of appeal is to reject Christ. And if anyone rejects Christ, they will be rejecting the one who sends Christ. And the one who sends Christ is the God who loved the world, that he gave his only begotten Son, that whoever believes in him wouldn't perish, but would have everlasting life. Now to the third one, which is verse 21. After saying these things, Jesus was troubled in his spirit and testified. The staggering thing when we come to 21 here is that as readers, we know what only two of the 13 people at this table actually know. And that is what we learned in verse 3. Jesus, knowing that the Father had given all things into his hands and that he had come from God and was going back to God, and that he knew, verse 11, who was going to betray him. We're privy to that. The others are not. And what it's important for us to grasp is that Judas had been chosen by Christ. It wasn't as if they were all going along the road and all of a sudden he was an interloper. He was handpicked. He was chosen by Jesus, as were the rest. For 3 years he had followed Jesus. For 3 years he had listened as Jesus taught. For 3 years he had seen the signs that Jesus did. And yet now in this place, as he sits beside Jesus, who has said these things, he's on the brink of sealing his eternal destiny. And therefore, we should not be surprised that after saying these things, Jesus was troubled in his spirit. The word that is used there is a graphic word. For example, it's the same verb that you find in John 11, in relationship to the death of his friend Lazarus. It's also, I think, the same as in verse 27 of 12, "Now is my soul troubled, and what shall I say?" Although Jesus is entirely in control, as we can see, he's already told his followers, "I lay down my life, I can pick it up again. Nobody takes my life from me. I have the power to lay it down, and I have the power to take it up again." And yet here he is troubled in his spirit. It would have been impossible for Jesus to be truly human and not to be troubled. I guess there is probably no pain quite like the heartache that comes in the betrayal of someone we regard as a good friend. Now Jesus has alluded to this along the way. Here in chapter 13, in verse 10, he's given hints of this, hasn't he? Jesus said to them, "The one who has bathed doesn't need to wash except for his feet. He's completely clean and you are clean. Hang on, but not every one of you." And then in verse 18, "I am not speaking of all of you. I know whom I have chosen." Actually, back in chapter 6, he'd made a very straightforward statement concerning this. At the end of chapter 6, Jesus said to them, "Did I not choose you, the 12, and yet one of you is a devil?" And he spoke of Judas, the son of Simon Iscariot, for he, one of the 12, was going to betray him. So what we need to understand is that Jesus has mastery over all these circumstances. He's not caught off guard. The fact that the disciples didn't register this should not really be much of a surprise to us, I don't think, because they didn't register a lot of what he said. They didn't register the fact that he was going to die and be buried and so on. He said that to them on a number of occasions, but they never understood. So it's hardly surprising that somehow or another that just went right over their heads. Surely they must have said, well, I don't know who that is. Surely I hope it isn't me. And so with the word that is used here in this statement is that he testifies. He testifies martyrio, which is a word that is used only every so often. And it is used more in John than in any other place. And for those of you who are interested at all, let me just tell you that, for example, when it says that the man that was sent from God, namely John the Baptist, he came as a witness to bear witness about the light that all might bear witness of him. That is the same. That's the same verb. And it's the same verb, actually, in chapter 7 when the world cannot hate you, but it hates me because I testify about it, that its works are evil. So John the Baptist is testifying to the fact that he is the one who stands in front of the one who comes as the light of the world. Jesus says, I testify to you that the world is evil. Now here we have it. And after saying these things, Jesus was troubled in his spirit, and he testified. In a court of law, it would be as if he stood and said, I declare the truth, the whole truth, and nothing but the truth. I say to you that one of you will betray me. Verse 22, stunned silence. The disciples looked at one another, uncertain of whom he spoke. They're mystified. Now, the fact of the matter is that there is nothing here or afterwards to suggest that there was any suspicion in relationship to Judas. It might just as well have been Peter or James or John. In fact, Mark in his record says that when Jesus said this, they looked around and they said to him, it's surely not I, is it? So in actual fact, the staggering thing about, the horrible thing about it is that all of Judas's activity, all of Judas's interest, all of Judas's participation had proved throughout 3 years to be a suitable disguise to his hypocrisy. You know, that's terrible, the songs I have in my head, but, and your eyes are a thin disguise. That's the Eagles. I don't know why I have these things in my head. But anyway, and your eyes are a thin disguise. You look out, you can look out on him. He was able to play the game. He did it masterfully. He was there for all the talks. He was present for all the miracles. And I shouldn't say that I'm surprised at all, and I don't think you will be, that it is Simon Peter then who is immediately wanting to know names. Give me names. One of the disciples whom Jesus loved, we take it was John, was reclining at the table at Jesus' side. So Simon Peter motioned to him to ask Jesus of whom he was speaking. Imagine the scene, right? So they're in a U-shape. There's a table here, and there's a U-shape of them all around going like this. And their feet are all sticking out at the back. They're not sitting up at a table. But in a meal like this, they would be on their left-hand side, leaning on their left-hand side, able to eat with their right. And if, as I think it may well be the case, Jesus had actually said to Judas, Judas, I want you to be close to me tonight. Let's imagine at least that Judas now is on his left-hand side, which would be a place of honor for him to have Jesus on his right. And if John is in such proximity, the chances are that he's on Jesus' right. We don't know where Peter is, but he always gets in on the action in any case. And so somehow or another, he says to John, he says, hey, who is it? We got a name? So John, he asks Jesus, So the disciple leaning back against Jesus, or if John's here and Jesus here, he says, hey, who is it? Nobody else knows about this. They're whispering. Jesus answered, it is he to whom I will give this morsel of bread when I've dipped it. So when he had dipped the morsel, he gave it to Judas, the son of Simon Iscariot. And in doing so, he unmasks Judas as the traitor. The chances are that in a meal like this, from the little that I have read, and it is little, there would be occasions where it would be a gesture of kindness or of friendship to give somebody from the meal a token of affection. And if that is actually the case, then we assume that he who loved his own and loved them to the end and chose them, every single one of them, gives now to Judas a token of his affection. And with that, a further opportunity for Judas to climb down from the position that he has taken for himself. Because in this one last lingering moment, the destiny of Judas is actually in the balance. Will he accept the gesture of friendship? Will he turn from the path that he has set for himself? Answer, no. His course was set. And you will notice what it says, that after he had taken the morsel, Satan entered into him. At the beginning of the chapter, it was that Satan had put into his mind these things, put it in his heart to betray him. And so now, with a word of direction on the part of Jesus, he says, well, what are you going to do? Go ahead and do it quickly. Now notice, no one at the table knew why he said this to him. Nobody said, well, there you go. We knew he was a bum all along. We knew he was a con man. They didn't. That's the thing about hypocrisy. That's actually the scary thing. The scary thing is how close you can be to the action. Proximity is no indication of reality. If one of the 12 called out by Jesus, elect to not salvation, but elect to the responsibility and privilege of being a disciple, can do this, then surely it makes all of us sit up in our seats. It does me. And some thought maybe Judas, because he had the money bag, was going to go out and do some gesture of kindness. Give it to the poor. So after receiving the morsel of bread, he immediately went out, and it was night. The vast contrast between, you're only going to have the light for a little while, said Jesus. Believe in the light while you have it. Judas heard that. Judas knew that. Judas turned his back on it and walked away. Now it is now night. And I'm conscious of the fact that it's night. So let me just make a couple of closing observations. One from Ryle. He says, on all the coasts of England, there is not such a beacon to warn sailors of danger as Judas Iscariot is to warn Christians. And that's the point. How close to Christ we might appear to be, and yet not be his. Also, to recognize that the betrayer emerges from the core group. They're not somebody who, you know, just shows up every so often and is on the fringe of things. No, he's in the core group. Thereby making clear to us something that we need to pay attention to, that we shouldn't be surprised if we find hypocrisy and false professions of faith in the church. I mean, if you've got it in the disciple band, isn't that what Paul was saying when he took leave of the Ephesian elders in Acts chapter 20? He says, you better take care of yourselves, fellas, and watch over the flock that's in your charge, because after I leave you, from among your own self, there will arise those who will draw people away after them. That's what we discovered in Jude. The problem in Jude wasn't a theoretical problem. It was a real problem that these people were present within the framework of things. They ought not to alarm us to the point of being entirely freaked, but it ought to remind us, as Calvin said, that the church, despite all of its attempts to become a pure church, membership interviews, all the things that we may seek to ensure that everybody is in and understands and so on, the church is always a mixed multitude. It's always a mixed multitude. And when we think about the impact of Satan's activities, the Bible is given to make sure that we're alert to these things. Paul writes to the Corinthians, he says, let us not be foolish and ignorant of Satan's devices. Don't be ignorant, he says. Don't be so stupid as to walk around with your mouth open and assume that you're beyond all these things. This could never be the situation. No, he says, you shouldn't do that. Now, what happened? Well, we don't have time to work our way through. But again, he put it into his heart in verse 2. In verse 27, he entered him, whatever that means. The deed was now done. And so James, when he writes about the impact of this, says, resist him and he will flee from you. Well, how do we resist him? Well, we resist him firm in the faith. We arm ourselves with the armor of God. We don't take ourselves too seriously. We're not just skeptical about the affairs of the world. We're skeptical about our own hearts. We know the wickedness of our own hearts. We know the potential that we have for wandering and for failure and for messing up. And that reality then is there in order to say to us, come on now, get a hold of yourself. Resist him in the power of the Holy Spirit. That's why James is so helpful on this. Just don't open your mind, Alistair, to folly, to foolish, godless thinking. Do not read books about it. Do not watch movies about it. Do not include it in the purview of your existence. Do not open your mind to trash. And at the same time, do not entertain thoughts of sin. Do not play with sin in your mind. Don't play with the idea in your mind. For we have a roaring lion seeking to devour. And don't, whatever you do, make light of the devil's designs. Because it is impossible to read this without realizing that Satan is influential in this drama. However, and with this I will close, he is influential in the drama, but Judas is still responsible for his choices. God is sovereign over all of these events. And the fact that God overrules the evil that bad men and women do as he brings his purposes to pass does not make their actions any less evil. For Judas, the momentum of sin had become irreversible. He's an illustration of the tragedy of Romans chapter 1. And God gave him up. Jesus said, go out and do what you're going to do. But here's the thing that I want to finish with. God is using all the dark forces of chaos that are going on in Jerusalem in this context as it comes to the crucifixion. All of the malignancy, all of the treachery, all of the animosity, all of the reviling of those who ought to have known better and in many cases did know better. All of that for which all men are responsible. God was using all of that chaos in order to fulfill his purpose from all of eternity. You say, well, that's so hard for me to get my head around. It's supposed to be. But here's the point. The God who was doing that over all the chaos of the Passover in Jerusalem is the same God in Christ as an ascended Lord and King who is using all of the chaos, malignancy, animosity, and reviling in the present context of the unfolding drama of our lives at this point in the 21st century. He is in control. The Lord God omnipotent reigns. It doesn't always seem so, but it is so. He wasn't taken by surprise then, and he isn't taken by surprise now. We can trust him. We can't trust ourselves. We can trust him. But then if we have good friends around us, then when we know that we can't trust ourselves, maybe a good elbow in the ribs, maybe a good arm around the shoulder, maybe a good promise of prayer, maybe something to say, hey, stay in the race.
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1: 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Behind a frowning providence, he hides a smiling face. 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God is his own interpreter, and he will make things plain. 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In Jesus' name, amen.
0: Thanks for studying the Bible with us today. 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
7: 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We know it's coming eventually. 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There's 50s on 5, 60s on 6, 70s on 7, 80s on 8, 90s on 9, and so forth. And so I'll be listening to the music, and I don't like one song, so I'll go to another. And then it dawned on me the other day, I've lived through all of these decades. I was born in the 50s. I remember the 60s, the 70s, the 80s, the 90s. Hey, you know you're getting old when the 90s songs are called oldies now, right? And we start wondering, what's going to happen to me when I die? Where do we go? What's it like on the other side? If you put your faith in Christ, you can know with certainty you'll go to heaven. That is only the hope for the Christian. The Bible says to be absent from the body is to be present with the Lord. Just right in heaven. It's such a great thing. Are you prepared for eternity?
6: 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Answers to questions about the Christian faith, online courses for Christian growth, and video messages from Pastor Greg Laurie can be found at harvest.org.
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13: If you indeed have to suffer persecution for standing up for your beliefs, don't whine about it, don't cry about it. Do what Peter did and count it a joy to suffer in the name of Christ. Paul said in these last days, we are to be hopeful, we're to be courageous. 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
2: Welcome to Pathway to Victory with author and pastor Dr. Robert Jeffress. Most Christians are curious to learn about the second coming of Christ and the end of the world. But often we struggle to see how these seemingly far-off events relate to our lives right now. Today on Pathway to Victory, Dr. Robert Jeffress explains how we as Christians should be living right now in light of the earth's impending destruction. But first, let's take a moment to hear some important ministry updates.
12: Thanks, David, and welcome again to Pathway to Victory. You know, I've been preaching God's Word for more than four decades, and I can tell you honestly, I've never witnessed a cultural moment quite like this one. The confusion is everywhere. The anger is everywhere, and the pressure on believers to stay silent or to step aside has never been greater. But silence is not an option. You see, when Christians behave like Christians, there's hope for our country. And as believers, it's our privilege to shine brightly as beacons of hope in these dark days. Jesus said, "You are the light of the world. So let your light shine before men in such a way that they may see your good works and glorify your Father who is in heaven." In this spirit, Pathway to Victory has established the In God We Trust Matching Challenge. Because of this matching challenge of $1.5 million, we will be uniquely positioned to expand our efforts to share bold, biblically sound, and trustworthy teaching on TV, radio, digital platforms, and print publications all across America. So please, before the deadline on July 5th, we urge you to give generously to this matching challenge. In doing so, you will double the size and impact of your contribution. We'll say more about the matching challenge and the special thank you gift I'm prepared to send to anyone who participates. But right now, let's concentrate fully on our subject for today. I've titled today's presentation, Last Days Living.
13: From an eschatological standpoint, the world is certainly closer, at least by 2,000 years, to the end of time than when Jesus and the New Testament writers first started teaching about the end of the ages. Well, how should we live in light of the coming end? If you have your Bibles, I want you to turn to 1 Corinthians chapter 15. Look at verse 58 of 1 Corinthians 15. Paul writes, "Therefore, my beloved brethren, be steadfast, immovable, always abounding in the work of the Lord, knowing that your toil is not in vain in the Lord." This single verse provides us with three admonitions for how to live in the last days. First of all, Paul says that in light of the last days, we need to be hopeful. Be hopeful. Secondly, he says, be courageous. He uses the word here, immovable. I want you to be immovable. Now, I believe it's only a matter of time until believers begin to suffer persecution for their faith in our country. I'm not saying overnight Christians are going to start being executed in America. History reveals that persecution comes much more gradually in cultures. I believe a continuing reinterpretation of the First Amendment of the Constitution will give our government sufficient.

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5: To pay their income taxes because they don't like the way the money's being used to support abortions. Or people who choose to disobey trespassing laws when engaging in or abortion protests shouldn't claim that they're being persecuted for righteousness' sake. Instead, they're being punished for failing to render unto Caesar the things that are Caesar's. And that's why I say when you decide to engage in civil disobedience, make sure if you're going to defy human authority that you base your decision on clear biblical commands or principles. So pick your battles carefully. Secondly, demonstrate respect when you disobey. Demonstrate respect. You see this in Peter. You know, when the Jewish authorities said to him, "Do not preach Christ any longer." He didn't say, "I'm not going to listen to you bunch of Christ killers. You can go jump in the Lake of Galilee." He didn't respond that way. Instead, he said politely but firmly, "We must obey God rather than men." You know, Peter was simply emulating the response of Jesus himself. In 1 Peter 2:23, Peter said, "And while being reviled, Jesus did not revile in return. While suffering, he uttered no threats, but he kept entrusting himself to the one who judges righteously." In these last days, I think Christians are going to be challenged to courageously stand against those who deliberately and sometimes just innocently attempt to abrogate our constitutional rights. But in doing so, in pushing back against these people who are trying to curtail our rights, it's important that we not act like jerks in the process. Be respectful of the governing authorities. Years ago, when my oldest daughter, Julia, was in grade school, she came home one day from school and told me about a classmate of hers who had been stopped by a school official for passing out water bottles that had the verse John 4:4 on them that said, "Whoever drinks of the water I give shall never thirst." This little girl was passing out those water bottles as an attempt to be a witness for Christ, and the school official stopped her from doing so. So Julia came home from school horrified by that, and she said, "Dad, can he do that?" And I said, "Well, no, he really can't do that." I said, "The First Amendment guarantees everyone, including children, the right of freedom of religious expression." And so I decided that for the sake of the gospel, as well as trying to teach my daughter to stand up for the truth, I needed to intervene in the situation. So I called my friend Kelly Shackelford at Liberty Institute to get the legal rulings on cases like that to make sure I was armed with the correct information. And then I called that school official. And I said, first of all, how much I appreciated all that he had done for my two daughters in that school. And secondly, I said, "I realize you're a Christian, and sometimes that puts you in a very difficult spot in sometimes separating your convictions from what you feel like your responsibilities." But then I said, "You know, you may not be aware that there have already been some court cases about this issue, and that children's right to pass out literature has been upheld." And you know what his response was? He was so gracious. He said, "Thank you very much for sharing that with me." Said, "I didn't have that information." Now, you know, I realize that won't go down as one of the great legal victories in history. I understand that. But you know, in one small corner of West Texas, a little girl's constitutional rights were preserved. Her efforts to spread the gospel went unfettered. And the attempt to marginalize her rights were pushed back just a little bit. You know, too many Christians equate politeness with inaction and activism with rudeness. And the result is we have given up far too much territory to the enemy by our polite silence. We need to be willing to stand up and push back against those who would try to marginalize Christianity. And number three, be prepared to suffer the consequences for disobedience. You know, I'm amazed that when Christians boldly stand up for their convictions, they're surprised when they get punished for their actions. Listen, just because you display courage doesn't exempt you from persecution. It probably guarantees it. Now think about Dr. Martin Luther King Jr. He penned his famous letter from Birmingham jail while being incarcerated for nonviolent protest against segregationist policies.

0: policies by downtown retailers. Listen, believers rarely are spared from having to suffer consequences for disobeying civil authority. I mean, think about it. Daniel did have to spend a night in the lion's den. Jesus Christ was executed because he refused to give in to the demands that he deny his messiahship. And what happened to Peter and the apostles when they boldly said, "We must obey God rather than man"? Look at verses 40 to 41 of Acts 5. "And so they flogged the apostles, and they ordered them not to speak in the name of Jesus, and then released them. And so they went on their way from the presence of the council, rejoicing that they had been considered worthy to suffer for his name." If you indeed have to suffer persecution for standing up for your beliefs, don't whine about it. Don't cry about it. Do what Peter did and count it a joy to suffer in the name of Christ. Paul said, in these last days, we are to be hopeful. We're to be courageous. Thirdly, we need to be productive. Notice how he closes this three-point admonition. He says, "Be steadfast, immovable, always abounding in the work of the Lord, knowing that your toil is not in vain." What Paul is saying is the knowledge that either Christ is coming or you are going ought to cause you to turn on the afterburners in your work for God. You ought to be exceeding, going over the boundaries of what is required, just out of your excitement of what awaits you in the future. You know, I don't know if you're like me, but my most productive work day in the whole year is the day before I leave on vacation. Are you like that? You know, the knowledge that there is something great that awaits me gives me the energy to work extra hard. And that's what Paul is saying here. The fact that we know that either Christ is coming or we're leaving ought to cause us to abound in the work of the Lord. And that means we live in three specific ways. Write down these words. First of all, that means we engage in offensive living. I used to live on the border between Texas and Oklahoma. That border was separated by the Red River. The term river is an overgenerous term. It's not a river. It's more like a creek bed. Or sometimes if it rains, a swamp. But all the many times I drove over the border to Oklahoma, I don't ever remember having to get out of my car and go to higher ground because that river was overflowing its banks. It just never happened. But you've seen cases like the Mississippi River where that has happened, where the river goes on the offensive and it starts chasing people, causing them to abandon their home and their cars. Well, that's the picture here. God wants us as Christians not to be on the defensive, but we are to be on the offensive. Do you remember Jesus' words about the church in the days preceding his return? He said in Matthew 16, verse 18, "Upon this rock I will build my church, and the gates of Hades will not overpower it." I've said this before, but most Christians misinterpret that verse. They think this is a picture of the church behind the gates trying to survive Satan's battering ram that's trying to overtake us. That's not what the verse is saying. It's not the church that's behind the gates. It's the gates of Hades. It is Satan and his minions behind that gate who are trying to survive the attack of the church. We're the ones on the offensive. Just as an overflowing river affects everything in its path, followers of Christ are to proactively put Satan and his minions on the run. We're to live offensively, offensive living. Secondly, continuous living. Notice what Paul says, we are to be always abounding in the work of the Lord. Underline that word, always. Do you know what the single greatest roadblock to fulfilling this command is? It is a word that is worshipped in our culture. It's the word retirement. Someone described retirement this way. "Since I retired from life's competition, each day is filled with complete repetition. I get up each morning and dust off my wits, go pick up the paper and read the obits. If my name isn't there, I know I'm not dead, so I get a good breakfast and go back to bed." Unfortunately, that's the way too many people live. In his book, This One Thing I Do, Franklin Graham relates the story of Charles McCoy, who pastored a Baptist church in Oyster Bay, New York. At the age of 72, McCoy's denomination required that he retire. You know, using that ridiculous policy, Moses would have been disqualified from being the leader of the Exodus because he was age 80 when he did that. What a stupid policy. But anyway, McCoy was forced to retire. He was understandably depressed. He said, "I just lay on my bed thinking that my life's over and I really haven't done anything yet. I've been a pastor of this church for so many years and nobody really wants me much. What have I done for Christ?" he wondered. The following week, he met a pastor from India and impulsively asked him to preach in his church. After the service, the Indian pastor invited McCoy to come to preach for him in India. McCoy explained that he was being forced to retire because of his age and was planning to move to a retirement home in Florida. However, this Indian pastor explained that in his country, men with white hair were respected. McCoy prayed about it and finally accepted the invitation. He sold or gave away most of his belongings, except for those that would fit into a trunk. He booked a one-way ticket to India, never having traveled out of the United States before. Upon his arrival in Bombay, McCoy discovered that his trunk containing his belongings had been lost. All he had were the clothes he was wearing, his passport, wallet, and the address of some missionaries in Bombay he had clipped from a magazine. He boarded a bus to visit the missionaries. While on the bus, both his wallet and passport were stolen. When he finally arrived at the missionary's home, they had no idea who he was. Furthermore, McCoy discovered that the Indian pastor who had invited him was back in the United States and had no plans to ever return to India. But McCoy believed God had led him to India for a reason he refused to give up. He decided to make an appointment to see the mayor of Bombay. Miraculously, the mayor granted him an appointment, and upon seeing his business card listing his various degrees, invited McCoy to preach to some of Bombay's highest officials. That preaching assignment began a new 16-year ministry for Charles McCoy that began at age 72. Before he died at age 88, McCoy traveled the world preaching the gospel of Jesus Christ, never having more than enough money in his pocket to get him to the next destination. Charles McCoy died in a hotel room in Calcutta one afternoon as he prepared to preach that evening. Today there is a church in Calcutta and a growing group of Christians in Hong Kong because this servant of God refused to retire and instead chose to always abound in the work of the Lord. Be productive, the Bible says. And finally, in addition to productive living, strategic living. Write that down, strategic living. That's what it means to abound in the work of the Lord. You know, the writer Randy Alcorn many times invites his audience to take a sheet of paper and in the middle of the piece of paper to put a dot and then to draw a line from that dot to the end of the page. He says that dot represents the 70 or 80 years God gives us here on earth. The line represents eternity. Unfortunately, most people center on those 70 or 80 years rather than ever thinking about eternity. Randy writes, "Right now we're living in that dot. But what are we living for? The person with perspective lives for the line. The person who lives for the dot lives for treasures on earth that end up in junkyards. The person who lives for the line lives for treasures in heaven that will never end." You know, contrary to what a lot of people believe, the Apostle Paul was not a sadomasochist. Now, the reason he willingly submitted himself to harsh punishment, because he was living for the line and not for the dot. Listen to his words in 2 Timothy chapter 4, verses 6 to 8. Paul says, "For I am already being poured out as a drink offering, and the time of my departure has come. I have fought the good fight. I have finished the course. I have kept the faith. And in the future, there is laid up for me the crown of righteousness, which the Lord, the righteous judge, will award to me on that day. And not only to me, but to those who have loved his appearing." Paul didn't say, "I'm investing myself in the Lord's work, not expecting anything in return." He said, "I'm doing this because there's something that is awaiting me, a crown in heaven, which the Lord will award to me." He makes the same allusion in 1 Corinthians 15, verse 58. Notice how he closes this verse. "Therefore, be steadfast, immovable, always abounding in the work of the Lord, knowing that your toil is not in vain." He says to us Christians, there's something for you when you abound in the work of the Lord. God's not asking you to overexert yourself, to work overtime for no pay. He is saying there is a reward coming for those who invest their lives in the gospel of Jesus Christ. You know, the problem with most of our investments is we don't have a long enough time horizon. We invest for the next 10, 20, 30, 40 years ago, and we invest in all the wrong things. We invest in things that can either be stolen or lost or forgotten or worn out or left behind. No wonder our investments don't do any better. But the wise person is one who invests in those things which will never be lost, stolen, forgotten, worn out, or left behind. Think the kingdom of God. The truth is, we will be alive for the next 20 years, 200 years, 2,000 years, 2 trillion years. And God asks you and invites me to invest in his kingdom right now. He invites us to invest in a reward, as Peter says, that is imperishable and undefiled and will not fade away. It is reserved in heaven for you. As you find yourself in the twilight of Earth's existence, or perhaps your own existence, how are you responding to these last days? Are you allowing the cable news pundits to paralyze you with fear? Are you depending on some politician or some political movement to reverse the downward spiral of this country? Or are you simply just trying to ignore all the chaos and trying to take care of yourself and your family until the end comes? God has called you to a greater purpose than simply trying to eke out a living for yourself and trying to handle all of the problems that life throws at you. He has a bigger purpose for your life. God has invited you. He has enlisted you to be a part of an offensive force. An offensive force that is willing to stand up and push back against evil in our culture. A force that is willing to stand up and illuminate the world with the light of the gospel of Jesus Christ. As we see the twilight turn to darkness in our world, the opportunity, the need to do both, has never been greater. You know, a lot of people are frustrated right now, and millions of people feel powerless. But today, you can do something tangible and powerful for the cause of the gospel. Today, I'm actively recruiting your personal engagement. Earlier, you heard me mention the In God We Trust matching challenge that's active right now. Because of this matching challenge in the amount of $1.5 million, every dollar you're able to give before the July 5th deadline will be automatically doubled in size. Remember that July 4th, 2026 marks something extraordinary, America's 250th birthday. And I can think of no better way to celebrate than with a gift that honors the God who made her great. When you give to the Matching Challenge, I want to send you our exclusive 250th commemorative edition of America is a Christian Nation. It's a stunning full-color volume that tells the story of a nation born on its knees, built on God's Word, and sustained by the prayers of His people. This is history worth holding in your hands. And then, as a bonus, I'll also include the In God We Trust DVD and the Patriotic MP3 format audio disc. Look, there's nothing more powerful than helping others. And the most profound way to help someone is to tell them the truth about Jesus Christ. Only Christ can transform a human heart, and only transformed hearts can save a nation. That's why I am so excited about the In God We Trust Matching Challenge. The door is open. Walk through it today with faith, with a sense of urgency, and with your eyes fixed on the only one capable of turning this nation around. Here's David with all the details.
1: 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Again, that's P.O. Box 223-609, Dallas, Texas, 75222. I'm David J. Mullins. Will Christians in America face persecution in the coming years? 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
2: 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We're just about at 11 o'clock on AM 1100. 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
13: I don't care what they might say, we're
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0: Well, today we do celebrate Good Friday. It is that day that our Savior was nailed to a cross, crucified, and died. And it is indeed, as I mentioned, a celebration. Why? Because as we focus in on Golgotha and the cross of Christ, we see a very radical love and the application of this love to you and I. It is a look at the death, burial, and resurrection of Christ, and that is what we close the week out on here on Way of Grace with Pastor Jessica Stand. Here's Jesse now with today's program.
1: He says not only according to the scriptures that he rose and that he was seen of Cephas, then he was seen of the 12. Where? In the upper room where they was all waiting out in the upper room. You know that. That's every account of the gospel. Hanging out fearful, trepidatious. The first time Jesus went in, who's missing? Thomas. Because Thomas tripping, right? I will not believe this now. I just don't believe it. All these years we're hanging out with him and the end result is that he dies, he's buried. I don't believe he's risen. Some of us could have been just like that. This is what I love about the gospel. I've said it before and I'll say it again. I'm so glad that I don't have to keep the gospel, but that the gospel keeps me. I'm so glad about it because, you know, I mean, they had apostatized. They had left, brothers and sisters. But Christ was gathering them back to him even now by his spirit. Go back to where you left off. I'll meet you at home. That's good. Cephas and then the 12. The 12, what do you mean by the 12? Because Judas is gone. What do you mean by the 12? You remember what happened in Acts chapter 1? Peter rolls up and he says, we got to vote for two, Matthias and Justus. And they got Matthias because the number 12 represents what? It represents spiritual government. You got to have a full number 12 for spiritual government, 12 tribes, 12 apostles. So the government is intact. When Jesus comes back, he has his government. It's intact. But not only that, he says they met with over 500 brethren. Look at that. And after that, he was seen of what? Above 500 brethren. Now, this is important, saints. I'm sharing with you the apostolic testimony. I'm sharing with you what Paul said occurred. Jesus made sure that Cephas or Peter got him. He made sure that the 12 got him. And then he hung out with 500 of the people of God. Stay with me now. Watch this. 500 of the people of God from Galilee all the way back down to Jerusalem. From Galilee all the way back down to Jerusalem. Y'all got a few minutes? I know my audience out there does. Christ was crucified on Passover. For a week later, that's called unleavened bread. What's the next major feast to take place? Pentecost. That's a 40-day gap. What is Christ doing? He's up in Galilee, back home again, showing himself to different individuals factually, credibly, tangibly, doing what? Eating with them, talking with them, fellowshipping with them, confirming his bodily resurrection. All up in Galilee, all up in Capernaum. And you know what he does? After affirming for 40 days his real, substantial, factual, bodily resurrection, he tells 120 of them, head on down to Jerusalem. And in Jerusalem, you wait. You stay right there. Because in a few days, I'm sending the Holy Ghost, and you will be empowered to be my witnesses of the things I'm telling you. Do you see it? And here's what Paul says in closing with the apostolic testimony of his resurrection. He says, not only did Cephas see, not only did the 12, not only did, and 500 brethren, that's a lot, that's plenty enough. For if Christ to have been a liar, if Christ was a crook, if he did not rise from the dead, out of 500 brethren, somebody would have collapsed. Somebody would have said, you know what, I didn't see him. I'm just saying I saw him. Out of 500 brethren, particularly being persecuted by the Romans or being persecuted by the high priest or being pressed upon by the Jews, if it were not true that Jesus did not rise, that Jesus was not seen by them, somebody would have collapsed. Not one of them collapsed. Do you know why they didn't collapse, saints? Because Jesus rose again from the dead bodily. That's why. 500 brethren. Of whom the greater part was still alive when Paul wrote 1 Corinthians chapter 15. and about AD 62, AD 63. They were still alive. 30 years later, they're still alive. AD 33 is the date that Christ was crucified. It was April 3rd, Nisan 14. I'll establish that in the book of Revelation. More material, I've laid it out. It's beautiful. But some 30 years later, 29 years later, stay with me now, 29 years later, Paul is writing in 1 Corinthians chapter 15 that the vast majority of the 500 brethren who tangibly saw the Lord still alive. Woo, that first century is amazing. That first century is amazing. Most of the apostles are dead. They're dying. And your brethren were still alive some 29 years later. Yeah, I saw him. Yeah, she saw him. Yeah, we saw him. From Galilee to Capernaum to Samaria to Jerusalem. Do you see it? And then he says here, and last of all, and after that he was seen of James. James the apostle. Now we could easily affirm that in Luke chapter 24, verses 46 through 50, but we won't. I believe the testimony. Now, James becomes one of those last of the brethren that become an apostle for the Lord Jesus Christ. He was around during all that time, but he's now just brought into a confirmation of the fact that Jesus rose again. What an amazing and remarkable thought that Jesus, for about 40 days, according to Acts chapter 1, would show himself having risen from the dead with what are called infallible proofs. The translation infallible is not there. The word really is many proofs. For 40 days, Jesus is popping up to prove that he had risen from the dead by more than just the 12, over 500 brethren. Over 500 brethren now scattered all over Capernaum, Galilee, and now Jerusalem. Because they've witnessed the risen Lord. Thank you, Lord, for this testimony. And then we read over in verse 8, and last of all, he was seen of me. Also, as one born out of due time. Do you see it? As one born out of due time. You guys know the account. The Apostle Paul is the one preaching here. He's letting the church at Corinth know if you abandon the resurrection of Christ, it all unravels. He's letting them know the apostolic witness of the fact. If you deny the bodily resurrection of Jesus Christ, you're making Peter, James, John, Bartholomew, Justice, all of the rest of the apostles rank what we would call just absolute abominable liars. You're making Mary a liar, Mary Magdalene a liar, Mary the mother of Joseph a liar. You're making the 500 brethren who saw him liars. And then Paul says, I saw him. You're making me a liar. All these people who have not only preached the gospel to you, but many of them have died for that gospel they preached. He is risen. You're making them liars. That's the very goal of the devil. To cause the incontrovertible witness of Scripture and the incontrovertible witness of those who are truly born again to deny that testimony. So while I'm before you, as we're getting ready to consummate this time, here's what I want you to think about by way of application of the glorious gospel of the death, burial, and resurrection of our Lord Jesus Christ according to the Scripture, saints. Here's what I want you to think about. Here's point number 7. These are just things I want you to reflect on. The radical love in its application. Is the sacrifice of Jesus Christ a radical love? Was his death a radical death? Was his resurrection a radical resurrection? It was. Radical meaning that it impacts you from the inside out. Does his reign from heaven prove to be a radical love? Does the Holy Ghost work a radical love in your heart because of the resurrection of Christ? Yes, it does. The people of God have been suffering at the hands of wicked and ungodly men for almost 2,000 years because of the radical love of God in our heart. The radical love of God in our heart. You and I suffer on so many levels because we are identified with Jesus. Well, here's the thing that Paul would let you and I know. He would let you and I know that this radical love in its application should express itself in these four ways. The resurrection of Jesus Christ should be repeated in our lips as frequently and as often as it can possibly be declared to men and women that would ask us about Jesus Christ. In other words, be evangelical about the resurrection of Jesus. Be evangelical about the resurrection of Jesus. Affirm for yourself whether or not you believe Jesus rose again from the dead. That's Romans 10, 11, and 12. It's very plain, right? With the mouth we confess, from the heart we believe that God raised him from the dead. And then be evangelical about it. Be ready not only to talk about his incarnation, not only to talk about his atonement, but his resurrection. Because his resurrection is the only hope for glory that we have. And that's where the offense is going to really come. He rose. I don't believe that. It doesn't matter whether you believe it. He rose. Be evangelical about that. Here's the reason why I want you to be evangelical. Because the Holy Ghost is going to use your commitment to the reality that you believe he rose again from the dead. Because see, that's the capstone. That's going to pour out the pinata of blessings upon a soul. Jesus rose again. Jesus rose again. That's the wisdom of God. Would you please hear me, children of God? He rose again. You and I have to be evangelical about it. He rose again. I'm telling you, the churches are not believing in the bodily resurrection of Christ. They're not. And they can play gospel using biblical words, hollowing out their meaning and sound like they're believers. But the reality is, he came for real. He died for real. He rose for real. He ascended for real. He's reigning for real. And we believe in a real bodily resurrection of the God-man who was born in Nazareth, Jesus Christ. So we want to be evangelical about it. Because he told every one of his disciples, go tell them I rose again. Secondly, we want that gospel to be responded to in the heart of everyone that hear it effectually. Effectually. I love the way Acts 13, verse 48 puts it. And as many as were ordained to eternal life believed. They believed in the Lord Jesus Christ. Just a beautiful truth. We want that to happen, don't we? Every time we preach the gospel, expound the gospel, declare the gospel, sound the gospel out, sing the gospel. I just love the nature of the gospel because you can bring the gospel in all kinds of forms. In all kinds of forms. That's what we're trying to do. Sound that thing in all kinds of forms. Bring the gospel in all kinds of forms. But as you bring it, make sure that as you boldly declare his justification, his atoning sacrifice, you boldly declare his definite resurrection bodily in order to affirm all of those blessings, that it might be responded to effectually. Thirdly, that it might be redemptively impactful. What do you mean by that, Pastor? Peter put it in 1 Peter chapter 1, verse 18 through 23 this way. I'm going to read this. This is what I mean by redemptively impactful. Peter said it like this in 1 Peter 1, 18. For as much as you know that you were not redeemed with corruptible things. Redemption does not come through silver and gold. And it does not come through your vain lifestyle. And it does not come through the tradition of your fathers. How were you redeemed? Look at the next verse. But with the precious blood of Christ, as of a lamb without blemish and without spot. That's the price. We talked about that before, didn't we? Sinless substitute, righteous redeemer. Righteous redeemer. Look at the next verse. Watch it again. Here it is. Verse 20. 1 Peter chapter 1, 20. Who verily or truly was foreordained before the foundation of the world. Was he the lamb slain from the foundation of the world? Before God created the world, he had a redeemer. He had a substitute. He had a lamb. Before he created you and I, he knew you and I would be what? Sinners. A savior before a sinner. A redeemer before rebels. Isn't that good? God had already had an answer for our hellishness in a lamb that was slain from the foundation of the world. Watch this now. But was manifested in these last times for you. There may be one or two or five or 10 or 20 or 30 out there in that audience for whom Christ now is being manifested to you in the preaching of the gospel. I'm happy for it. Happy for it. It happened to me almost 40 years ago. I was sinking deep in sin, far from the peaceful shore, walking around in the blackness of sin, never ever seen the glory and splendor and the beauty of the Lord Jesus Christ. And somebody preached the gospel to me, and my eyes began to open. And my heart began to hunger after him. And the next thing I know, I'm being drawn to this Jesus I don't understand. That's why we do what we do. That's why we labor the way we labor. Because one day, one of y'all out there who don't see him like we see him now, the Lord will open your eyes and just obliterate the darkness of your heart. He'll be manifested for you. Manifested for you. This Lamb who before the world began, before creation was brought into being, before order, before structure, before government, before humanity, the creatures high, creatures low, sea creatures, land creatures, before all the generations that led up to you, there was a Lamb who stood with the Father before the world began saying yes to you. He's manifested maybe today for you. Listen to it. He was manifested in these last times for you. Verse 21. This is what I mean by redemptively impactful. Who by him? That's you. Do you believe the gospel? You by him. Who is it him? Jesus. Do believe in God. Do you see it? Can you see John chapter 14, 6? I am the way and the truth and the life. No one comes unto the Father but by him. Is Jesus your way? Is he your truth? Is he your life? Is he the Lamb that brought you out of darkness into his marvelous light? See what I'm saying? See what I'm saying? Watch this now. Watch it. I want us to go back to our text, please. Back in 1 Peter chapter 8, verse 21, I believe it is. Who by him do believe in God? Now hear it, saints. Here it is. That raised him from the dead. See? Do you see it? Do you see how consistent and persistent the apostles are about this thing called the resurrection? Wish I had time. You can't read anywhere in the New Testament where they preach Christ, where they did not put the capstone of his resurrection in their preaching. It becomes the point of argument. It becomes the grounds of dialogue. It becomes the means by which the Spirit takes the sword and pierces the heart and separates the light from the darkness, the elect from the non-elect, the sheep from the goats. Did he rise? My soul says yes, because the scripture says yes, because the Holy Ghost has showed it to me that Christ is risen again. And because he's risen again, I'm good to go. I believe that. Now listen to the ethical implications of this redemptive impact in our lives. Listen to it. It's verse 21. Who by him do believe in God that raised him up from the dead and gave him glory? That your faith and what? Hope might be in God. There it is again. This is the same Peter that said back in chapter 1, verse 3, blessed be the God and Father of our Lord Jesus Christ, who hath begotten us again unto a lively hope by the resurrection of the dead. See it? The resurrection. I want your head to be messed up with the resurrection for the rest of the day. I want it to penetrate your soul for the rest of the week. The resurrection from the dead. The resurrection of the Son of the living God. The resurrection, the bodily resurrection of the God-man Jesus Christ is everything to our salvation. Listen to what he says in verse 22. Since by him we have hope in God, seeing you have what? Purified your souls and obeying the truth of the what? The gospel. Through the Spirit unto what? Unfeigned love of the brethren. Your love and my love for the brethren has everything to do with the resurrection of Christ. See it? Why? Because we've been made alive again unto a living hope. That living hope has characteristics to it. Attributes. There are people who live in this world because of the resurrection of Christ. We live in obedience to the gospel. We live in hope of the gospel. We live in thankfulness of the gospel. We live in expression of the gospel. If it wasn't for Christ rising from the dead, we'd be hopeless people, miserable people, toe-up people. And our names wouldn't be written on the Lamb's book of life. We wouldn't be citizens of glory. We'd be citizens of hell, acting like citizens of hell. But because your citizenship is in heaven, from which you look forward to the coming of your glorious Lord and Savior Jesus Christ, so that you can be made just like him, we believe in the resurrection of Jesus Christ bodily. It impacts my life. And finally, Not only is it repeated evangelically, responded to effectually, redemptively impactful in our lives, but it's revealed biblically and scripturally. I want you to get this. The only reason the Holy Ghost is working right now in some of your lives is because we're opening up the book and explaining from the book who Jesus is. I love it, don't you? Isn't that what our master did? Luke chapter 24, rose again from the dead, met the two boys on the road to Damascus, took the scriptures out of their hand, and as they walked to the house, Emmaus, he opened up the scriptures and began to explain in the scriptures all things concerning himself, beginning with Moses and the prophets. So the scriptures become a critical part of the authority of our testimony that Christ rose again from the dead. Don't ever separate your Christian experience from the scriptures. And in fact, the apostles, wherever they went, guess what they did? They preached the scriptures. Acts 17, verse 3. This is the way the apostle does it. In Acts chapter 17, verse 3. Then I'm going to look at 2 Timothy 4, 1. Then we're going to observe the table and go home. Now watch this. Acts chapter 17. What was Paul doing, saints? Opening and alleging that Christ much needs have suffered and what? Risen again from the dead, and that this Jesus whom I preach unto you is the Christ. This book is a hymn book, and it's about him who loved us and gave himself for us. He died on the cross on Friday. He laid in the grave all Saturday. And then he rose again on Sunday morning, as y'all know, with all power and authority in his hand. And he gave everyone who believes on him the commission to go into all the world and preach the gospel, declaring that we observe everything that he has stated, baptizing men and women in the name of the Father and of the Son and of the Holy Ghost. And he said, what? Lo, I am with you even unto the end of the world. I love it. I love it. We serve a risen Savior. He's in the world today. It doesn't really matter what other people say. I've heard him with my own ears, and I've seen him by faith. My soul is raised to life again, and in his name I wait. My soul is raised to life again, and in his name I wait. One day he's coming back again. I'll see him face to face. I'll fall before this lovely one who saved me by his grace, and cry with the redeemed of God who stands before his throne. To Christ belongs all praise and glory, and unto him alone. I'll cast this blessed crown he gave before his bloody feet, and tell the world he did it all. He did it all. He did it all. And he did it all for me. Amen, amen, amen.
0: 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And man, we've got friends of the ministry from all over the Bay Area who join us for this Friday night Bible study. 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
6: We think a lot about the afterlife. We wonder about it. We know it's coming eventually. And I think even more so as we get older, the reality of death gets closer and stronger. You find yourself losing more friends. 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And by the way, if that's the case, you probably need to start making some newer friends, okay? But I have XM Sirius Radio in my car. And so there's different stations you can listen to. There's 50s on 5, 60s on 6, 70s on 7, 80s on 8, 90s on 9, and so forth. And so I'll be listening to the music, and I don't like one song, so I'll go to another. And then it dawned on me the other day, I've lived through all of these decades. I was born in the 50s. I remember the 60s, the 70s, the 80s, the 90s. Hey, you know you're getting old when the 90s songs are called oldies now, right? And we start wondering, what's going to happen to me when I die? Where do we go? What's it like on the other side? If you put your faith in Christ, you can know with certainty you'll go to heaven. That is only the hope for the Christian. The Bible says to be absent from the body is to be present with the Lord. Just right in heaven. It's such a great thing. Are you prepared for eternity?
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0: Shaping your future, biblically speaking, and using Jeremiah to do it. 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Hi there, and welcome to the program. Our teacher and pastor, Steve Converse, returns us to the book of Jeremiah. We're in chapter 18 as our series, Shaping the Future, continues. We would invite you to join us today as we take a look at the future from God's perspective, from Jeremiah's perspective, what it all means and how you and I can be prepared as believers in Christ for that future. It's all part of being shaped. Here now is our teacher and pastor, Pastor Steve Converse, with a look at the shaping of our future from Jeremiah 18 on this edition of Graceful Truth. Join us.
9: We're in Jeremiah chapter 18. We're talking about shaping the future. And last week, just to remind you, we looked at the first couple of verses here, and we saw, first of all, that God is in control. He is the potter at the wheel, and that the potter here symbolizes God. So he's making a simple point that the potter is actively working on this clay. It's another way, basically, of saying that God is in control. Sometimes it doesn't feel that way. Sometimes it doesn't appear that way. I know when we were in Honduras and you're seeing people burning things in the streets and yelling and screaming, and the missionaries seem overly concerned. You know, it doesn't seem like God is in control of that situation, but he was. And so there is a potter. He's sitting at the wheel of your life. He's shaping you. He's molding you, the Bible tells us. And he's making you into the person that he desires you to be. The second point we looked at last week was the potter can transform a mistake into a masterpiece. Because the potter's at his wheel, does that mean that you're never going to have any problems? Because the potter's in control. God's in control. So as a Christian, I'm just, you know, smooth sailing. It's going to be easy. No. As a matter of fact, the Bible tells us just the opposite. At times, you're going to have trials. You're going to have tribulations. There'll be times when the clay of your life gets marred. It gets pushed in a way that doesn't feel comfortable. There'll be times when things turn out not only different from the way you want them to turn out, but different even from the way God wants them to turn out. See, we can't stop and say, well, God is sovereign over everything, so therefore we become a fatalist and say, well, we don't have any choice about anything. The Bible doesn't teach that. God doesn't design everything that happens. Now, it happens under his sovereign hand, but the good thing is that if you allow him to work in your life, he can redesign anything that does happen. And that's why Jesus told us, we talked about this last week, that when he prayed, he says, pray that God's will be done where? On earth, right? As it is in heaven. Why would you pray that if that's not true? God's will isn't being done here on earth. And so it says that he, in verse 4, he crushed it into the lump of clay again and he started over. The ESV says he reworked it into another vessel as it seemed good for the potter to do. The potter can transform anything. It doesn't matter what you've done in your life, what your past is like. He can make any mistake into a masterpiece. And then the third thing we looked at last week was God will shape your future if you're willing to be the clay. See, some of us don't want to be the clay. We don't want somebody else's hands pushing us and prodding us and making us do maybe things that we don't want to do. We become cold. We become old. We become brittle. We become less pliable. We don't want to be moldable or changeable. And yet that's exactly what God wants us to be. I don't think we want to be a lump of clay just sitting on a wheel where there's nobody working on us. Besides just getting really, really dizzy, just spinning around aimlessly, you know, it'd be kind of boring after a while. It's exciting to know that God is at work, that he will turn and work. And if we're willing just to be the clay and sit there on the wheel and let him work, and that's what he says there in verses 5 and 6. He says, then the word of the Lord came to me, O house of Israel, can I not do with you as the potter has done? And so when we stop and we think of those points, that should encourage us, whether we're talking about missions, whether we're talking about the future of our church, whether we're talking about the future of this year, 2018, what God has for us. The key is playing until it's over, persevering to the end. It's not going to be an easy ride necessarily, but we're called to persevere. We're called to play until the end comes. If you like sports, there's nothing better than a good comeback.

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5: It's the opponent, right? You have the opposing team. But what else are you also battling against? The clock, right? You're battling against the clock. And when you stop and you think about that, there's a lot of comeback efforts that are stopped short when the clock runs out. And I think that when we think of that, you know, that illustration, and you think of the illustration of baseball, because it has an advantage, right, in that department, because if you know anything about the game of baseball, there's no clock, right? There's no clock involved. No game is out of reach. It's never too late to win the game. You can't run out the clock in baseball. I was reading of some examples, and one was back in August of 2001. The Cleveland Indians were losing to the Seattle Mariners 14-2. 14-2 in a baseball game. Coming back from a 12-run deficit. That's unheard of in baseball. But you know what? They did it that day. They came back. They even scored 5 runs with 2 outs in the bottom of the 9th inning to do it. See, and that's where football and baseball, if you stop and think about it, are different. At some point in each football game, there comes a time in the play where the leading team, if they have a big enough lead, they can just what? Take a knee. They just run out the clock. Or even if they don't have a big enough lead like the other day, you know, they can still take a knee if the clock is in their favor and run it out. In baseball, you can't coast out to a win. You can't just pull back and relax. Because in baseball, no lead is ever safe. No loss is ever certain. And if you think of life, life is like baseball. It really is. When you stop and you think of, you know, shaping our future, what God wants us to do for 2018, there's a couple principles I want you to dwell on. And we'll look at them here in these verses. And this would be, it'd be quick, but it shows you the importance of playing till the end. The first principle is simply this: it's never too late to turn things around. That's what he says there in verses 7 and 8, right? If at any time, I declare concerning a nation or a kingdom that I will pluck up and break down and destroy it, and if that nation concerning which I have spoken turns from its evil, what will God do? I will relent of the disaster that I intended due to it. You know, you hear a lot of people today with alarming messages about our wonderful country, about America. Oh, it's over. It's nothing. It's never going to turn around. You know what? But it's not over till it's over. God could bring an incredible revival back to this nation. I don't frankly see that happening, but I don't know what God's plan is. It's never too late to turn things around. And sometimes I think people live their lives in such a way that it's too late. Maybe they feel too old, or maybe they just feel, wow, they've done too much stuff. It's just, there's too many consequences coming at me from two different sides. I'm just going to give up. Don't ever give up. Because when you look throughout Scripture, you constantly see God taking those who are down, right? Those who are in the pit, the mire, the clay, and pulling them out. And making them into something that he would desire. Just think of the Apostle Paul, Saul. He's out there killing Christians. I mean, he would not be on my number one list for somebody who's going to experience revival. He can turn their heart around. He can turn their life around. You remember Nineveh. The people of Nineveh were a good example. What did God do? God sent Jonah to preach to them. And he said, I don't want to go. This is ridiculous. Right? And he finally got there and he told them, you've got 40 days before God's judgment comes to this city. And what happened? The people of Nineveh repented. And what did God do? He relented. There was no judgment. See, that works for nations. It works for cities. It works for individuals as well. And sometimes we fail to remind ourselves of that. It's never too late for God to turn things around. Even though it may be very discouraging, you may be sensing consequences that just seem overwhelming.

0: It's never too late. And don't ever forget, your future's not written in stone. It's written in what? It's written in clay. It's written in clay. And there's still time to change direction in your life. It's never too late. Second thing here I want to share with you quickly is it's never too late to mess things up. We all know that, right, from experience. And look at what he says in verse 9. He says, if at any time I declare concerning a nation or a kingdom that I will build and plant it, and if it does evil in my sight, not listening to my voice, then I will relent of the good that I have intended to do to it. I mean, how's that for good news? It's a sobering thought to think that, you know what? You're never safe in the Christian life. You never reach some plateau where sin doesn't touch you anymore. You never get to a point in time where, boy, you're just a conqueror of all things. That's just not true. Every great comeback story and every sporting competition has something in common. On the flip side, what? Of the comeback, you have the team that what? Blew the lead, like we saw the other day. Sometimes a big lead. I remember this because I think it was a 2008 Super Bowl. It was the New England Patriots with the New York Giants. And the Patriots came, remember they had that perfect season? They didn't lose one game. And they were expected to win by at least two touchdowns. And back then, Eli Manning was kind of looked at as an underachiever, to be honest with you. But he pulled off this great comeback that day. And he put together a game-winning drive. And the Giants ended up winning that game. The Patriots came within 30 seconds of a perfect season. Perfect season. And they let it slip right through their fingers. I wouldn't have wanted to be part of that team in the off season. But Jeremiah 18 is here to remind us that we'll never, ever reach a place in our Christian life where we have arrived until we are in his presence, until we possess our glorified body. We're never going to reach the place where you can just kind of coast in our Christian lives. And I bring that up because it's important, because I think today in our churches, we have a lot of Christians that think that they can just coast. I've been there, heard that, done that. I don't need to go to Bible study. I don't need to do this. I got it. I come to church once a week. That's all I need. No, it's not. There's a world out there that is set against you at every turn. And there's an enemy that we face every day. And that's exactly what he wants you to do. He wants you to buy into that motto of just, you know, just coast. You got more important things to do than get together with a bunch of Christians and have a Bible study or have a prayer meeting. Somebody says they call that the titanic fallacy, thinking that they're too big to fail. They've been a Christian too long to fail. The Titanic, you remember, was touted as being unsinkable. As a matter of fact, in the movie, it has a line in the movie, and it was actually quoting a White Star Line, who was the company that built the Titanic, one of their executives, and they said when it was christened that God himself could not sink this ship because they were so proud of what they built. And it turns out God didn't sink the ship. An iceberg did, right? I mean, but the great mistake was just irresponsible. It was reckless to have that kind of a attitude. And we've seen that play out over and over and over again. I mean, if I were to ask you back in the day, do you think Enron will go under? Most people would say no. Or the Lehman Brothers? Or Borders Bookstores? I mean, think about it. You can go through even, you know, dot-com companies that one time we just used, Netscape and all these things. They're not even around anymore. And so, you know, it's sad, but you also see that happening to ministries. You see that happening even to churches. I'm going to read this and we'll share one last point, but there's a story about a dangerous seacoast where shipwrecks were frequent. You've probably heard this, but it's a good reminder for us. A group of concerned citizens decided to build a rescue station. So they put up a little hut, and with one boat, the group kept watch over the sea. And as ships would crash, they would risk their lives, and they rescued many of these people who crashed their boats into the rocks in front of the little hut. Well, after a while, the station became famous. more and more people wanted to be part of this mission, helping these lost sailors and things like that. And money came in to buy new boats and replace the emergency cots with new modern hospital beds. They even tore down the little cheap hut that they had built originally and built a multi-purpose facility. And the station soon became a popular gathering place for its members. And as more and more people attended the social events, fewer and fewer people had any interest in going out to sea. One day, a large ship wrecked off the coast. Boatloads of cold, wet, dirty, frightened people were brought in to the rescue facility. Some were sick, some were unsavory, some were desperate. And many of the members of the club were upset. They said, if we allow our facilities to be overrun by these kind of people, they're going to run it down. They're going to get it dirty. And you know what? We're going to be left here to have to clean it up. We're going to be expected to pay for all the repairs. Let's make a new rule. No more shipwreck victims in our club. There were some who protested. Wait a minute. We were first and foremost a life-saving station. We can't close our doors to those who are most in need. The team leader said, well, if you're not happy with the way we do things here, go start your own rescue station down the street. And so they did. See, unfortunately, that scenario has played itself out in churches and in ministries all over the world. Sometimes they lose their compass. They drift out of existence. Sometimes they drift in places and in ways that they shouldn't go. Sometimes they fail. Sometimes they fizzle. But all too often it happens when ministries begin to think that they have arrived, they ultimately squander their future. I don't want us ever to be a church that thinks somehow that we've arrived in any way, in any ministry. That, by the way, also happens in marriages. It happens in people's spiritual lives. They reach a point where they say, you know what, I'm unsinkable. Nothing can stop me now. I want you to hear the message today. You know what, you are sinkable. It can happen to any one of us. That's why the Apostle Paul said in 1 Corinthians 10:12, therefore lest anyone who thinks he stands take heed, what? Lest he fall. You know, it's easy to judge the man that got caught up in the pornography or the woman that had an affair or gossiping or whatever. But don't you think for one moment that you're not capable of walking down that same road. We have to be very, very careful about that kind of mentality. And he's reminding us here that it's never too late to mess up. I mean, you may have been a faithful husband, a wonderful father for 18 years. Just takes one glance. Just takes one wrong move. One wrong time spending your time with someone who may not be your wife where, boy, something happens. And all that goodness that you invested is gone just like that. And don't think it can't happen to you. Don't try to coast in your spiritual life this new year. Take a close look at what you're doing today. Ask yourself, where's this road leading me? Okay, so I just come to church once a week. Is that good? What if I don't come to church at all? Does that even affect me? Well, what if I came to church twice a week? What if I invested in another kind of a Timothy disciple kind of relationship? What would happen then? Well, here's the third point from Jeremiah 18. It's never too late to take responsibility for your life. That's really what it comes down to, right? We're all responsible for our own spiritual walk. We're all responsible for our own selves. We have to take ownership, the ownership of where we've been and where we're going, where we're headed. That's why he says in verse 11, return, what? Everyone from his evil way. Notice the personal aspect of that verse. It doesn't say, hey, return everybody. No, it says everyone. And I will amend your ways and your deeds. He's basically calling the nation of Judah to repent. That's what he's doing. But how is he doing it? Because they've fallen into sin. They've fallen into this adulterous behavior. Their nation is now headed in the wrong direction. It's headed toward destruction, not blessing. And sometimes we have that same attitude. Things aren't the way they ought to be. Someone ought to do something. That someone usually means someone else. That doesn't include me. That's how people use that today. I mean, have you ever heard people talk about even our own country? Well, America needs to do this. America needs to do that. Only if America... Stop and think about how silly that is. You could never get all of America to do anything. You can't decide even what your own kids are going to do, let alone America. They're going to decide what they're going to do. That's why it's important that you nurture them with things of the Lord. Well, how does it happen? It happens individually. Individually, we'll be held accountable for what we do. And that's why God said, return everyone from his evil way. The NIV even makes it more clearer. He says, so turn from your evil ways, each one of you. He's not speaking to the group as a whole. He's speaking to each individual. And that's what I want to do to us today is I want this message to be to us as individuals, not even to us as a corporate church, but as individuals. Are we willing to take responsibility for our lives in what we do, where we spend our time, what we do in our off time? Instead of thinking, you know what, I'll do right when everyone else does right. We need to be able to stand up and say, you know what, no, I'm going to take responsibility for me. And I'm going to do the right thing come 2018. So Jeremiah isn't just saying that you're clay in the potter's hands. He's also saying that the future is like clay in your hands, if you think about it. You have a big say in the direction your life takes. The Bible talks about sowing and reaping. Just remember, your future's written in clay. It's not written in stone. And just like baseball, no lead is safe, but no loss is certain. You have to play until the end, the final out. It's not too late to win. It's not too late to lose. It's not even too late to get in the game. Maybe you're sitting here today and you've never trusted Christ as your Lord and Savior. It's never too late. Today may be the day of salvation for you. So the message of Jeremiah 18 is that you will never get to the point where you do not matter. Every day is important. Every day you can move in a direction of God's blessing. Every day you can take steps to undo certain mistakes that you've already made. Every day you can take greater control of your circumstances. And every day you can see more of the glory of God come alive in your life. It's not too late. Let's play to the end. Father, we thank you for your word. Lord, we thank you for these words that Jeremiah is able to speak into our lives. And we embrace them as we come to this new year of 2018. Lord, help us to set godly habits in place. Help us to do things that will honor you with our time, our talents, our treasure. Father, we thank you for the opportunity of this church reaching out to one another and encouraging each other. But also, Lord, as we reach out across the way to missions beyond our own country even, Father, that these principles apply to them as well. And to be able to partner together as the body of Christ and have impact in places like India and Thailand and even Honduras, Washington State. Lord, we just thank you for the opportunity that you've given us as a church to sow your word in the hearts of people. And Lord, we just pray that you would lead us and guide us throughout the rest of this day. Help us to keep our focus on you. We're excited about what you're going to do in 2018. We thank you and we praise you. In Jesus' precious name, amen.
1: 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We trust you're currently involved in a Bible teaching church in your area. 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If you'd like to encourage us here at Graceful Truth, please give us a call at Grace Bible Church here in Redwood City. This is our phone number, 650-366-9923. I'd also like to let you know that our Grace Bible Church Women's Ministry 2018 Spring Conference is coming up. The author and guest speaker will be Cynthia Heald, known best for her best-selling Bible study, Becoming a Woman of Excellence. Now, the conference will take place out of 1 John chapter 2 and verse 6, Living Like Jesus. It's May 18th through the 19th. Friday the 18th at 7 p.m. through 8:30, and then Saturday the 19th at 9 a.m. through 2:30. It'll take place here at the church, 2225 Euclid Avenue, here in Redwood City. 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
1: With SRN News, I'm Ron Taylor. President Trump says a swift and lethal kinetic U.S. strike has killed Hector Rutherford Guerrero Flores, whom he called the infamous leader of the Tren de Aragua gang. Tren de Aragua has been labeled by the United States as a terrorist organization. Guerrero Flores has been charged in a New York federal court with racketeering, conspiracy, and other crimes, including lending support to terrorists in crimes that stretched more than a decade. The president wrote on social media Friday that Tren de Aragua terrorists no longer have safe haven in Venezuela or anywhere else. Shares of SpaceX soared 19% in their Wall Street debut yesterday, making the rocket maker's founder and CEO Elon Musk the first ever trillionaire. The shares opened at $150 and finished Friday slightly below $161. That price gave the company a market value of around $2.1 trillion. Forbes estimate that Musk is now worth $1.1 trillion. This is
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0: Welcome to the preaching and teaching ministry of People's Intercities Fellowship, Living by the Word. I'm Pastor Marcus Small. Thank you for tuning in today. Now, please join us as we continue the message titled, Hold Fast to the Word of God. It is believed that Philemon, who is a personal letter that Paul wrote to Philemon, a personal letter, because Philemon evidently had come to become a Christian under the ministry of the Apostle Paul. And he had a slave by the name of Onesimus. Onesimus had run away. He left. And it is believed that he must have stolen something. And somehow he made his way all the way to Rome. Unbeknownst to him, Paul was there. And he had an encounter with Paul and became a believer. And so Paul writes this letter, this one chapter, this book to Philemon, and says, I'm sending him back to you, but he's not coming back the same. He has accepted the Lord. And now, while you are his master, you should do the right thing. Go on and release him. But what Paul does, he doesn't really confront and says, I want you to. You should. He says, I could demand that you do it, but says, I'd rather appeal to you as a brother, as one in the Lord. Now you and Philemon, you and Onesimus are one in the Lord now. And so he's going to be different. You have the right to do him harm, but I want you to do him right because he's now a believer. I would love to keep him because he's helpful to me, but he doesn't belong to me. He belongs to you. I'm sending him back. So as I said now, Paul, as he writes and deals with slavery, in the prison letters, he addresses masters and slaves. But in this passage here and in Timothy, he only addresses the doulos, the slave. Why? Because he wants the doulos. He wants that person to be such to where they are not acting just like anybody else. Even though they are in this difficult circumstance, he wants their behavior to be different. And so what does Paul say as he now addresses this group? Bondservants, he says, slaves, doulos, you're to be submissive to your masters. Look at this. He says, your own masters, just as he told the young women a little further up to be submissive to your own husbands. He says, be submissive in everything. You should be well-pleasing, not argumentative. Why would this be such an important piece? Because the slave that was becoming a Christian is in the church. Paul did not want Christianity or the message of the gospel to be adulterated. He didn't want it to be diluted. He didn't want it to have problems. Because it was something relatively new, he didn't want the master saying, I want nothing to do with that religion. Look at what they're doing to my slaves, my doulos. But Paul is wanting them to respond and to act in such a way to where the behavior would be attractive. And let me tell you this. When you become a bondservant of the Lord Jesus Christ, you need to know that your behavior is an indication of who you really are. Amen. And who you belong to. I've told you before, please don't tell people, don't look at me. I'm still working to become a better Christian. No, who are they going to look at? If they can't look at the world, they got to look at somebody in the church. If they ain't reading the Bible, they're going to read you. You better be the best Bible they read until they get to the Word. Help us, Lord. As I mentioned, because Paul does not condemn slavery, some have opined that he is condoning. Paul does not do that. And we're going to read several passages in our text, and I'm just going to read a couple of them now. In Ephesians chapter 6, verses 5 through 8, you can follow on the board, Ephesians 6, 5 through 8. It says, bondservants, obey your earthly masters. And this is Paul writing. With fear and trembling, with a sincere heart as you would Christ. Not by the way of eye service and people pleasers. And what Paul is dealing now again with the prison letters, he's speaking also now of their work ethic. But as bondservants of Christ, doing the will of God from the heart, rendering service with a good will as to the Lord and not to man, knowing that whatever good anyone does, this he will receive back from the Lord, whether he is a bondservant or is free. What is Paul saying? He says, just because you may be a bondservant, you will still be rewarded based on your behavior, based on your conduct. God will still reward you. I was sharing the other day that my grandfather, my great-grandfather, that who am I, my middle name is named, I'm named after him. Should I give him my middle name? Yes. Henry. No. Henry. My middle name is Henry. And some of my friends growing up used to call me, what's up, Henry? You know. But I'm named after my great-grandfather, who could not read, came right after this part of slavery, was able, and he said, I don't want to work for anybody else. I want to work for myself. And when they were able to get land, he bought 100 acres in South Carolina, made his own molasses, grew his own food, was an excellent farmer. People came to him for his molasses, took care of his own sheep, had his own donkey, plowed his own land, planted, harvested, he did it all. Couldn't read nor write. He never made an excuse. Built his own house in South Carolina. My grandpa Henry, completely gray at the age of 18. My grandma Lulu, his wife, was a midwife in Lancaster. She could tell people whose child they were, when they were born, and the time. She was the pastor in that area. And he was the head of the house. And he was one of those types to where the woman is, you know, the man's in charge. But she was a pastor, and he submitted himself to her in the church. They never lacked for anything. The Lord provided. And when we would go there in the summer, we ate good every day. Biscuits. Homemade. No store-bought biscuits. You pop the can on the counter and it start rising. No. If you drop it, it start expanding in the container. No, they made biscuits fresh. Grits, eggs, bacon, sausage. Lord have mercy. Ham. Every morning we had breakfast all around the table. We ate together. And then dinner we ate together. They sat at the table. Monday, when we would get down to South Carolina, as I told you before, our cousins were happy to see us. We would stay a week. But I told you this, but when night came, I was ready to go back to D.C. No street lights in the country. Cousins run up and down the road like they can see, like they got owl eyes. But grateful. Corn is tall. I mean, my goodness, 10, 11, 12 feet. Full. Never lacked anything. And my grandfather had something to be upset about. But you know what? He was a servant of the Lord, and God took care of him and his family. His sons, too, the same. 1 Timothy chapter 6, verses 1 and 2. Let all who are under a yoke as bondservants regard their own masters as worthy of all honor, so that the name of God and the teaching may not be reviled. Those who have believing masters must not be disrespectful on the ground that they are brothers. Rather, they must serve all the better. You see that? Yes. Since those who benefit by their good service are believers and beloved, teach and urge these things. 1 Corinthians 7, 21 and 22. Were you a bond servant when called? Do not be concerned about it. But if you can gain your freedom, this is what Paul is saying, avail yourself of the opportunity. For he who was called in the Lord as a bond servant is a freed man of the Lord. Likewise, he who was free when called is what? A bond servant of Christ. I tell you, you've never been more free than when you become a bond servant of the Lord. Whatever your role is in life, when you say that you are a Christian, There is a certain expectation that others, as I said, have of you. Christians should act like Christians. And let me say this again. The phrase Christian did not come from the Christian community. It came from a group in Antioch in Syria where they said and laughed at them. It was a matter of a joke. They said, those Christ ones are acting just like Jesus. It was a matter of them making fun of them, and they termed in Antioch, they gave the term Christ ones. It was unbelievers who saw the conduct and say, they act just like that Jesus. What do they say about you? I've asked you that before. What do they say about you? They might say, are you everything but a child of God? Do they say that? They should say, look at that child of God. Galatians chapter 3, verse 28. There is neither Jew nor Greek. There is neither slave nor free. There is no male and female, for you are all one in Christ Jesus. And if you are Christ, then you are Abraham's offspring, heirs according to promise. Isn't it great that slaves and free and black and white and Asian can all gather together under one head, the Lord Jesus Christ? Amen. It is the Lord that brings us all together. And oh my God, today the world will try to separate you based on color. But in the church, that should never be the case. Amen. We should be one. Why? Because we're going to be worshiping together throughout all eternity anyway. God's not going to come to the judgment and say, what color are you? No, he's going to see if the blood is applied to your life.
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5: 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Right now, we catch up with our teacher and pastor, Pastor Leighton Sheely, as we focus in on Romans chapter 8 once again. What an amazing chapter. In spite of all that we see in chapters 1, 2, and 3 of Romans, we still can find ourselves in chapter 8 rejoicing in God's amazing goodness. Here's Pastor Leighton and today's study, verse by verse.
6: From no condemnation at the beginning of the chapter to no separation at the end of the chapter, it's describing the gifts of God that give every Christian the certainty that our relationship with God is certain and secure. Now, there's two words that recur often in Romans chapter 8, and so it's important for us to know these words and understand them in order for us to understand the passage. One word is the word for flesh, or sarx. And Paul uses it three different ways. First off, he uses it literally to describe or speak of our physical body. And then a second way that Paul uses the word is to mean things from a human point of view. So, for instance, he says that Abraham is our forefather, kata sarka, from the human point of view. And he says that Jesus is the son of David, kata sarka, that is to say, on his human side of ancestry. But there's also a third way that the apostle uses the word. It's almost uniquely Pauline or Paul's, and that is when he talks of Christians and the days before their salvation, he describes them as being in the flesh, And he says that those who are in the flesh cannot please God. He says that the mind of the flesh is death, that's hostile to God. And he talks about living according to the flesh. And so that's one word that we need to understand. And another one that we need to understand is the word for spirit, or pneuma. Now, this chapter contains the greatest concentration of references to the Holy Spirit in the New Testament. He's referenced almost every other verse. And so the chapter explains the benefits of sanctification made possible through the presence of God's Holy Spirit indwelling us. And so as the fifth chapter climaxed Paul's teaching concerning justification, so the eighth chapter culminates his teaching concerning sanctification. And both of these chapters end by affirming the eternal security of the believer. In chapter 5, that security depends on the Son's life, and in chapter 8, it depends on the Spirit's power. And all of these come from our blessed and loving Heavenly Father. So that is an introduction. Now let's study Romans chapter 8 in greater detail. We're in Romans chapter 8, beginning at verse 1. So now, there is no condemnation for those who belong to Christ Jesus. And because you belong to him, the power of the life-giving Spirit has freed you from the power of sin that leads to death. And so the Apostle Paul here is saying that there is no condemnation to those who are in Christ Jesus. Well, then brings up the inevitable question, well, if there's no condemnation, why do I sometimes feel condemned? And there's a couple of possible reasons for this. When we say Satan, we're talking about the demonic realm, but Satan, sometimes he'll whisper in our ear and remind us of our failures in the past, right? Sometimes our own conscience reminds us of guilt. Sometimes non-Christian friends will remind us of or observe the inconsistencies between who we are and who they think a Christian should be. There are past memories that come up of our failures. Oh, what a wrestling we have with some of those. And then there's personal dysfunctions like compulsions that constantly trip us up. And then there's unhealthy comparisons with other believers that end up making us feel inadequate. And there's all kinds of sources that can bring condemnation, but the Bible says there is no condemnation. We don't have to be involved in it. We don't have to worry about it. We have to worry about our sins because the sins have been covered in the past, the present, and the future. This is one of the most beautiful texts in scriptures for the assurance of salvation, because the threat of condemnation or damnation is removed forever if we are in Christ Jesus. The key is being in Christ Jesus. So what does that mean? Well, to be in Christ Jesus means to put our faith in him. Listen to what Jesus said. I tell you the truth, whoever hears my word and believes him who sent me has eternal life and will not be condemned. He has crossed over from death to life. John 5:24. So there can be no condemnation for those who've been justified through faith and have given peace with God through our Lord Jesus Christ. Jesus drank the cup of condemnation once and for all. All the sins that had ever been committed before and ever were committed thereafter and will ever be committed were drunk by Jesus on the cross. And so there's no more condemnation left for him. God is not going to put him on another cross or And because we are in Christ, there's no condemnation left for us. Isn't that good news? Amen. Now, verse 2 says, and because you belong to him, the power of the life-giving Spirit has freed you from the power of sin that leads to death. Now, what's that all about? Well, I was reading, and one of the scholars, Bible scholars, had an interesting illustration about how this verse could be understood. And it has to do with the airport. And I thought, hey, we're close to an airport. Our people should get this one and enjoy it. When you go out and you look at the airport, you'll see a bunch of planes on the tarmac. And these planes are subject to a principle or a law called gravity. But then something specific changes. And that plane overcomes the law of gravity by the law of aerodynamics. And those huge, heavy steel cylinders that are filled with people and packages lift into the air. It's not because the law of gravity has ceased. It is because the law of gravity has been overcome by the law of aerodynamics. The Holy Spirit gives us wings so that we are not held back by the gravity of our old nature. Is that a great way of understanding that verse or not? Amen. Verse 3, the law of Moses was unable to save us because of the weakness of our sinful nature. So God did what the law could not do. He sent his own son in a body like the bodies we sinners have. And in that body, God declared an end to sin's control over us by giving his son as a sacrifice for our sins. He did this so that the just or righteous requirement of the law would be fully satisfied for us who no longer follow our sinful nature, but instead follow the Spirit. The law does not save because the law cannot save. And Paul has been saying this again and again and again throughout his letter. And it's not because Paul is critical of the law. The weakness is not the fault of the law. The law cannot help us because it was weakened by our sinful nature. But God did what the law could not do by sending his son. And this, in a nutshell, is the gospel. What our imperfect attempts at morality can never achieve, God can achieve. And what our behavior and performance are incapable of attaining, God can attain for us. Now, that's the gospel. That's the good news. We cannot, he can. The author of Hebrews wrote, because God's children are human beings, made of flesh and blood, the Son also became flesh and blood. For only as a human could he die, and only by dying could he break the power of the devil who had the power of death. Only in this way could he set free all who've lived their lives as slaves to the fear of dying. Therefore, it was necessary for him to be made in every respect like us, his brothers and sisters, so that he could be our merciful and faithful high priest before God. And then he could offer a sacrifice that would take away the sins of the people. Now, since he himself has gone through suffering and testing, he's able to help us when we are being tested. Now, I want you to note here that Paul is very careful about the words he chooses. He did not say that Christ came in sinful flesh, because that might imply that he came in sin. Nor did he say in the likeness of flesh, because that might be construed that he only seemed to be made of flesh and he was really something else. He said in the likeness of sinful man, because Christ took on mankind's human nature without becoming a sinner. Now, the word in the original language indicates not merely an appearance, but actually being completely human. Jesus was completely human. He had the same desires and weaknesses we do, and yet he did not sin. And because Christ was sinless, his death paid the wages of sin for all of us and set us free from sin's power over us. He condemned sin in the flesh. Jesus gave himself as a sacrifice, a sin offering for our sins. And so what Paul here is describing is the cross. And when Christ went to the cross in our place, sin was condemned.
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12: 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But that, I took that word to the Lord and I said, Jesus, what is the truth about this word? And what I found is that I was never pure. And Psalm 51:5 says, surely I was sinful at birth, sinful from the moment my mother conceived me.
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25: When you and I fail, and we get into the Word of God saying, Lord, show me, why did I fail? Why do I keep on failing? God, show me, what are you trying to say to me? It is amazing what you will learn about the Lord. It is amazing what you will learn about yourself. It is amazing what you learn about the grace and the goodness and the forgiveness of God and how God operates in the person's life.
26: God intends for his followers to live holy, righteous lives, but we sometimes reject his way and choose to sin. When that happens, what do you do next? 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Here's part two of Responding to Sin. Let's listen in to Dr. Stanley's message.
25: Now, what do we do with our sin? When we have yielded to temptation, how do we respond to that? We can respond by having ourselves a big pity party and just saying, shame on me. God, I promise you I'm not going to do it again, and turn right around and respond the same way. I believe there's some very specific things that God would have us to do once we failed, once we've yielded, once we know we have sinned against God. And the first step is this, and that is to repent of your sin before God. If you'll notice in this passage in Psalm 51, David puts it this way. He says in verse 4, against thee only I have sinned. Now, that does not mean that he did not recognize that he'd sinned against Bathsheba and against Uriah, her husband, but that primarily, most of all, that he had sinned against the living God. Recognition that his sin is against God. Recognition that that sin is against the backdrop of the goodness and love and mercy of God that he'd been bestowing upon him all the days of his life. And we need to recognize that our sin is against Almighty God, against the backdrop of goodness and love and mercy and kindness and generosity that God has been expressing to us all the days of our life. The recognition that our sin is against God, that is extremely important, because you see, the truth is the basis of all of our sin. When you uncover all of it, ultimately it is against God. It may be against other people, but primarily against the loving Father who is unconditionally loving us all the days of our life. Step number one, repent of that sin before God. Step number two, accept the forgiveness of God. Jesus Christ died in order that all men may be saved. Only those are saved who apply to their heart by personal acceptance through faith and repentance of their sin in the Lord Jesus Christ. That redemption is only applied to those who receive it. But now what about my forgiveness now that I am a believer? Though God has forgiven me of my sin 2,000 years ago, I will only be able to experience that forgiveness. I will only be able to enjoy release and liberty from that guilt. I will only be able to experience freedom from that bondage when I genuinely repent of my sin. First of all, there must be genuine repentance before God.

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5: And then marrying the very woman whose husband he had murdered. Bringing disgrace upon Israel. He had sinned against God. And the scripture says, Nathan said to him, the sword will never leave your house. There is a long list of events in the rest of 2 Samuel of things that happened to David and in his life and to his family as a result of his sin. Suppose David, upon committing adultery with Bathsheba, had that very night or the very next morning with a sense of grief in his heart that he'd sinned against God, that is confessing his sin, acknowledging that it was against God, assuming full responsibility, doing it immediately with open and honesty. If he had done that, there would have been no murder, that there would have been no marriage of Bathsheba, but he waited till he was confronted with Nathan. He tried to cover up his sin. That's why genuine repentance immediately is so very, very important. And the discipline in his life was extremely severe. David, who was the king of Israel, sinned against God, and he violated several of the commandments. He was the king. And God could not allow King David to get away with that sin without disciplining him in a fashion that the whole nation of Israel would learn the lesson. You can't commit adultery and murder and marry the murdered person's wife and God ignore it. So we have to be very careful because the discipline of God is coming. Now you say, well, but now wait a minute. If he has forgiven me, how can God discipline me having forgiven me? Because discipline is an act of love. Forgiving me says that God is not going to hold it against me. He's wiped it out. But because he loves me and because he does not want it repeated again and again and again, because God wants to teach us something, because God wants to build us up, because he wants to make us an encouragement to others, because he wants to deepen our relationship with him so that we become more valuable in service to him, what does he do? He corrects us by discipline as an act of love. And sometimes you say, oh, God, you're loving me too much. I can't handle that. Well, all of us feel that way at times, but it is always an expression of love. Whether it is light discipline or heavy discipline, it is always an expression of love to correct us lest we ruin and destroy ourselves. So when the discipline comes, it doesn't mean we haven't been forgiven. It just means that God is keeping his word. What does he say in Hebrews? He disciplines those whom he loves. So that the discipline is an expression of love. And we should accept the discipline of God without complaining, realizing that it is coming from an expression of unconditional love. But there's another step, and that is, you and I are to seek to learn the lessons that God would have us to learn. Now, what are those lessons? Now, the three words I want you to jot down. First of all, humility. Secondly, purity. And thirdly, instruction. When we fail before God, we should ask God, Lord, humble my spirit before you. Lord, purify my sinful heart. Thirdly, Lord, instruct me in your ways so that this will not become a habit in my life, so that I will not repeat this grief against you and against myself and maybe against someone else. The spirit of humility, purity in our heart, instruction, wisdom. That is, whenever you and I fall and falter before God, we should ask the Lord, Lord, teach me what you want me to know. Instruct me in the ways that I should be instructed, lest this become a part of my life. And I continually hinder your work, and I continually hinder your work within me. How do you respond when you fail?

0: You ask God to teach you something, oh Lord, please get me out of this mess quickly. Unmess my mess, God, by your grace. Is that what you tell him? You see, the truth is we should always be looking to learn something from our failures. Otherwise, if we don't learn anything from our failures, what do we have to give to someone else? It is amidst our failures and our tears and our heartache that God is able to instruct us and purify us and humble us. And as he does, we become more useful to him. But when we avoid it, when we refuse to listen, when the only thing we want is for God to get the pressure off and you make him all kind of promises and God knows those promises don't mean a thing. If we are really sincere, we're going to begin to search the Word. We're going to want to know, what is God saying? What is he doing? What is he trying to teach me in these areas of my failure in life? I believe David learned a lot of things that he was able to share to those about him, which he did. And I believe there's a verse of Scripture here that says that is true of him. So we seek to learn the lessons that God wants to teach us. And then, if we continue to struggle, this is the next point. I want you to jot this down. If you continue to struggle with that temptation, seek godly counsel. Sometimes one of the wisest things you can do is to find some person whom you trust who will be a wise, godly counsel to you, to help you to understand why you're reacting the way you're acting, why you're responding the way you're responding. What is it in you? What need is there in you that's not being met, and you're trying to meet that need in a way that is unholy before God and disastrous to your own sense of self-esteem and to God's purpose and plan for your life? And if, my friend, you cannot find someone who is a friend, find some godly professional counselor, someone who will help you walk through that until you understand why, what's going on in your life, and someone who can encourage you. You see, sometimes that's what we need. We need someone to encourage us along, someone to confront us and help us to see why we failed and the circumstance in which we failed and why is it we repeatedly fail and what mistake we're making and what little twitch in our thinking that's not right and how we've been deceived by the devil and how we're living in deceptions. There are reasons, and sometimes we need someone else to help us understand that. My friend, if you're too proud to ask for help, I can assure you one thing, Satan is going to defeat you. If you're too proud to ask for help, when you have repeated failures, I want to encourage you, don't ever be too proud to say, God, I don't know what to do next. Don't ever be too proud to say to someone whom you can trust, listen, I'm in trouble. I don't know what to do. I don't know why I keep failing the same old way. Would you please help me to understand what it is inside of me that's going on that I don't seem to be able to handle? And there's some folks who don't understand what's going on. Sometimes they're just deceived by the devil and they cannot see it. He has blinded them totally. They think they're doing the right thing. They want to do the right thing, but they've been deceived by the devil. And so sometimes it is a matter of seeking wise, godly counsel. Lord, I need your help. And sometimes you and I need someone else's help. So let me repeat this. Don't ever be too proud to say to someone, would you help me? I don't know what to do. I have failed, and I really need you to help me. Sometimes that is the wisest decision you can make. And if you find yourself failing and failing and failing, I believe that is an indication you need some wise, godly counsel, someone you can go to that'll help you through this time of difficulty in your life. And then there's one other thing I want to mention here. And I want you to notice, if you will, in this 51st Psalm, what David says. He says in verse 10, create in me a clean heart, O God. Renew a steadfast spirit within me. Don't cast me away from thy presence. Do not take thy Holy Spirit from me. Restore to me the joy of thy salvation and sustain me with a willing spirit. Then he says, Lord, if you will do all that, this is what I'll do. Verse 13, then I will teach transgressors thy ways, and sinners will be converted to thee. Which leads me to the last thing that I want to say at this point, and that is, we are to share wisely God's grace and God's power in our temptation experience. We are to share wisely Very important you jot that word down. Share wisely God's grace and God's power in our temptation experiences. Why do you think God has forgiven you? Why do you think God is teaching you? Why do you think God is sustaining you and comforting you? Why do you think He's making you wise in our failures and in our misunderstandings and our faults and our deliberate, willful sins against Him? Why is He correcting us? Not only for our benefit, but for the benefit of others. You see, sometimes the most valuable friend we have is a friend who has already preceded us down the road of failure. Sometimes that's the best friend you can have. Someone who's already preceded you down the road of failure. And God in His grace and wisdom and power has delivered them. And then they can say to you and me, I've been where you are. And I want to tell you, God hasn't abandoned you. I want to tell you, God still loves you. I want to tell you His forgiveness is all sufficient and His grace is all sufficient. And He's helped me. He'll also help you if you're willing to let Him do it. You see, when you and I are willing to say, let me tell you about my failures. Let me tell you what God in His grace and loving power has done in my life. Now, when we share our failures, notice what I said, share them wisely. You don't share failures and give such intimate details in such a fashion to stir up more motivation to temptation, but rather to share them so wisely that the other person will see primarily that your sin was against God, that you were grieved in your spirit, that you suffered the discipline of God, and that your heart ached, and that God has delivered you by His grace, and He's empowered you to overcome that in your life. That's what people need to hear. But on the other hand, there's another word of caution. We never share our victories or our failures with a sense of, I have learned. My friend, don't ever tell anybody that. Just tell them, you're learning. God is working in my life. I'm still learning. Once you say, let me tell you what I have learned, watch out. Because Satan's going to unleash the most vicious attack against the very area of your life in which you think you have succeeded or in which you think you have victory. We are all learners. That's what a disciple is. A disciple isn't someone who has learned it. A disciple is one who has and is in the process of learning the ways of God. If I'm going to respond to my failures properly, I'm going to respond as a learner, one who is humbled in spirit, purified in the heart out of true repentance, and a person who is seeking wisdom and instruction. And you see, here's what will happen. When you and I fail, and we get into the Word of God saying, Lord, show me, why did I fail? Why do I keep on failing? God, show me, what are you trying to say to me? It is amazing what you will learn about the Lord. It is amazing what you will learn about yourself. It is amazing what you learn about the grace and the goodness and the forgiveness of God and how God operates in the person's life. These biblical characters' lives will just suddenly come off the page and you'll think, God, that's how I feel. That's how you responded to them. I expect you to respond to my life in the same way. And what happens, you and I become valuable friends because we become encouragers to other people. Friend, when you have hit the bottom, who do you want to talk to? Somebody who's been to the bottom and has at least come just a little ways off of it, in whose life God is teaching them and instructing them, and they've experienced the pits, but they've experienced the grace, they've experienced the power of God, and they're there to encourage you. That's the kind of friend you want. We're never to sin in order to make ourselves good friends to others. We don't sin that grace may abound more. Paul warns us against that. But we, in our failures, are to take advantage of every single opportunity to learn and to equip ourselves against further failure in order what? We'll be more useful to God, a greater encouragement, a more powerful witness to other people who are where we have been. And my friends, you and I can respond to temptation several ways. We can grow bitter. We can become barren and useless and wasteful in our life. or we can become a tremendous blessing to someone else. But it just depends on how you and I respond. And my friend, it is a choice you make. And my plea to you today is, don't waste your failures. Profit from them and become a valuable blessing to someone else who is hurting desperately, just like you've hurt.
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1: 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Hiding sin never works. In fact, it denies yourself of what you really need. Here's a moment with Charles Stanley.
0: We can't always be holy. We won't always be holy. But we can be honest. And I believe that in the eyes of God, God is looking for those of us who are open and honest about our sin, honest about our weaknesses, honest about our frailties, honest about our faults and our failures. Because you see, God is willing to walk in grace and goodness and love and mercy and forgiveness with anyone who is open and honest to Him about their sin. No matter how grievous it may be, if we're open and honest, truly repentant, confessing our guilt before Him, assuming full responsibility, acknowledging that our guilt and our sin is against God, God's fellowship with us will be sweet and tender when we are open and honest with God. But when we start trying to cover it up and say, Lord, now you know I've made a mistake, but after all, God, I know that everybody makes mistakes. Nobody's perfect. That is dishonesty. The truth is we have sinned against God. We must be absolutely open and honest with God about it.
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10: 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The last six chapters are prophecies. 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In Daniel 1, we find a God who turns defeat into victory. In Daniel chapter 2, we find the God who's the true prophet. He reveals the future. In Daniel chapter 3, we find the God who indeed is deliverer, the mighty deliverer. In Daniel chapter 4, we find the God who rules over all. In Daniel chapter 5, we find the God of justice and judgment. And in Daniel chapter 6, we find the God who is steadfast forever. What a mighty God is revealed in those first six chapters of the book of Daniel.
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15: With SRN News, I'm Ron Taylor. Pakistan's prime minister says the United States and Iran have agreed to wording of an agreement aimed at ending the war in the Middle East. The prime minister said in a social media post Friday that mediators are working with both sides to finalize a deal. Authorities in Texas say a man who opened fire in a shooting that left one dead and 10 injured had shot at police just days earlier during a chase. The suspect began firing shots at officers and bystanders in Midland, Texas, Friday morning before barricading himself inside an abandoned veterinary clinic. Police say he was found dead a few hours after the shooting began. Gene Shalit, a movie critic and arts reporter for the Today Show for over four decades, who was known for his puffy hair, oversized handlebar mustache, and affection for puns, has died. He was 100. Shalit announcing the death yesterday, saying in a statement he passed away peacefully after 100 years of an amazing life. This is SRN News.
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20: And get you from where you are to where you ought to be. I know you made some mistakes. I know you messed up in some areas of your life, but God loves you in a ridiculous way, and He's going to get you from where you are to where you ought to be.
18: Oscar Wilde said it. God's word proves it. Every saint has a past, and every sinner has a future. If you've ever been so preoccupied with your yesterdays that you were robbing yourself of your tomorrows, then you'll want to stay with us today for Pastor Paul Shepherd's Destined for Victory message, Spiritual Quality Control. It's a great reminder that the Lord wants us to live life through the windshield, not the rearview mirror. That message starts right now. Let's listen.
20: When you owe multiplied millions of dollars, your next check is not going to cut it. You know why that servant in that parable asked for time? He asked for time so he could get a passport. That's what I believe. He wants time so he can get out of town. Get yourself a disguise, sneak out of town, start a new life somewhere else. It's a bogus request. But look at this. Jesus said, instead of giving him time, the king gave him forgiveness. Do you know that you and I are the recipients of more than time? Jesus solved our problem by giving us forgiveness. That's what the parable is all about. God has forgiven you for sins past, present, and future. Your future in Christ is secure. It's forgiven. But now the parable goes on to say, since you've been forgiven, look at the rest of the story. This man walks out of the king's palace having just been forgiven, multiplied millions of dollars, and he goes out looking for somebody who owes him, the literal translation is, a few dollars. A few dollars. The Bible says he's looking. This is unforgiveness. Looking for something. He's cruising the streets. And he sees him, pulls his car over, skirt, jumps out, runs over. Read it when you get a chance. Grabs the man by the throat. You know you've been that angry. I know you got your big Bible, but come on, be real. You've been that angry with somebody, grabbed him by the throat. He said, you owe me 20 bucks. And you've been running from me, but I got you now, and I want my money. And the guy said, okay, just give me time. Now, when this guy asked for time, that's not a bogus request. You can get $20. You can borrow somebody's lawnmower. Go around the neighborhood. Get $20. If you live in a snow area, you can borrow a shovel and get $20. Even if you're not that industrious, you can stand in front of 7-Eleven. Get $20. You can make this happen. Yeah. You know what that part of the parable means? It means when people owe us, we need to juxtapose it against how much we owed God. Why should I get all bent out of shape because you did something nasty to me that did not cancel my life, that did not get me off track of what God wants to do? Watch this one. Because I'm a child of God, even when you try to harm me, the Bible says, no weapon formed against me will ever prosper. Yeah, you tried to mess up my life, but it didn't work. Yeah, you tried to destroy my reputation, but it didn't work. And some folks would say, no, they did actually do me harm. They got me kicked off a job. You got to know something. You're a citizen of the kingdom. Romans 8:28 applies to you. All things work together for good. I don't care if they got you off of one job. God's got another one in mind for you. There isn't a human being on the face of the earth that can destroy your divine purpose. God has begun a good work in you, and there's no one so powerful that they can alter God's plan for your life. God's going to get you where he wants you to be. I've told you times before, I got that revelation when I got my first car with a navigation system in it. Oh, I'm a Navi brother all the way from here on in. That was such a blessing, I couldn't imagine. I got it because it was, people said, get a navigation system. I said, okay, it's cool. I didn't know the joy. I had spent years following people's bogus directions. You know how folk do. You're going to something at their house, send you these whack directions, and you're sitting in the car reading, trying to interpret their tongues and what have you. And you get tired of being lost enough. You need a change. And when I got my first car with a navigation system in it and learned how to operate it, oh, it blew my mind. The thing just said, what is your destination? And you punch it in. Here's the address I need to get to. Never been there in my life. I hope y'all know where it is. Punch it in. I'll never forget the first time I had that experience and put it in. And then it said, you know, something like start guidance or whatever. And you push that button. And it said, calculating your route. I said, thank you. And then a lady spoke to me in the car. Oh, it was wonderful. She said, proceed to the next light and turn right. I said, all right, sister. Went there, turned right. Watch this one. Watch this one. She didn't tell me anything new till I had done what she told me in the first place. I'm trying to tell you, God's not going to give you more direction until you follow him right where you are. She said, turn right. Once she saw I turned right, because, you know, it's a global positioning system, so they knew when I was going right. And then she gave me the next instruction and put you on the freeway and tell you which exit to get off and tell you where to go. Oh, it was wonderful. And then I had an even greater joy. One day I was so busy listening to my music. I had it up. Meredith was not in the car. I got two levels of music, Meredith level and my level. Hallelujah. When I'm in there by myself, all bets are off. I love music. I love to not only hear my music, I love to feel my music. And I was in there jamming, having myself a good time, and the lady would speak up, you know, over the music and tell me where to go. But at this point, I was so enjoying the music until I didn't pay attention to what she told me. And I shot past a place where she told me to make a turn. You and I have had that experience, whether we did it ourselves or whether an enemy got us off track in some way. But watch God's navigation system for your life. God's Romans 8:28 navigation system. When you go past, when you don't obey, when you're off course, God's not finished with you yet. and I realized, oh my goodness, I'm not where that lady told me. And I looked down at the screen and it said, recalculating. I looked down and the system was saying, now we told him where to go. Now where in the world he called himself going? I know they were doing all that fussing behind the scenes, but in the midst of that, they were recalculating. And the next thing I know, she came back on and she said, turn left. In other words, we see where you are. You're not where you're supposed to be, but we can get you from where you are to where you ought to be. Oh, I feel like shouting. God can get you from where you are to where you ought to be. I know you made some mistakes. I know you messed up in some areas of your life. But God loves you in a ridiculous way. And he's going to get you from where you are to where you ought to be. And I want to tell you that we can't afford to be worldly. We've got too much of a calling on our lives. God's got too much he wants to do through you. He's got big plans for your life. And when we are worldly, we're missing out on God's best. You got to understand, when you let the devil talk you into having worldly values, you're missing God's best. Now, the enemy has a way of flipping it. He has a way of making you think that his plan is the best. And he'd been doing that for a long time. He started that back in the garden. God had told Adam and Eve, have the run of the garden. Enjoy yourself. I've provided so much for you. He said, now here's a tree, the tree of the knowledge of good and evil. In the midst of the garden, I want you to leave this one alone. So what does Satan do? Satan comes along and gets them to ignore all of God's provision and blessings and to focus on what God said to leave alone. And if you would pay attention, you'll see that the enemy's doing the same thing in your life. There's so much God's blessed you with. He's blessed you with salvation and life and joy and peace, the ability to eat the fruit of the Spirit and cultivate it in your life, the ability to live a purpose-driven life and bless others. He's given you the ability to prosper, work hard, and he'll bless the work of your hands. So much God has blessed you to do. But no, the devil's got you looking at something God said to leave alone. And he talked to Eve and said, let's talk about this tree that God is keeping you from. See, you don't want to serve a God who's trying to hold you back, who won't let you do what you want to do. You don't want to serve a restrictive God. In fact, the reason why he wants to keep you from this tree is because he knows that the day you eat of it, you will become like him. You will have knowledge and power and sovereignty. Satan is a liar. And Eve saw the appeal. Worldliness has a lot to do with us following things that have appeal but don't have divine purpose. And Eve saw the appeal, saw that the fruit was good. We call it an apple. The Bible didn't call it an apple. Said fruit. We don't know what was on the tree, but whatever it was, it looked good. And Eve said, I think I want some. And she ate it, and then the Bible says, and she took it and gave to her husband who was with her. I don't believe in beating up on Eve, because Eve had a silent husband standing right there who should have interceded, who should have said, no, baby, this is not God's plan. Let's go another way.
18: 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Now, attention all men, God has called you to be the spiritual leader in your home. And in case you've forgotten, God doesn't call the qualified, he qualifies the called. 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
20: I'm calling some men to stop being in the spiritual background and get in the foreground and let God use you in your family. Calling some men out of the lazy chair. Let any old devil walk up in your house and do whatever they want. and you just hear the doorbell ringing, go on, get that baby. And she at the door, honey, it's the devil. Go on, let him in, whatever it is. All right. Oh, look at Kobe. Lord have mercy. Watching sports in instead of interceding and making sure that the enemy doesn't have an inroad in your house. There's a time for everything, but there's a time for you to bear down. That was the time Adam's macho should have kicked in. That's the time Adam should have stepped up. You know, brothers, we had that little macho thing that kicks in. Make sure it kicks in at the right time. You see the enemy trying to make mockery of your family? That's the time to jump up in there. When he saw Eve being enticed by the enemy, he should have stepped up and said, hey, wait. I got this, baby. You just hold on. Just take that strong arm and just gently guide her behind you. I'm standing between you and the devil. I got this. Now look here, man. Anything you got to say, I'm your man. What up? Do we have a problem here? Is there a failure to communicate? Do we need to step outside? What exactly is the problem? See, if Adam had done that, Eve, you know, sisters or something, they like all, they sing all these independent songs, but when they see a man step up and be a man of God, they step up and see a man be a man for God. I don't care how independent they are and all singing Destiny Child and all that stuff. When they see a brother step up and handle his spiritual business, she be back there behind you smirking. Look at him. Let me tell you something. It's about fulfilling divine purpose. Paul said, no need of dividing over preachers because all of our goal is to make sure that God is fulfilling his purpose through us. Yes. I want to let you know, God wants to fulfill his purpose in your life. You can't afford to be worldly. And then he wraps up the passage by saying that God is at work in us. He said, I built a foundation. When he came and established a church in Corinth, he likened it to laying a foundation of Jesus Christ in that city. He said, I laid the foundation and now others are coming and building on the foundation. But watch this. He says, but you got to be mindful of what materials you use when you build. Some folk aren't fulfilling God's task and purpose. They're doing what's easy. They're doing what's convenient rather than what's right. He said, that's like building with poor quality material. You ever seen a cheaply built house? You ever driven in a cheaply built car? A lemon? Come on. There's a difference between quality and lack of quality. And as it is in the natural, so it is in the spiritual. God wants you to have a quality control to your walk with God. And the reason why is, he says in this passage, because one day it's going to be tested by God's fire of judgment. On that great day, everything we did in our lives is going to be put through the fire of God's judgment. And he says, you want to have built your life on God's purpose. Your foundation is Jesus Christ. The things you're doing are in God's order so that you're building with quality spiritual material. He said, because when it gets tested by the fire, everything that is solid will remain. Everything that was cheap will be burned up. And that's why I want to tell you, that's why God's letting you go through some of what you're going through now. Because he is producing spiritual quality control. He wants you to see now what's going on in your life. So he'll let you go through certain trials to show you what you're made of. You ever say, God, why are you putting me through this? He's not doing it to destroy you. He's doing it to evaluate you. So that you can see my life is not yet in order. I can't handle certain things that God wants me to handle. I can't take criticism yet. I can't deal with the enemy yet. I've got to learn how to be the person God wants me to be. See, we're the bless me generation, but I've told you before, God wants to do more than bless you. He wants to build quality into your life. And so you're just not going to be blessed. I know you're picking out all the blessing scriptures in the Bible, but you can't skip over the ones that talk about the trying of your faith. God is trying the faith of his people. He will test you. He won't just bless you. He'll put you in the furnace first. And you want to be blessed, but God said, I'm going to do something else. And God will make sure that you are boiled, broiled, fried, stewed, roasted, baked, burned, barbecued, blackened, sauteed, and smoked. God will take you through the furnace. He will cause some things to happen in your life where you say, God, are you finished yet? He'll say, no, not yet. I'm still doing something. Because he wants to get you just right so he can serve you up to the world. So that when you go on your job, you have anointing with you. You have the power of one who has been tried in the fire. You don't get shaken by this little baby stuff. You don't deal in petty details because you're spiritually mature. God can give you a tough task and you'll get it done. Spiritual quality control. I want to let you know, God is trying to raise the level of our walk with him. So that we don't practice things like division. We don't deal in things that are not God's purpose for us. We don't get sidetracked by the enemy's little sideshows. We stay the course and say, God, not my will, but thine be done. I only want what you want for me. I don't want a relationship you don't want for me, Lord. Did y'all hear that? I don't want a relationship you don't want for me, Lord. I don't care how good they look. If it's not you, I don't want it. Oh, yes, my flesh is attracted. There's appeal, but I can resist it in Jesus' name because I know that I only want what God wants for me. God will make you like Joseph, Potiphar's wife, round there trying to get his attention. You know that woman was fine. You know men of power have always had those pretty trophy wives on their arm. Sister Potiphar was bad. And young Joseph was single. He was a slave. He had been betrayed by his family. He's in a foreign country. The stage is set for him to fall into temptation. But he knew that he was a young man of purpose. He knew that this is no time for me to fall for the devil's tricks because God is taking me somewhere. And he told that woman when she said, come on, go to bed with me. He said, I can't do it. My God is watching me. Your husband might not catch us, but God is watching me every day. And I want to be in the position where he, when he's ready, when he has tried me, I want to come forth as gold.
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3: 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In Christ, you are destined for victory.

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11: 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And that was to two groups. It was for the Christian Entrepreneurs Alliance and the faith-driven entrepreneurs. And I said something that seemed to surprise them. One, that I use artificial intelligence a lot. And at the same time, I don't trust it. And I said those things on purpose because by the end of today's show, I want to convince you that both of those together might be one of the most spiritual disciplines you take up this year. This is 10 Talents. I'm your host, Keith Koo. We're the show that wants to multiply impact and add value. We cover a lot on faith leadership and what it actually means to steward what you've been given in the marketplace. As I mentioned, this week I was on a talk with Ianu Obadobe, who's a past guest on 10 Talents. He has a PhD in AI. We were in a packed virtual room on AI innovation and governance, and everyone in the room were faith-driven founders and operators from the Christian Entrepreneurs Alliance and faith-driven entrepreneurs. And these aren't skeptics or hype chasers. They're people building companies who happen to follow Jesus. And they're all carrying the same two questions. How fast do I adopt this technology? And what do I let it have access to? What do I let it touch? And I wanted to make it clear throughout the show that it's not about enthusiasm. And also, you shouldn't be governed by fear. It's actually governance itself. You don't avoid or reject a powerful tool, and you also don't surrender to it. I encourage people to use it, but put guardrails around it. And nobody in the webinar needed to be convinced of that, that AI is a powerful tool. What I felt some of them needed was permission to say out loud that powerful, or how powerful something is, doesn't mean the same thing as trustworthy. So here are some questions that really stuck with me. One of the basic questions for the people who have not yet used artificial intelligence is, how do I know that the results I'm getting is what I should be getting? If you haven't yet used artificial intelligence, you might have heard of the term that the AI gives out hallucinations, especially 2 or 3 years ago when ChatGPT was new. So this is where you put something in your AI prompt and it comes back something that isn't expected. Since I'm not assuming everybody's used it yet, I'll give you an example. I happen to be Keith Koo. You know me. I have a radio show, Silicon Valley Insider, that's been on for almost 9 years. And I have this show, 10 Talents, and I do things in the tech and investment world. Well, there's another Keith Koo, Dr. Keith Koo, who happens to be Korean. I'm Chinese American. And he's a pretty well-renowned biochemist. In the beginning, our two biographies could sometimes be mixed up. If you were to search on me, you might get him, you might get a mix of us. The AI over the years has gotten better at discerning who is somebody being searched for between us both. And we don't have the most common name. So that's a form of a hallucination. Other hallucinations are when you get something completely not grounded in any reality or truth other than pulling information from the internet. As a reminder, the earliest forms of artificial intelligence, and when I say the earliest forms, I don't mean the 1959 version of AI. I mean what we're using today, large language models. So things like ChatGPT, Anthropic Claude, Grok, XAI, Llama, the list goes on and on. All that information was trained on what was publicly available on the internet. So as much as you can trust an article or something you find on the internet, that's how much you can trust raw AI just doing a blind search. However, if you put guardrails around your AI, so for instance, when I use research, I actually make sure that it's giving me a reference that I can review. So is it a publication I trust? Is there an article that you're coming back to? When I do a search query, I ask it to give me some form of reference that I can independently look up myself. And then if I needed to, I could verify. So I'm showing you or telling you what are the guardrails I use on a daily basis. And this is definitely tied into, I believe, how we as Christ followers should be using the technology. So guardrail number one, you need to scope what it sees. And I mean, when I say it, because I don't know which tool you're using. A tool only gets what I deliberately put in front of it. Because whatever you feed into your model, you also fed whoever runs it. So treat the input like a disclosure decision because to me it is one. Guardrail number two, cap its authority. So what you get back from AI is a recommendation, but you need to decide whether you accept it or you don't accept it. I use AI to draft my work, but I own the decision making and I review everything. So nothing that I'm using it for production leaves my desk without my judgment. Because as we say in risk management, especially something like, say, outsourcing an activity,

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5: Governance, corruption follows. And so most people think that's a human term, but it applies to technology as well. And I think of AI as a very powerful tool. But if you're not governing the usage of it, that could be very, very dangerous, and it could be corrupted. For most major companies, we don't onboard a vendor without governance and control. And if you think about it, a board of directors doesn't hand a chief financial officer the ability to book their own wires and then look away. Trust in institutions is never a feeling. It is architecture. And I can tell you where this has gone wrong. A couple years ago in Hong Kong, a worker, innocent worker, was pulled into a meeting where I was asked to conduct a very multi-million dollar wire, and was very skeptical and asked to speak to the executives of the company. The CFO, the CEO, other people jump into a Zoom meeting verifying that the wire should take place. And the worker didn't realize that the system had been hacked. The company had been hacked. And so everything that the person was seeing were digital avatars in a virtual Zoom meeting. So they weren't ultimately responsible. They had no way of knowing that the company was hacked. But I believe it was something close to $20 million in U.S. currency. And so that's just an idea where you don't have the right architecture, governance, or controls, in this case, cybersecurity, that certainly bad things can happen. So I want to actually take this closer to where I wouldn't do this on Silicon Valley Insider necessarily. I want to actually talk about the story that is what 10 Talents, our show, is based off, Matthew 25. Jesus told a story about a wealthy man going on a journey. And before he leaves, he entrusts his wealth to his servants. And Matthew records this in detail, as mentioned. He gave each one according to their ability. So think about it. He scoped the delegation. He knew his people. And then, quote, after a long time, the master of those servants returned and settled accounts with them. Delegation with terms sized to their capacity with an audit trail at the end. That's not a productivity framework from a business book. That's Matthew chapter 25. The master never advocated. He delegated, and he came back with questions. Here's where I want to anchor on the whole reason why 10 talents exists. Jesus told a story about a wealthy man going on a journey. Before he leaves, he entrusts his wealth to his servants. Matthew records this in detail. He gave to each one according to his ability. He scoped the delegation. He knew his people. And then, quote, after a long time, the master of those servants returned and settled accounts with them, end quote. Think about this. He had a delegation with terms sized to their capacity and had an audit trail at the end. That's not a productivity framework from a business book. That's Matthew chapter 25. The master never abdicated. He delegated, and he came back with questions. So when I put constraints on a powerful tool like artificial intelligence, I'm not being paranoid. I'm being a servant who remembers that the books get opened. The guardrails aren't meant to distrust the technology. They're fidelity to the one who settles accounts with me. And I'm sure you've heard the term, we can trust, but we need to verify. 10 talents is where this conversation is very important. The place where faith meets the real work of building, investing, and leading. And if this show is landing for you, I want you to do two things. Share it with a person who's wrestling with this. And what I mean with this, the same conversation I had this week and actually at a conference last week, which is whether I can trust AI enough to touch it and experiment with it. And you can always find more about us at xtalents.com. When we come back, I want to show you what the newest research says people are actually bringing to artificial intelligence. And it's not in their business plans, it's in their souls. And the people we'd expect to guide us through that, most of them are telling researchers that they don't feel ready. Welcome back to 10 Talents. We're the show that wants to multiply impact and add value. I'm your host, Keith Koo.

Today's show, I'm reflecting on this week. I gave a webinar on AI innovation and governance. And I think that's important because a lot of times I don't even think people realize that artificial intelligence is a very powerful tool, but they also need to have guardrails. And last week, I was actually in New York for New York Tech Week speaking on a panel to Christians of technology on what does it mean to be a Christian in the business of technology. So it's related because I think a lot of times we think of these AI tools as something that only businesses use or that we're using on a personal level. But I actually wanted to take a moment to talk about some new findings that we get updated with constantly. So in a new poll by Barna Research, it says that American adults now say that they believe that spiritual advice from AI can be trustworthy and just as trustworthy as advice from a pastor. And for people under 45 years old, it's 2 out of 5 people that say that they would trust AI to be a spiritual advisor just as much as a pastor. Around 4 in 10 practicing Christians say that AI has already helped them with prayer, Bible study, or spiritual growth. And this isn't fringe behavior. Pastors themselves say that about 4 out of 10 also use AI for their Bible studies. One AI Bible app alone reports tens of millions of users. And the number to slow down on, only 12% of pastors say they feel comfortable teaching on AI. And a third of practicing Christians say that they want that guidance and aren't getting it. So let's be clear about this. There's no voting on whether AI can be a spiritual authority. It happened as one ungoverned question at a time. All these points I just made, I'll share with you how I use AI. That's what I've been doing on different rooms and different stages. But I actually want to be very careful here because I want to be honest, and I believe honesty matters more than a quote-unquote clean answer. I can't just tell you that the tool is dangerous and leave it there because I told you in the first part of today's show that it does help me every day. And the research says it's helping a lot of believers pray more and read more scripture. And I'm not going to pretend that's not really happening or that I don't use it myself. But there is a difference between using a tool and slowly submitting to one. A tool serves questions you direct at it. An authority gets the questions you use to take to God and to the people who know you. Nobody plans for that kind of a handoff. You just notice one day that the conversation that used to be prayer now comes in a text box. So the answer isn't abstinence and it isn't surrender. Both of those are ways of refusing to govern. The answer is the same thing it was for the entrepreneurs in that room, guardrails. If only one pastor in 8 feels equipped to teach on artificial intelligence, the discipling around AI is going to happen somewhere else. Or it's not going to happen at all. We're going to let people just do it on their own. Let me give you an example I've used both this week and last week. When you're learning how to drive a car, at least here in the United States, if you're doing it when you're young, you take driver's ed, you take driver's training, you have an adult supervisor or somebody licensed, but normally an adult supervisor, you go to the DMV, you take a driver written test, and then you take your driving test, and then you're certified as licensed. And then you pay for insurance. Well, it should be that way also if you think about artificial intelligence. And I'm not saying it from a government regulatory control, but you should also think about it as just like driving a car. You're not going to give your 10-year-old keys to the car and let them drive off with it. So where will this training happen? It's going to happen at your dinner table. It's going to happen in your team, whether at work or in your small group. The places where you already have the most technically fluent believers in the room is where you're going to get that training. People from like me. Think about Nehemiah's pattern. This is what came out of the Pope's encyclical. And when I did my show on Pope's encyclical, I was saying that it wasn't about following necessarily all the tenets of Catholicism. You didn't need to have that. It wasn't a theological treatise. It was actually on how to actually use AI in a wise manner. So nobody rebuilt the whole city in Nehemiah. Each family built the section of the wall nearest their own house. Your house has this technology in it right now. That means that you have your own section of the wall.
you don't need to wait for your pastor or your spiritual advisor to give you a sermon on this. If you're the one in the room who understands how to use these tools, then this is one area that you become the wall builder. And another biblical reference is we can be watchmen on the wall. We're called to be watchmen on the wall. So let me go very deep into how I use the technology so I don't sound like a hypocrite. How can I say that I use it and I don't trust it? My corporate background is in technology leadership and governance. So the things that you don't have to worry about is because I had to worry about them at work. So you think about banking, making sure that your systems run, that you're able to get your money, that you're able to get a car loan or a home loan without bias. Those are all things that governance in a banking system cares about, or in a technology company, that the technology is being used in a way that's safe, that can defend from cyber attacks, etc. So when I say I use AI a lot, I do, but I do with guardrails. If you knew how I use my AI, I have a governance, internal governance system that basically is this. I train it on my ethics, my integrity. And of course, I'm a flawed human being, just like everybody else. So I'm actually using a lot of biblical grounding and scripture and theology. And I'm ensuring that the output I have, I want to be consistent with. And so I train it so that whether I'm doing a personal project, whether I'm doing a project for the show, or whether things I'm consulting on, I want it to have a lot of integrity built into it. In fact, I think, or I hope, that I've programmed, quote unquote, my AI to be a reflection of me, but a better reflection of me and a better decision maker in some aspects. I'm not saying it's making all my personal decisions. I'm saying that in terms of a business context, I believe that programming your AI explicitly with integrity, values, and biblical concepts and principles, or Judeo-Christian values, definitely strengthens the use of your artificial intelligence. So when you actually put a prompt, as we say, into a text box to help generate your AI outcome, imagine that I put in a lot of preconditions on my AI before it generates the response. So one very obvious one that I mentioned earlier is, if you're doing any research, just ask the prompt to show you the sources it relied on to give you that research. You'll see whether they quoted an actual trustworthy news source. And again, I can't tell you what you consider trustworthy. But let's just say, like, the Wall Street Journal. If it's a business thing, was it quoted or was it found, the article in the Wall Street Journal? Or was it in some random blog that anybody could have put together and there's no back checking, there's no fact checking, right? Those are very important things they want you to be sure about and staying safe about. So let me bring this back to what I said in the first segment, the whole purpose of our show, 10 Talents, based off of Matthew 25, the parable of the talents. The master had applied concrete guardrails to his servants, and the master's anger wasn't at the first servant who risked it all or risked a lot. It was the one who buried the gift out of fear. Fear-driven abstinence from AI is burying a talent that you may have. But so is the opposite failure. The parable implies putting capital to work with no accounting. The faithful servants multiplied and stood ready for the audit. So here are the three guardrails. Scope it. Decide today or tonight what the AI never gets. The questions where you owe obedience to God and honesty to people, those do not go into the text box. Cap it. Let it inform your prayer and your study. Never let it replace them. It can hand you a commentary. It cannot kneel for you. And verify it. Anything it tells you about scripture gets checked against the actual text. This is a good time to open the book, either physically or digitally. This is what the Bereans said, even with the Apostle Paul, that they wanted to trust Paul, but they're going to verify Paul. Trust, but verify. You can always check a chatbot. Guardrails doesn't mean a lack of faith in the future. They're an act of faith in the one who owns the field. So to summarize, scope it, cap it, verify it. Here's the picture I want to leave you with.
The master in the parable of the talents wasn't stingy. He handed over staggering wealth and real freedom. And he came back hoping to celebrate. And then he wanted to settle the accounts at the end. And he did it for all of the servants. And he did the first two with the same sentence. Well done, good and faithful servant. Enter into the joy of your master. And that's what's actually on offer here. Not a smaller life with the technology fenced around it, but a bigger one. With the most powerful tool that humans have encountered, certainly if this generation, if not all time, sits inside your guardrails, doing real work, multiplying what you've been given, and never once sitting on the throne. That's only for God. So I want you to sit with this question this week. Name one place you've handed real authority to something you've never put a single constraint on. Just name it. And then the guardrail can come. You can put the guardrails on. This is 10 Talents. I'm your host, Keith Koo. I want you to multiply impact, and I want you to add value. If you have any questions or comments, go to xtalents.com. And I encourage you to have more spiritual conversations because of the technology and not to avoid it. I will see you on the next one.

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10: And all I could think is, I am not pure.
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10: And it felt like a battering ram to my heart. And of course, as you said yesterday, the world is going to tell you that's because the Christians have set up all these rules and guidelines of behavior that are just not attainable, and that's why you feel that way. But that, I took that word to the Lord and I said, Jesus, what is the truth about this word? And what I found is that I was never pure. And Psalm 51:5 says, surely I was sinful at birth, sinful from the moment my mother conceived me.
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10: And I had to come to a place where I realized that. And then I look in the Word and I see, who is pure? 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Jesus is pure.
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22: With SRN News, I'm Ron Taylor. President Trump said on Truth Social that U.S. Southern Command carried out a swift and lethal kinetic strike to successfully execute Hector Rusenford Guerrero Flores, also known as Nino Guerrero. The president said the mission was closely coordinated with the Venezuelan government, highlighting the U.S.'s shifting relationship with Venezuela since its former leader was removed in an American military operation earlier this year. Defense Secretary Pete Hegseth said on X the strike took place earlier this week on a Tren de Aragua compound in Venezuela. Shares of SpaceX soared 19% in their new IPO Wall Street debut yesterday, making the rocket maker's founder and CEO Elon Musk the first ever trillionaire. The shares opened at $150 and finished Friday slightly below $161. That price gave the company a market value of around $2.1 trillion. This is SRN News.
23: Hi, this is Mark Finley with Hope Lives 365. In Daniel chapter 7, we have revealed four beasts, a lion, a bear, a leopard, and a dragon, representing four great kingdoms that would rule the world, and the Bible names them Babylon, Medo-Persia, Greece, and then Rome. It then talks about the breakup of the Roman Empire. But there's something unique about Daniel chapter 7 that is added. There is a little horn power that rises, a religious political power that will usurp God's authority and attempt to change God's law. 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Here's the message of Daniel 7. At all costs, my friend, be faithful to God.
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28: One day, God is going to accomplish the ultimate makeover when the Bible says we shall be like Him.
29: We know our sins and shortcomings all too well. We know we're far from perfect. But coming up, Pastor Greg Laurie says there's a better day coming.
28: Everything you've ever struggled with will be gone. The sinful nature, gone. Your doubts, gone. Your pain, gone. Everything.

0: If you really believe Jesus could come back at any moment, would it change how you live today? That's what Pastor Greg Laurie explores on this edition of A New Beginning. It's not about guessing dates or decoding headlines. It's about being ready. Pastor Greg offers some fresh perspective and a helpful reminder that Jesus isn't coming back for a perfect person, just a prepared one. So open your Bible now and join us for a hopeful look at the signs of the times.
1: All right, well, let's grab our Bibles. We're going through the epistles of John, 1st, 2nd, and 3rd. And the title of my message is Signs of the Last Days and Why You Shouldn't Panic. All around us are signs of the times pointing to the fact that Jesus is coming again. So here's point number one. The return of Jesus Christ should cause us to want to live godly lives. 1 John 3:2. Beloved, now we're the children of God. It's not yet been revealed what we shall be, but we know when he's revealed, we'll be like him, for we'll see him as he is. Everyone that has this hope in him purifies himself just as he is pure. So makeovers are very popular these days. They do home makeovers. There's TV shows dedicated to the theme of making your home over. And then they do wardrobe makeovers and changing your appearance. One day, God is going to accomplish the ultimate makeover when the Bible says we shall be like him. There's coming a day when we will see Jesus Christ face to face. And at that moment, everything you've ever struggled with will be gone. The sinful nature, gone. Your doubts, gone. Your pain, gone. Everything gone. The ultimate makeover, because God sees you for what you can become. I don't know if you've ever seen the amazing sculpture of David. It's one of the most magnificent things I've ever seen. It's gigantic. And it's hard to believe that a single man did that out of a single slab of marble. And in fact, the piece of marble that Michelangelo sculpted David out of was considered flawed by other sculptors who rejected it, but Michelangelo chose it. And as he was walking around it and looking at the slab of marble, he said to one of the workers, "I see David." And the worker said, "I don't see anything. I just see a slab of marble." Michelangelo said, "Yes, but I see David." See, he saw what he could make out of the slab of marble. And God sees what he can make out of you. You see flaws, especially if you have a magnifying mirror. Those are scary, aren't they? I shaved the other day. That's good, clean shave. I looked in the magnifying mirror. Oh, man, this is sad. Right half of my face was a full beard. No, it wasn't that bad. But, you know, you realize, oh, I didn't see clearly as I thought I did. And so we see the flaws. God sees them too. But he also sees the potential. He sees what you can become. And in the same way, as we think about the last days, we should be thinking about what we should be doing. Sometimes we get caught up in the minutiae of prophetic events and their order, and we argue about this and that, and we miss the big picture. The big picture is, if I really believe Jesus Christ could come back at any moment, it should affect the way that I live. He that has this hope purifies himself even as he is pure. Or cleans himself up. Let's say you had a very important guest coming over to your house for dinner tonight. And they were going to arrive at 5 o'clock. You would have your house spick and span. You would have everything organized. You would have everything ready for this important guest that was coming to your home. So as we wait for Christ, we want to clean our life up if necessary and get rid of any things that don't belong there. Romans 13:12 says, "The night is almost gone. The day of salvation will soon be here. So remove your dark deeds like dirty clothes and put on the shining armor of right living." And if we really believe Jesus is coming, we will not be sinless, but we should sin less. Let me say that again. If we really believe Jesus is coming, we will not be sinless, but we should sin less. Look at 1 John 3. Whoever commits sin also commits lawlessness, and sin is lawlessness. And you know that he was manifested to take away our sin, and in him there is no sin. Whoever abides in him does not sin. Whoever sins has neither seen him nor known him. Wait, hold on now. Are you saying if I'm a real Christian waiting for Christ to come back, I should not sin? Well, not exactly. Because earlier in 1 John 1:8, we read, if we say we have no sin, we deceive ourselves and the truth is not in us. So clearly we sin. Even after we're Christians, we sin. So what is John saying here? That if you are abiding in him, you will not sin. Well, in the original language, it's explained. It would better be translated, whoever habitually sins or whoever practices sin, you see. So it's not a person that sins. It's a person that lives in sin, that practices sin. It is unapologetic about sin. Maybe they even celebrate that sin. John is saying, you can't live that way and call yourself a true believer. The theological term for it is antinomianism. It's basically the mentality that says, I'm a Christian, I'm saved, I'm forgiven, therefore I can do whatever I want. Well, that is not true. That's unbiblical. And that's what John is dealing with here. He says, if that's the case, if you're living comfortably in sin without any desire to repent, then you don't know him. Again, that's antichrist. In other words, it's instead of Christ thinking. It would be like joining a gym. And so you get, you know, the best outfit possible. You get the ultimate shoes and you get the giant water bottle. What's the thing with these giant water bottles? They just get bigger and bigger. They're made out of metal. They weigh 30 pounds. I saw someone the other day carrying a big Sparklets bottle on their shoulder, you know, just in case I get dehydrated for 4 minutes. Like, drinking fountains still exist. There is water out there somewhere, but no, we have to carry the giant water bottles, but I digress. So you got the outfit, you got the shoes, you know, and then you're in the gym and you take selfies of yourself. Selfie. Don't, please, if you go to a gym, don't take selfies of yourself. How many of you do that? No, don't raise your hand. It's because you would raise your hand. You know, hashtag fit for life, shut up. Just shut up and work out and get out. Okay, just please. But what if you joined a gym and then you just ate donuts? You go in, but you ate donuts at a place next door. And so you're getting in shape, just the wrong shape. You're in more the shape of a pear. Well, that would be antinomianism. In other words, oh, well, I belong to a gym. That's all I need. I have membership in a gym. No, you got to go to the gym and you got to work out. You got to do what you got to do to get in the right shape. And there are people that say, well, I'm a Christian. I prayed that little prayer at a Harvest Crusade 10 years ago. You know, and I'm going to heaven. Now I can live like hell. Doesn't work that way. If you're a true Christian, you'll want to walk with Christ. You'll never be sinless, but you should sin less. And purify yourself. Clean yourself up as you wait for him to return.
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4: 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But during his message at the Harvest Crusade, Pastor Greg said it would be the best thing I would ever do for myself. And you know what? He was right.
3: If you've had your life changed because of Harvest Ministries, would you let Pastor Greg know? 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
2: Well, you've joined us for Pastor Greg's message today called Signs of the Last Days and Why You Shouldn't Panic. As he continues, he presents his final point.
1: Abiding in Christ is the golden key to spiritual growth. You know, we're always looking for the shortcut to spiritual growth. Like, how am I going to become a greater man or woman of God? Well, that's a good thing to think about and want to be. But there's no shortcuts. It's literally every day getting up and putting one foot in front of the other and walking with God. As one person put it, long obedience in the same direction. There's no shortcut. It's going to take time. But what better way to spend your time than walking with the Lord? Every day I get up, I'm going to read the Word of God. Every day I get up, I'm going to pray. Every day I get up, I'm going to want to be more Christ-like. It's being a vital part of the church. It's regularity. It's consistency. Abide means to sink your roots deeply into something. It means to stay in a given place, to remain or to continue. Like, let's say I planted a tree in my front yard. And I watched it start to grow and watered it. And I thought, yeah, you know, this would be better in the backyard. So I dig it up, take it to the backyard, plant it there. Leave it there for a couple of days. Oh, man, it was better in the front yard. I pluck it up again, pull it back, put it in the front yard. Oh, I don't know. I'm going back to the back. After four or five times of doing this, that tree is dead. Because you've not let the tree get rooted. And we uproot ourselves. Oh, I'm here. Now I'm going to move over there. And now I'm going to read the Bible. Now I'm not going to read the Bible. I'm going to pray. I'm not going to pray. I'm going to be in this church. I'm going to be in that church. I'm going to be in another church. You're not abiding. You need to sink your roots deeply into Christ. And that is the secret to spiritual growth. Someone sums it up perfectly. Blessed or happy is the man that walks not in the counsel of the ungodly, nor stands in the way of sinners, or sits in the seat of the scornful, but his delight is in the word of the Lord, and in it does he meditate day and night. He will be like a tree planted by the rivers of water that brings forth fruit in his season, and whatever he does shall prosper. See, it's all there, right there in Psalm 1. He doesn't walk in ungodly counsel. He doesn't let this culture tell him how to live or how to think. But instead, his delight is in God's word. And then he meditates in it day and night. Now, to meditate means to fill your mind with, biblically. Now, in Eastern mysticism, to meditate means to empty your mind while wearing Lululemon. But while you have your giant metal bottle of water next to you. But to meditate in the Bible means to fill your mind with the Word of God. In God's Word, he meditates day and night. And he's like that tree planted by the rivers of water. And then this amazing promise of answered prayer, if you abide in Christ. Jesus says in John 15, if you abide in me and my words abide in you, you shall ask what you will and it shall be done unto you. Another translation of that same statement of Christ from an expanded Greek translation would go as follows. Jesus speaking, if you maintain a living communion with me and my word is at home in you, you shall ask at once for yourself whatever your heart desires and it will be yours. Wow. Whatever my heart desires. Yeah, that's what Jesus said. But what am I doing? I'm studying his word. It's at home in my life. I'm learning to think biblically, thus I'll start praying biblically and asking for the things God wants me to have, and it will be mine. All of this comes from abiding in him. That's what we're called to do as we await the Lord's return. So let me conclude this message. If you feel far from God, he hasn't gone anywhere. He's ready to forgive you, and this is about a relationship with him. Let's say, to illustrate, you had the worst boyfriend of all time. First of all, he was unattractive. He insulted you instead of complimenting you. He was always late. He chewed with his mouth open. Everything you don't want a guy to do, this guy did. But, you know, there weren't any other prospects. So for some unknown reason, you stayed with this dude, right? And then one day, a really wonderful man came along. He was handsome. He was caring. He was complimentary. He loved you. He appreciated you. And then one day he said, could I become your boyfriend? And before he could finish the sentence, you said, yes. Was it hard to break up with that old boyfriend? Easiest thing you ever did. Why? A better guy came along. That's us before we know Christ. You know, we're living in sin. We've learned to put up with it. We don't even enjoy it anymore. Oh, sure, when we first started crossing those lines and we started breaking those rules and trying this and trying that, there was a little pleasure, but it was a short-lived pleasure, and now it's just miserable. We don't like the parties anymore. We don't like that feeling of being under the influence of alcohol or drugs anymore. We don't like these so-called friends that could care less about us anymore. We don't like it, but we don't know what to do. And then Jesus Christ comes along and says, "Follow me." And we turn our back on it. It's as simple as that. That was my life at the age of 17, 10 years ago. And a few more. But I was partying, I was drinking, I was doing drugs. And I hated it. And then I heard about Jesus. And then I heard the gospel. And then I believed, and everything changed for me. Someone better came along. Why are you living in your sinful lifestyle? You don't even enjoy it anymore, and you know it. Why don't you just say, "I'm done with this," and follow Christ? Well, will I have to give up anything to follow Jesus? Yes. How about this? You'll have to give up hell so you can go to heaven. Does that seem like a good deal? Give up hopelessness and replace it with hope. Give up hatred and bitterness and replace it with love and forgiveness. Give up emptiness and replace it with fulfillment. That sounds like a pretty good deal to me. Whatever you give up to follow Jesus will be more than made up for. So in a moment, we're going to pray, and I'm going to give you an opportunity to believe in Jesus if you haven't done that yet. Maybe some of the things I've said today, you're hearing this for the first time. You've never heard this stuff before. Good. Glad you came. Now you need to respond to it. Let's all pray. Father, I pray that your Holy Spirit will speak to the heart of every person here. Every person listening, watching, wherever they are, if they don't know you yet, let this be the moment they believe. While our heads are bowed and our eyes are closed and we're praying, how many of you would say, "Right now, I need Jesus. I'm ready to ask Christ to come into my life"? If you want Christ to come into your life, if you want him to forgive you of your sin, if you want to go to heaven when you die, if you want to find the meaning and purpose of life, I want you to pray this prayer after me. In fact, let's all pray this prayer together. We'll all pray it in a show of support for those that are praying it for the first time. Just pray these words. Lord Jesus, I know that I'm a sinner, but I know that you're the Savior who died on the cross for my sin and rose again from the dead. I turn from my sin now. I choose to follow you from this moment forward as my Savior and Lord, as my God and my friend. Thank you for hearing this prayer and answering this prayer. In Jesus' name I pray. Amen.

0: 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Well, Pastor Greg, we're so happy to make available your revealing book called Jesus Revolution, and we can even include a copy of the film of the same name. Let me read you a comment we received. This listener wrote, "My husband and I took my 86-year-old father to see the movie. Before it started, I handed him some tissue. He asked, 'Why?' I told him he would probably get emotional during the movie because that was the era of his salvation." Well, Dad chuckled at me, you know, as 86-year-old fathers are likely to do. But when the movie was over, he had used up all the tissue. Thank you very much. I thought, what a great example of how that movie has touched many, many people. It touched me. I used up some tissue. It was a very moving film, and so is the book called Jesus Revolution.
1: Yes. Well, I'm thankful the movie got through to him. You know, it's interesting how people of all ages love it. Older folks remember it. But then younger people connect to it as though it's current. And when we were making the film, even though this is a period piece set in the 70s, I said to the director, John Irwin, we need to do this in a way where it feels current and contemporary. And as I've spoken to so many young people who've been moved by it, I can see that we hit the mark. So 86-year-old man, young people, across the generational lines, it touched people, and we're thankful for that. It's a story of the last great spiritual awakening in America called the Jesus Movement or the Jesus Revolution. And it's a book called Jesus Revolution, written with Ellen Vaughn, a prolific, outstanding writer that goes into the backdrop of the time, the culture, things that were happening historically, as well as the incredible move of God and how it actually came about. You know, it's been said the fame of revival spreads the flame of revival. So our hope was if we told a revival story through the book and then through the film, our prayer was that it would inspire another spiritual awakening. And we have seen revival-like things come as a result of people seeing this film. So we're praying that God will continue to use it. So if you haven't read the book, I want to send you a copy for your gift of any size. Whatever you send, we will respond and say thanks by rushing you your copy of the Jesus Revolution book. And for our friends that are extra generous, we're going to send you, in addition to the Jesus Revolution book, a box of Milk Duds. 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
1: And I want to let you know that as was the case with the church at Corinth, it is also the case with many of us in the church in the 21st century, where many of us have received Jesus Christ as Savior of our lives, but our lifestyle reflects worldliness. 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And I've come to tell you that this book called the Bible is calling us higher. God says, I love you where you are, but I love you too much to leave you where you are.
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0: You ever feel like you made a dreadful mess of your life? 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
1: Father, as we prepare to turn to the Bible, some of us coming under that sense of trial and disappointment, others of us coming in a sense of relief and joy, but each of us coming in need of your voice and hearing from your word, we pray that you will so meet with us in this time as we study the Bible that we might know that we're not simply listening to a man talking about something that he found out, but that divine dialogue takes place between your spirit and our hearts, using your word, the Bible, to show us who we are and what we are like, and to show us who Jesus is and how wonderfully he loves those whom he has come to save. And we ask this in his name. Amen. There is great clarity in what John sets out. He's written his gospel. He tells us at the end, he's written these things down in order that men and women might come to believe, and that by believing they might find life in Jesus' name. So the writing of the gospel is not simply to provide us with information, nor is the reading of the gospel to provide us solely with information, but in order to bring about a transformation, the transformation that is brought about in the life of an individual when they come to understand who Jesus is and why it is he's come and what it is he has accomplished. Now, I want to point out to you three further expressions of clarity that are essential in looking at chapter 4 together. The first is in verse 15. These are all in chapter 3. In verse 15 of chapter 3, we read, "Everyone who believes in him may have eternal life." Notice the comprehensive nature of that statement. This is not some peculiar esoteric interest, but it transcends racial and gender boundaries, and indeed it reaches out around the whole world. And then in verse 17, we're told that God did not send Jesus into the world to condemn the world, but to save the world through him. Now, the purpose of Jesus' coming was not condemnatory, but it was salvific. He came in order to save men and women. And then at the end of chapter 3, in verse 36, we discover with equal clarity that to refuse Jesus is to reject life and to settle for darkness and death. To refuse Jesus is to reject life and to settle for darkness and death. It's a very staggering and a very solemn statement, is it not? Whoever believes in the Son has eternal life, reminding us that eternal life is not something that begins after you die. But eternal life is something that begins when we come to trust in Jesus. So it's a present tense experience that goes on into eternity. Whoever believes in the Son has eternal life. Whoever rejects the Son will not see life, for God's wrath remains on him. Now, I point out these three things by way of clarification, because we're now going to look at the encounter Jesus had with a woman who is in every sense at the other end of the spectrum from the religious Jew in chapter 3. She is on the social, moral, and religious line of things at the very opposite end from Nicodemus. It's good, actually, to keep these two chapters in view when you're thinking about the way in which Jesus deals with individuals. The man, whom you'll have to consider for your homework in chapter 3, you will discover to be learned, powerful, respected, and theologically trained. It is this man who arrives under cover of darkness to meet Jesus. He is a man, a Jew, and a ruler. You go into chapter 4, and now it is a woman. The woman arrives, not under cover of darkness, but in the brightness of the noonday sun. We read that in verse 6 of chapter 4. This woman, by contrast, is unschooled. She's without influence, and she is despised. She is a female, a Samaritan, and actually a moral outcast. Or you say to yourself, what possible unifying principle could there be in these two lives? You really couldn't pick two people that were further apart, could you? Both in terms of gender, in terms of background, in terms of social status, in terms of religious interest, and so on.

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5: Oh, whereas the comprehensive story of the gospel, verse 15 again of chapter 3, is that everyone who believes will have eternal life. Whether you are a religious person and orthodox and devout, or whether you are an irreligious person having made a hash of things and beginning to imagine that if there is salvation anywhere, it is a salvation that is presumably good for everybody else except you. And chapter 3 and chapter 4 tackle that. And I'm glad because in this congregation this morning, the whole spectrum is present. We have devout and religious people who are here. You've been devout and religious all of your life. Your religious background is such that you really regard yourself as fairly okay. And the work of the Bible is to show you that you're not okay, just as Nicodemus discovered he wasn't okay, and that you need a Savior, namely Jesus. There are other people who are here, and they wouldn't like anyone to know, but the fact is that before God, and in terms of their own conscience and their relationship to their family and so on, they really have made a dreadful mess of their lives. That is concealed by how good they look and the way they're able to conduct themselves. But deep down and inside, they have the sneaking suspicion that they are beyond the pale. And the good news is, you're not. Now, what we'll do is we'll take this in reverse. Start at verse 39 of chapter 4 and deal with the little paragraph that concludes the account. I've called this paragraph simply the talk of the town. If you have an NIV, you'll notice that the editors have given a heading to this paragraph, namely, Many Samaritans Believe. It kind of reads like a headline in a local newspaper, doesn't it? And that's sort of what it's supposed to convey. If you were walking down the street going into the railway station and the person was there selling the evening newspapers, as they do in London at least, then it may say on the hoarding, on the piece that they have there to try and encourage you to buy the Evening Standard, it says, Many Samaritans Believe. And you're supposed to say, well, I would like to read that on the underground. And so you grab a copy and find out, how is it that these many Samaritans have come to believe? And what is it they've come to believe? Who have they come to believe? What does it mean, many Samaritans believe? Well, if we'd arrived in Sychar, which is the town in question, as we discovered in verse 4, if we'd arrived in Sychar the day after Jesus had left, and you'll notice in verse 43 that he left after 2 days spent with these people, we would have found that the whole community was abuzz with the visit of Jesus. It probably would have been difficult to go anywhere at all, either in a marketplace buying some vegetables or sitting down to drink some coffee, Turkish coffee or some coffee, and people not say, so what did you think about the visit? And if we just come from an outlying region, we would have said, what visit? And they would have had to explain, well, the visit of Jesus of Nazareth. And we would have said, Jesus of Nazareth was here. What was Jesus doing here amongst the Samaritans? Isn't Jesus a Jew? Yes. Well, isn't that surprising? Well, it surprised us. Well, why was he here? Well, actually, we asked him to stay for 2 days. And did he? Yes. Yes, but how did he get here in the first place? Well, in the first instance, he was talking with a lady from our community, and she was out getting water, and that's what happened. The whole place would have been abuzz with it. And when you trace it back down the line, it comes to a lady. Comes to a Samaritan woman. Comes to a woman who, in the routine of her life, was just going about her business, heading for the well as she normally did. And revival, essentially, takes place in Sychar. And when we investigate why the city is abuzz with the news of Jesus, we don't discover that there has been a significant evangelist who has come to town. But we discover that this woman, having met Jesus individually, had felt compelled to tell others about the Jesus she had met. And as a result of that, the people's interest had been piqued. And as a result of their interest being piqued, they'd gone out to find Jesus. And when they had finally located him, they asked him if he would stay. And he stayed with them for 2 days. Now, in the very heart of it all,

0: when the lady goes back into town in verse 29, and I'll just point this out to you, when she goes back into the town, she says to the people, come see a man, come see a man. There doubtless were some cynics in the crowd, especially if she was shouting it out, who would have said, here we go again. Because after all, when it came to seeing men, this lady had a pretty good track record. She'd had five husbands, she had a live-in lover, and pretty well when it came to relationships, she was notorious. But this was obviously different. Come see a man who told me everything I ever did. Could this be the Christ? Could this be the Messiah? What a strange thing to say. What has happened to this lady out at the well? Who in the world was she talking to? Back into the town, making a fuss and a bother. Come and see a man who told me everything I did. Could this be the Christ? Could this be the Messiah? I bet you've never had anybody come into your office and say that, have you? Pity. You could try it if you have met Jesus. Or you may have said, you know, come get a hamburger or come and enjoy the picnic. But really underlying it, what you're saying is, come and meet Jesus. I'd like you to come and meet the man who means everything to me. Well, let's go right back to the beginning, to verse 4. And my heading here was not talk of the town, but talk at the well. You can see what a genius I am at these headings, can't you? They're just remarkable. Talk at the well. There was a well and there was some talk. Why don't we call it the talk at the well? I spend a long time on this and I hope you're impressed. The reason I want you to notice this in verse 4, just the setting, is because once again this bears all the testimony to the historic accuracy of gospel writing, to the geographical details as well. There is nothing about this little section that has the notion of fabrication to it. It has all the indications of an eyewitness account. He is identifying the well. He's identifying the location of the well. He's identifying it within the historic framework of Judaism in terms of it being Jacob's well. And as they sit down, they look across to the northwest to Mount Gerizim, which you can still find on a map, and where you will find located the contemporary city of Nablus. This is a real-time incident in a real place involving real people. We have to always remember that when we're reading our Bibles. We're reading here the record of that which took place. And to this well arrives Jesus. Jesus had moved on from Judea. There was a great surge of enthusiasm for him. And as was often his case, he decided just to move on. And he's going off to Galilee. And on his way to Galilee, he had to go through Samaria. There's a sense there of geographical order. There's a sense there, if you like, almost of divine compulsion. And in making his way through the region, he came to a town in Samaria called Sychar, near the plot of ground Jacob had given to his son Joseph. Jacob's well was there, and Jesus, tired as he was from the journey, sat down by the well, and it was about the sixth hour. The sixth hour, by Jewish reckoning, is the noonday, ordering the hours of the day from 6 a.m. in the morning, being sunrise. Notice that Jesus was tired, presumably dusty, hot, and thirsty. The creator of the universe was thirsty. The God who had been there when creation came to birth, the one who was responsible for the establishing of two parts hydrogen, one part oxygen, sat by the well and was thirsty. It's a reminder again that this man, Jesus, is none other than the man who is God. The claim of Scripture is clear. This is not a man who assumes a posture of divinity. This is divinity incarnate. This is God in the flesh. Such a staggering claim. Who would invent such a claim? It is in many of the difficulties, the intellectual difficulties of Christianity, that some of the choicest nuggets are found. Don't be put off by these things. Think and trust and believe. And as he sits there, a Samaritan woman arrives. Verse 7. When a Samaritan woman came to draw water. Now, the emphasis on Samaritan, of course, is crucial because the Jews and the Samaritans didn't deal with one another. And that becomes apparent in the initial dialogue. He says to her, "Will you give me a drink?" His disciples had gone into the town to buy food. Verse 8, I think, is the explanation as to why he breaks social taboo. Why would a man speak to a woman in this way? Verse 8 tells us, because the disciples were not there to help him as they normally would have done. But we might wonder why it is that a woman would be there in the middle of the day. What a strange time to go and draw water, especially those pots being heavy and the sun being at its zenith. And the inference, of course, appears to be that her tainted past and indeed her present life had not endeared her to the female community of Sychar. She was not being invited to the ladies' gatherings. They certainly were not stopping at her house to call up and say, "We're going to the well, are you coming?" No, they did that when the evening shadows began to fall. That was sensible. She had to choose to go in the middle of the day alone. So a lonely lady makes a lonely journey in the routine of her life. And she meets a man. It's a great story. Love this story. Samaritan woman meets Jewish man. Jewish man says, "Could I please have a drink?" Very natural beginning, isn't it? Wonderfully straightforward. And also, just an expression of Jesus' need. This is not an opening gambit. This is not Jesus setting out a course in personal evangelism. "Now, let me see. What should I say here? What? Let me think of a good beginning." No, he's thirsty. In fact, I've been reading this story again this morning, and I can't find anywhere where it says that Jesus actually got a drink of water in the whole process. Because it just goes question and answer all the way through. It makes me thirsty even thinking about it. He appeals to her sympathy. He seeks a favor from her. And in doing so, communication is established. The striking impact of the opening statement by Jesus is made clear in verse 9. The Samaritan woman, again the emphasis, you see, Samaritan woman, not just the woman. Samaritan is important. The Samaritan woman said to him, "You are a Jew, and I am a Samaritan woman. How can you ask me for a drink?" And then parenthetically, an explanation. "For Jews do not associate with Samaritans." Or if you're using an NIV and your eyesight is very good, you can look at the bottom of the page, and the alternative rendering of that translation is, "For Jews do not use dishes Samaritans have used." Because of the complexities of the Pharisaical accretions to the Jewish law, there were all kinds of purity factors in the washing of hands and the washing of utensils and so on. And Jesus and his disciples were to fall foul of this on a number of occasions. But the very fact that Jesus addresses her in this way cuts across all those normal taboos and boundaries and causes her to ask this question. Jesus does not answer her question, you'll notice that. But instead, he supplies a second question. And in verse 10, he says, essentially, if you find that surprising, that I would ask you for a drink of water, being a Jew and a man and so on, if you find that surprising, then wait till you consider this thought. And then he says, if you knew the gift of God and who it is that asks you for a drink, you would have asked him, and he would have given you living water. He raises the conversation to a different level. She assumes herself to be in the position of providing what he needs. She's about to discover that she is actually the one in need of what this stranger is able to provide. She thinks she's in the position to provide what Jesus needs, only to discover that she is actually the one who needs what Jesus provides. Do you ever think when you come to an event like this that you might be doing what Jesus needs? That he sort of needs you to come here. He needs to know that he's liked. He needs to know there are a few people left in Cleveland that actually care about God or care about the Bible or care about Jesus. And that's sufficient motivation for you to come. And then you've come here and you've discovered that what you thought you came to provide for him It's got nothing really to do with the subject at all. It's all about what he has come to provide for you. Now, your reaction may be very similar to the reaction of the lady. He says, if you'd asked me, if you'd asked this individual, he would have given you living water. And she said, verse 11, you've got nothing to draw with, and the well is deep. Where do you get the living water? Are you greater than our father Jacob? He gave us the well. He drank from it. And once again, Jesus sidesteps her question. He doesn't answer the question again. Why? Because it's not the issue. It's a red herring. I mean, it's not irrelevant. The questions are of interest. But he doesn't get into the Jewish-Samaritan debate. Nor does he get into the question of the historicity of Jacob and whether he is a greater person than Jacob. There will be time for that kind of conversation. But for now, he wants to address the issue. We're not going to discuss which well is the best well or whether Jacob's well has living water or anything else. Jesus answers verse 13, probably pointing to the well. Everyone who drinks this water will be thirsty again. But whoever drinks the water I give him will never thirst. Now think about that for just a moment. The woman's whole focus to this point is about water. The reason she's at the well is because the well has water. The reason she has a pot is because she's going to fill the pot or the jar with water and she's going to take it back to use the water. She understands this. And Jesus says, everybody who drinks this water will thirst again, but anyone who drinks the water that I give will never thirst. Indeed, the water I give will become in him a spring of water welling up to eternal life.
1: 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And today we're featuring a book called Come You Weary, Enjoy Christ's Comfort. 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Come You Weary is a brief 60-page booklet. It draws from Scripture to affirm that no matter what your circumstances may be, Jesus is waiting to relieve your burdens. His arms are wide open as he beckons you to come. All you have to do to find peace is turn to him. Jesus isn't waiting for you to clean yourself up. You don't have to have your life or the Bible figured out. You don't have to prepare. You just come. For more information about the book, Come You Weary, visit our website, truthforlife.org. I'm Bob Lapine. Thanks for studying God's Word with us. As we are learning, genuine Christian transformation requires more than just a desire for the relief of unsatisfied longings. 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The Bible teaching of Alistair Begg is furnished by Truth for Life, where the learning is for living.
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6: With SRN News, I'm Ron Taylor. Pakistan's Prime Minister says the United States and Iran have agreed to wording of an agreement aimed at ending their war in the Middle East. The Prime Minister said in a social media post yesterday that mediators are working with both sides to finalize a deal. Shares of SpaceX soared 19% in their Wall Street debut, making the rocket maker's founder and CEO Elon Musk the first ever trillionaire with the IPO. The shares opened at $150 and finished Friday slightly below $161. That price gave the company a market value of around $2.1 trillion. Forbes estimates that Musk, who is also a major shareholder in Tesla, is now worth $1.1 trillion. Musk says SpaceX is going public because it needs money to fund its ambitions of putting satellites and data centers in space and eventually establishing a colony of people on Mars. This is SRN News.
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12: While there is a legitimate role for civil courts, what was happening in the church at Corinth was a telling tale that much was amiss among the brotherhood of believers.

0: Welcome to the Bible Study Hour, a radio and internet broadcast with Dr. James Boyce, preparing you to think and act biblically. The Apostle Paul discovered that in the Corinthian church, disagreements were not being settled by church elders or wise older men of the faith in a biblical fashion. Instead, brothers were taking brothers to court, and in doing so, set a very bad witness for both the church and the faith. Listen now as Dr. Boyce takes a closer look at what was happening in the church at Corinth and his two remedies to right an extremely convoluted state of affairs.
1: Many things which in previous generations were properly dealt with are now dealt with, as we know, by litigation. This is the third problem that Paul is dealing with in this very interesting and helpful letter to the church at Corinth, his first letter. First of the problems that existed in that church, as you know, was their pride and human wisdom. They thought they were so smart, so important, so instructed in the affairs of this world that they were blown out of all proportion and exalted it over one another. They were so glad they were wise. They were so glad they were noble. They were so glad they weren't like the common ignorant folk. And Paul grappled with that head on, calling it a sin, which it is, and challenging them with this great fact. God has set himself against the wisdom of the world. God's business in this world is to tear the world's wisdom down, because the world by its wisdom crucified Jesus Christ. And instead of that, says Paul, God uses the foolish things of the world, those who don't have reputations, those who are not important in the world's eyes, those who lack magnificent educations. He uses those as the channel of his blessing. And if the Corinthians would do things in God's way, they had to readjust their thinking at that point. Then the second problem he dealt with was this question of immorality, which he gets to in chapter 5. There was great immorality in the church. And again, the same thing had happened. Instead of repenting of this, instead of being ashamed, chagrined that such a thing could happen in the church, the Christians at Corinth were proud about it, boastful, says Paul. Why? Well, probably, although he doesn't spell it out, because they thought they were so liberal. We're not like these narrow-minded fundamentalists, who sometimes are very narrow-minded, but we are broad-minded. Why? We can include this sort of thing within the church. We can understand how it happens. Paul says it's shameful. Paul's cure at that point was church discipline. He said, you're very lax. It's not that you're so strong in your liberality. You're actually very weak in your liberality. You're not maintaining the discipline of the church. And his instructions are very clear twice over in unmistakable language. He says, what you must do is expel the wicked man. So we examined that, and we saw that you do have to understand it within the purpose of church discipline. Church discipline is meant to be remedial, to draw the sinner back. And we saw in this case that is what happened, because in 2 Corinthians, when Paul refers to this incident again, he says, yes, the man has repented. Now bring him back in order that he might not have sorrow upon sorrow. And he rejoiced in what was happening. Now here in chapter 6, we come to this third matter. Paul doesn't spell out exactly what was happening. But apparently what was happening is that Christians in the church at Corinth were going to law with one another. Now, we have to treat this in a balanced way. You have to be very careful here in handling this passage not to get the idea that somehow the courts or civil government is utterly illegitimate. Because it's not. All you have to do is read the Bible to discover the contrary. These men remind us that in Israel, to give one example, God himself established judges who were to hear cases that came from the people and to deal justly in these affairs. Or again, we're reminded that the Apostle Paul, when he was arrested through the hostility of the Jewish leaders in Jerusalem, and brought before the courts of the day, the Roman courts, didn't hesitate at all to appeal to Caesar, because he was a Roman and he had certain rights in a Roman court, and he recognized that God has set up government, and it's a blessing when it functions properly. And so Paul appealed to Caesar, and there's not a word in the Bible anywhere to suggest that he was wrong in doing so. And yet, having said that there is a legitimate role of the courts, it is quite obvious when we read this that Paul is talking about something that is quite wrong in the Christian community. There's several things that were wrong, several things that were to be faulted in their conduct. See, what he's concerned with is upright Christian character. And so when he begins to talk about the failure of the church, this is the point at which he begins. This is that the Christians were fighting one another. First of all, they were cheating and defrauding one another. And then out of that came the kind of disputes that eventually spilled over into formal legal contests. In order to resolve those, they appealed not to someone in the Christian community who was capable of justice in such a matter and wisdom, but they appealed rather to the secular authorities, and that he found to be outwardly and obviously offensive. If any of you has a dispute with another, dare he take it before the ungodly for judgment instead of before the saints? So that's what Paul is talking about. Now, as he analyzes it, he proposes two solutions. And the first solution is this: if at all possible, Christians should find someone within the Christian community capable of judging in such matters. Now, I say if at all possible because sometimes it isn't possible. If it isn't possible, it's a disgraceful thing. Paul is writing sarcastically here. He's saying even in this church, which seems to be behaving itself so badly, there at least, he says, ought to be somebody who's capable of doing that. He's sarcastic when he talks about the lowest among them. If you have disputes about such matters, appoint as judges even men of little account in the church. Ought to be somebody there, even if you don't think well of them, that's able to handle a matter such as that. And so I say, you see, if it is the case that in a Christian community you are unable to find anybody that has enough wisdom to settle that kind of a dispute, it is a great disgrace. It ought not to be. Even in a church like this, there should have been people who could do that. But I still say it's not always possible, and unfortunately, sometimes the situation is so disgraceful that people like that are not to be found. It's interesting that in our day, with everybody going to court and Christians also going into court against one another, sometimes in official ways as one organization sues another, there has arisen up in America a group of Christian lawyers who are committed to working these things out in a Christian way. It's a Christian legal or arbitration society, and that's a good thing. And sometimes, unfortunately, not often enough, Christian organizations that get into this kind of a tussle have appealed to this Christian society, and solutions have been reached without going to the courts. That's the first solution Paul proposes. But then, as is Paul's way, he proposes a second, and the second solution is more radical than the first. What he says in this area is found in verse 7 and following. The very fact that you have lawsuits among you means that you have been completely defeated already. Why not rather be wronged? Why not rather be cheated? Paul is saying, you see, you find it impossible to work it out. Isn't it better, for the sake of the testimony of Jesus Christ, to allow yourself to be cheated by someone who is doing that rather than to bring disgrace upon Christ's name? Now, let me enter a qualification at this point, because in such matters, qualifications are called for. There's a difference, I believe, between what you will endure as an individual in this area and what you should endure on behalf of someone else. Quite different, you understand, for somebody to cheat me and for me to say, well, all right, it's a Christian brother, even though I'm in the right and he's in the wrong, rather than pursue this, I'll allow myself to be cheated. He can take that and go. I'll just count it a loss. I'll write it off. I'll trust God for the outcome. That's an entirely appropriate individual behavior. But if somebody else is cheating you, party number B, it is not Christian behavior for me to stand by and say, well, Christian, for you to get cheated, go ahead and get cheated. I don't care. None of my business. That's not Christian behavior. And on the contrary, at that point, I should enter into the fray in order to maintain, so far as I'm able, justice in that particular case. Well, we have to face that, you see, whether when we get into struggles with other Christians, whether that goes to court or not, whether we're really doing the right thing when we try to press the point, or whether we ought not, where we ourselves are concerned, to be willing to be defrauded. Harry Ironside tells of something that happened to him when he was a young boy. He was in Canada, in one of the cities in Canada, and his parents said, I want you to come to church and see a dispute that's going on and see what was going to happen. I suppose they thought it was going to work out well, but when he got there, it didn't seem to be. You may know that sometimes the most unpleasant things you see in life happen in congregational meetings, and this is what was going on. In this particular church, there was a tremendous battle going on between two of the leaders. And finally, one of the leaders stood up, and he was just shaking in his anger. And he said, there are certain things I will not tolerate, and the one thing I will not tolerate is to be defrauded of my rights. And there was a Scottish brother there who seemed to have been hard of hearing, or at least he was pretending to be. And he said, as a lawyer will sometimes do in court, what was that? I didn't quite hear that. And he repeated it again. The one thing I will not tolerate is to be defrauded of my rights. Pardon me, I didn't quite get that. Would you say that again? And he made it say it a third time. You know, it's harder to repeat something in anger a third time. And then finally, this old Scotsman said, yes, I thought that's what I heard you say. Is it really the pattern of Christians not to be defrauded of their rights? Jesus came to this earth not to get his rights, but to get his wrongs. And at that point, as Harry Ironside remembers, the man who had shaken with anger began to shake in contrition, and he broke down and began to weep. And he said, yes, that's correct, and I am wrong, and I withdraw the objection. What a marvelous way to have disputes resolved. That should be the pattern in the Christian church. Now, I want to say something about the role of the state. Because although Paul doesn't develop it here, dealing with another problem, it is part of the total picture. What is the role of the state? Does the state have a legitimate authority? Even over the lives of Christians, not necessarily in antagonism between themselves. They ought to be able to resolve that between themselves, but over Christians generally. One of the great illustrations of the proper role of the state was found, and I'm sure you realize this, in the trial of Jesus Christ. And it was significant, not simply because it was Jesus on trial, but because Jesus stood there in that capacity as the head of the church before Pilate, who was the representative of Caesar, which was the greatest power in the Roman world at the time. And the issue was the issue of authority. Who had authority? Jesus was accused of being a king. And Pilate began to interrogate him on that point. He said, are you a king? And Jesus explained the nature of his kingdom. It was a kingdom of truth. He said, if it were a political kingdom, my servants would fight, but it's not. It's a kingdom of truth. And Pilate recognized that that was a different sphere. He wasn't threatened by a kingdom of truth, and so he went out and said to the Jews, I find no fault in him. And then they shifted the complaint. They said, well, all right, if you won't crucify him for that charge, let's try this one. He made himself out to be a son of God. That's blasphemy. He deserves death by our law. And that got to Pilate, because he probably didn't really believe that Jesus was a son of God, certainly not in the Christian sense. But, you know, there were half-divine, half-God beings in the Roman world, so they thought, and maybe Jesus was somebody special, and people like that can get at you if you do something wrong. So we read he was afraid when he heard this, and he went back in. He began to talk to Christ again. And there were aspects of the trial where Jesus didn't reply. That is where Pilate got into areas that didn't concern him. And when that happened, Pilate said, are you standing there saying nothing? Don't you know that I have power to crucify you or to set you free? At that point, Jesus said what I believe is the most significant statement in all the Bible concerning the legitimacy of human government and its limitations. Jesus said you would have no authority. Now, our Bibles say power. It's not that word dunamis, which means explosive power, or kratos, which means the power of rule, though that would be a legitimate word. We have it in words like theocracy and democracy and plutocracy and so on. Wasn't that word? He used the word exousia, which means authority, and he said, you would have no authority over me except it were given you from above. Therefore, he who committed me unto you has the greater sin. Oh, that's interesting, isn't it? You see, if Jesus had merely said, you'd have no power except it were given to you from above, that would simply mean in the order of this world, some beings are more powerful than other beings, and in that kind of context, you can't talk about sin. A cat kills a mouse. The cat isn't sinning. More powerful than the mouse. That's all. It's just kratos. But Jesus said authority. And authority is something which is given. Something which is delegated, something which is given by the greater to the lesser. And you see, when Jesus began to talk that way, Jesus was saying, God is the authority, and he has given some authority to you as the head of the Roman government in this area, and therefore, while it legitimates your authority, it does limit it, and if you pronounce wrongly, it is sin. That's very important for us to remember. In our day, Christians sometimes make the mistake of withdrawing from the state as if the state has no legitimate authority at all. And when we do that, if we undermine the state in so doing, we do so at our peril. We need the state. God has established the state for justice and defense, and those are biblical guidelines. On the other hand, if we do what the secular world does, and that is make the state absolute, forgetting that the authority of the state and its courts comes from God, then there is no check upon the government, and law becomes not a human attempt to administrate the eternal law of God, but it becomes arbitrary, and the majority vote, or perhaps in some systems, even the decision of a small body of men like those on the Supreme Court, becomes the morality of the land. Now, at the very end of this, Paul begins to talk about how Christians must live. And these are strong words. We have such an attempt to water them down because, well, we believe in justification by faith. That's true. It's a great doctrine. We don't want to mix in works with justification, and that's good. But notice how Paul says it. Let's hear what he says. He says, "Do you not know that the wicked will not inherit the kingdom of God?" Didn't say the unjustified will not inherit the kingdom of God, but the wicked, those who are wicked, those who act wickedly. And he spells it out. Don't be deceived. Neither the sexually immoral, nor idolaters, nor adulterers, nor male prostitutes, nor homosexual offenders, nor thieves. See, here he's getting to them. Understand, he's speaking to the situation. He's mentioning these other things. Oh, they would agree with that just the way we do. Oh, of course, idolaters won't get in heaven. They worship false gods. And adulterers, well, we know that's bad sin. And male prostitutes and homosexual offenders, all of that, yes. But you see, what they were guilty of, he says it earlier in the chapter, was cheating and wronging one another. Now he's getting to them. Or he says, thieves, nor the greedy, nor drunkards, nor slanderers, nor swindlers, these will not inherit God's kingdom. You say, well, doesn't Paul believe in justification by faith? Of course he does. Where we find it most clearly in the Word of God is in Paul's writings. Well, then, is Paul contradictory? No, he's not contradictory. He just sees a truth that we tend to overlook. And the truth is simply this: there is no justification without regeneration. Nobody is justified by faith who is not born again. And those who are born again, by definition, have a new nature, and it's the nature of God. And they will begin to grow in righteousness and live in a way which repudiates such sins. You say, well, can a Christian lie? Yes, unfortunately, Christians lie. Can Christians sometimes swindle one another? Yes, they do. That's what he's writing about here. That's the problem. But he's saying, you see, that cannot Let's make it strong. That cannot be a pattern of life with you if you call yourself a Christian. Because if you live this way, you are no Christian. You are not born again. You are not justified. But what does he say? He expects something so much better of them. He says, that's what some of you were. That's the background some of you came out of. Yes, all of these sins were present in the lives of you who are now changed and members of the church. But praise be to God, you are now changed, he says. Look, you were washed. You were sanctified. You were justified in the name of the Lord Jesus Christ and by the Spirit of our God. People have looked at those phrases, washed, sanctified, justified, and said, well, maybe Paul's getting it backward. Isn't it true that justification comes first and then sanctification? I don't think Paul makes mistakes. Or if he did, at least the Holy Spirit was not making a mistake when he inspired these words. What Paul is talking about is three different ways of looking at the subject of sin. When he says you are washed from sin, what is he speaking about? Sin's defilement. You're washed. You were dirty, but now you're washed clean. When he talks about sanctification, what is he talking about? Sin's estrangement. Sin separates us from God, but now we are sanctified, separated unto him. And when he talks about justification, what's he talking about? Sin's guilt. You were guilty before the bar of God's justice, but God, the great judge of all, has declared you righteous through the work of Jesus Christ. What's the conclusion? I suppose the conclusion is in two parts. Number one, examine yourself to see whether this really describes you. Have you been washed? Have you been sanctified? Have you been justified? They go together. You can't have one without the other. Is this true of you? Make your calling and election sure, because nothing is more important in all of this life. But then secondly, if you have, live that way as one who has been forgiven everything through Christ, who gave everything for us. Let us pray. Our Father, it's hard for us to read the hard words of Scripture because they speak hardly to us. But our Father, we'd ask you to speak to us through this text and bring about, we pray, that kind of self-examination which is beneficial to the soul. And grant that we might live not as we were, but as those who have been changed by the work of Christ and by the Spirit of our God. In Christ's name, amen.
0: 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Dr. Boyce's impact reached far beyond the pulpit. Our Bible teacher was a prolific author and articulate spokesman for the Reformed faith around the world. Audio and print materials from Dr. Boyce's event, broadcast, and writing ministries are available at reformedresources.org. That's reformedresources.org. I'm Mark Daniels. It's sad but true that the modern-day evangelical church is compromising some of the foundational standards of the Word of God, questioning biblical authority, sexual morality, and God's sovereignty. But these compromises are not a new development. Join Dr. Boyce as he examines Paul's admonition on these areas of compromise in the church at Corinth that still apply to us today. That's next time on the Bible Study Hour, preparing you to think and act biblically.
2: 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In the seventh chapter of the book of Daniel, Daniel sees nations rise: Babylon, Medo-Persia, Greece, Rome. He sees the breakup of the Roman Empire. Then he sees this religio-political power that we can identify with in the what we'd call the Middle or Dark Ages. But then Daniel's sight turns from earth to heaven, and Daniel says, "I watched till thrones were put in place and the Ancient of Days were seated. His garment was white as snow, the hair of his head like pure wool. His throne was a fiery flame, its wheels like a fiery stream. 10,000 times 10,000 stood before him. The court to judgment was seated. The books were opened." God reveals his truth and dominance and sovereignty in his final judgment.
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9: Another great principle involved in our text is in the statement that the one who has been given a gift from the Holy Spirit is to use it. Phillips paraphrases this paragraph as follows: "Through the grace of God, we have different gifts. If our gift is preaching, let us preach to the limit of our vision. If it is serving others, let us concentrate on our service. If it is teaching, let us give all that we have to our teaching. And if our gift be in the stimulating of the faith of others, let us set ourselves to it. Let the man who is called to give, give freely. Let the man who wields authority think of his responsibility, and let the visitor to the sick do his job cheerfully. The underlying thought is that we must put our capital of gifts out on loan, that the capital may be increased and that there may be many dividends. We have been given these gifts on loan. We are trustees for them. We are responsible. We will be called to account.

0: Over a half a century ago, the late Dr. Donald Gray Barnhouse, then pastor of 10th Presbyterian Church in Philadelphia, saw the need to spread God's word beyond the hearing of his local congregation. He started the radio outreach, which has become known as Dr. Barnhouse and the Bible. The application of God's word as taught by Dr. Barnhouse is as relevant today as when he first taught over the radio airwaves decades ago. The message we'll be featuring on today's edition of Dr. Barnhouse and the Bible is entitled Church Leadership and Teaching. Alexander the Great was so named because of his extraordinary military and political leadership as he conquered and dominated much of the known world. Even today, we tend to associate greatness with power, wealth, influence, and worldly success. But Jesus points us to a much different path to greatness in the spiritual life and in church leadership. Effective spiritual leaders must lay aside personal ambition, self-serving agendas, and the desire to rule over others and serve others in love, humility, and complete reliance upon the grace of God. The scripture text for this edition of Dr. Barnhouse and the Bible, Romans chapter 12, we're looking at verses 6 through 8. Here again is Dr. Donald Gray Barnhouse with a message entitled, Church Leadership and Teaching.
1: Through the Lord Jesus Christ, we come unto thee, our Father and our God, and in the Holy Spirit. There is no one else to whom we can go. Thou alone art God. There is none like unto thee. We give thee our worship and acknowledge thy worth. In this hour, we pray that thou shalt speak to us through thy word. If any listen who are not yet saved, give them a deeper knowledge of the sinfulness of sin and of their need of Christ as Savior. For those who listen and who know thee, may there be that food which shall cause us all to grow spiritually in thy truth. We ask it in the name and for the sake of our Lord Jesus Christ. Amen. In our study of Romans 12:7, I want to go back again to the phrase, the gifts, let him who has the gift of teaching wait on teaching. Accustomed as we are to churches in the United States during the latter half of the 20th century, we find it difficult to visualize the churches of the first century. It is necessary to remind ourselves of the great contrast between these two centuries, and to recall also the vast difference between the true church and the churches. The churches are modern things, bearing names that were not given to them by the Holy Spirit. No historian would risk his reputation by declaring that any church in the world today has outward similarity to the church of the first century. It is true that all who are saved are brought to Christ in the same way in all centuries. The same Holy Spirit animates each individual believer. It is the same Christ whom we love and serve. But there, the likenesses end. The disciples would not recognize the forms, ceremonies, liturgies, buildings, order of service, programs and other features of the churches of the 20th century. All these changes grew out of a far more serious change, namely, a change in the method of administration of the church. In the beginning, as our text clearly shows, the church was governed and led by men who were given gifts by the Holy Spirit. Many were ignorant and unlettered. They had no training as we know it today. They heard the word of God with gladness and were transformed by the message. They went about their ordinary tasks, but with a fire and a flame that would not be stopped. Spontaneously, the number of believers spread as the truth winged from heart to heart. The tendency for individuals to grasp at power was early manifested in the churches. Peter warned against ministerial domination, as we read in his first epistle, chapter 5 and verses 1 to 3, So I exhort the elders among you, as a fellow elder and a witness of the sufferings of Christ, as well as a partaker in the glory that is to be revealed. Tend the flock of God that is your charge, not by constraint, but willingly, not for shameful gain, but eagerly, not as domineering over those in your charge, but being examples to the flock. The tendency in the heart of any man who is not controlled fully by the Holy Spirit is to seek a place of dominance. The old version translated it, "Lord it over God's heritage." The principal effect of such domineering was to give rise to a group of men who presumed to dictate to others in matters that were the province of the Holy Spirit. If such guidance had been no more than spiritual, there would have been no difficulty. But the time came when men put forth their own desires as the will of God for others, and demanded that others submit to their personal rule. There is no basis for this in the Word of God, and it has produced disastrous results within the organization that surrounds the body of Christ. By the close of the first century, there was a party within the church organization which had secured a victory over the laity by exalting itself to a place of dominance. Even though Peter had warned against it, the reality had come to pass. In the letters to the seven churches in Asia, in the early chapters of the book of Revelation, there was already a party, the Nicolaitans.

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5: Approbation. In a few generations, good people, true believers even, will accept long-established wrong as right. It takes special anointing with the eye salve of grace and continuing enlightenment by the Holy Spirit to break the bonds and free us from the cultural pattern into which we have been born, and to teach us to be humble before God, and to be led by Him each step of our way. All of this is pertinent to a proper understanding of our text. What we are leading up to is the great and important fact that the churches of this 20th century are led, for the most part, by men who have their gifts from long academic training and not from the Holy Spirit. The president of one of our foremost theological seminaries once told me that he was disappointed in many students who came to his seminary. He knew that they were not spiritually called, and he could only thrust the blame back upon the local bodies who took the candidates under their care. These bodies, in turn, depended upon their committees, and the committees rarely refused a candidate who was presented to them by a pastor of some church in that denomination. In many churches that are governed locally, with no authority above the congregation, the matter is sometimes worse. A man may be chosen who has no aptitudes at all. The claim that he has a call... is taken as evidence of the Holy Spirit's work, and the congregation hastens to ordain him. The mistake does not belong to our century alone. Paul instructed Timothy that no recent convert was to be ordained, lest he be puffed up with his own conceit and fall into the condemnation of the devil. Also, Paul wrote Timothy that an ordination was not to be performed in haste. Another great error in our modern way of doing things is to expect that one man is to possess all the necessary gifts for leadership. Thus, a church may have several hundred members and only one pastor. He is supposed to be able to preach, teach, administer, pastor, comfort, and so on. In fact, of the 8 gifts mentioned in our text, 7 are usually considered to be the functions of the ordained minister, while the 8th is the function of the congregation. And what one gift is left to the congregation? It is that of paying the bills. Something is entirely out of order here. Now someone may ask if I'm suggesting that laymen should preach. Without question, when a layman has a grasp of the scriptures, he should exercise his gift and preach at every possible opportunity. The growth of laymen's movements is significant and is a step in the right direction, back to the New Testament way of doing things. In our last study, we discussed the first of these gifts, which I insist are distributed throughout the entire membership of the true church. And we go down again to the 3rd in this series, which is the gift of teaching. I said something about it at the close of the previous chapter, but I return to it because I'm convinced that it is so very important. The man who has this gift of teaching is to stick to it and exercise it. Many a time I've said to an audience, I am not a preacher, I am a teacher. Once indeed a lady asked me if I meant that I was not an ordained minister. I replied that I was indeed ordained, and that I was installed as the pastor of a congregation, but I depend not on my human ordination, but on the fact that the Lord Jesus Christ called me, and I've spent my life in preparing to teach and in actually teaching. I still teach, and I hope also I am

still preparing. A man with a voice that enables him to sing major roles in the Metropolitan Opera would be a fool if he did not recognize that he has the gift of singing. I would be a fool if I did not recognize that the Lord has given me the gift of teaching. I'm not saying that I have the gift of infallibility in teaching, but that I am enabled to present truth as I see it. I know that many thousands of people have come through the years to listen to me preach and teach, and have testified that they have been blessed by this teaching. Again, I repeat, this does not guarantee that everything I teach is final truth. I believe that the Bible teaches that God will hold me responsible for my spiritual attitude toward Him. Have I been willing to listen to His voice? Have I been willing to lay my own reason in the dust before Him in order to take it again for use in my work? Have I been willing to remain spiritually alive and dependent upon the Holy Spirit? Have I been willing to go again and again to the Word of God to refresh my own soul before speaking to others? Have I tried to live what I preached? Have I acknowledged my sins when the Lord showed them to me and repented of them? Have I recognized moment by moment my utter dependence upon the Lord? Have I been lazy? Have I been diligent? Have I insulted the Lord by feeding His lambs with food ill-prepared? Oh, believe me, these questions and a thousand others are constantly before the man who knows that he has been called by God and that he is answerable to the Lord in the day of the judgment of the believers. Some of the answers to these questions were found early in my life and have been firmly accepted as divine principles on which life must be lived and work done. These answers, sometimes arrived at through long study and hard wrestling with the Lord, become a part of one so that they seldom have to be restudied. Just as one does not have to stop and think of the breathing process unless one has a cold, even so there are divine principles that do not have to be thought of because they are so much a part of life. Any who wish to be teachers will find some of these answers only after wrestling matches like that which engaged Jacob and the angel of God. The reason that the teacher will never forget the answer is that some sinew has been shrunken and the thigh put out of joint, so that in his heart he walks before God with a limp that recalls the wrestling. Another great principle involved in our text is in the statement that the one who has been given a gift from the Holy Spirit is to use it. Phillips paraphrases this paragraph as follows. Through the grace of God, we have different gifts. If our gift is preaching, let us preach to the limit of our vision. If it is serving others, let us concentrate on our service. If it is teaching, let us give all that we have to our teaching. And if our gift be in the stimulating of the faith of others, let us set ourselves to it. Let the man who is called to give, give freely. Let the man who wields authority, think of his responsibility. And let the visitor to the sick do his job cheerfully. Now anyone who has read this passage in the Greek knows that there are no verbs describing the use of the gifts. A literal translation of our text might read, whether prophecy, according to the proportion of faith, or service, in service, or he that teaches, in teaching, or that exhorts, in exhortation, he that gives, in simplicity, he that takes the lead, with diligence, he that shows mercy, with cheerfulness. But in spite of the choppy style of the original, the underlying thought demands expansion, as Phillips has given it. For the thought is that we must put our capital of gifts out on loan, that the capital may be increased, and that there may be many dividends. We have been given these gifts on loan. We are trustees for them. We are responsible. We will be called to account. I have learned how necessary it is to obey to the full the injunction, if your gift is teaching,
Let us give all that we have to our teaching. It would be impossible for me to count the number of times diversions have been presented that would have taken me off on tangents away from my main gift. In the providence of God, I have had close fellowship with other believers who understood their partnership in the administration of the gifts. How well my congregation understands that I am not to spend my time in sick calls. How faithfully my elders have lightened my burden so that I may use all my time in studying and teaching and be free to go wherever doors are opened. How many thousands are bearing the burden of the financing of the teaching ministry so that it can continually expand. And thus the glory all belongs to God. Finally, I would like to emphasize that every believer should teach. Remember the Holy Spirit's reproof in the Epistle to the Hebrews? In the section about the work of Christ as our eternal high priest, we read in Hebrews 5:12, there is a great deal that we should like to say about this, but it's not easy to explain to you since you seem so slow to grasp spiritual truth. At a time when you should be teaching others, you need teachers yourselves to repeat to you the ABC of God's revelation to men. Let that phrase ring in your ears. You ought to be teachers. You ought to be teachers. You ought to be teachers. And I believe that every member of the body of Christ is called on to tell someone else every fresh bit of truth learned, every new knowledge of Christ received, every pitfall seen and avoided, every distant glory brought near, every lesson learned that will help us to be more like Christ. This is the nature of the Christian life. Each believer must be a teacher in the measure of the proportion of faith given to him. We are to tell others. We are to be living witnesses to the truth and living examples of the blessing of truth. And may God bless to us this study from his word. Our dear Heavenly Father, we pray thee that as the word goes forth, that it shall be in the power of the Holy Spirit and in much assurance and come beyond the ears of men to their very hearts. Hear us, we pray thee, in the name of the Lord Jesus Christ. Amen.

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The leaders in his church must imitate him in laying aside personal ambition and agendas and seeking to serve and uplift others. 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
4: With SRN News, I'm Bob Agnew in Washington. The Government Accountability Office says improper payments keep climbing. The GAO estimates $186 billion in improper payments in fiscal 2025, up $24 billion year over year, with total errors nearing $3 trillion since 2003. The Trump administration is warning more than 500 hospitals to disclose basic cost information, saying the hidden pricing drives up costs for American families. Hospitals that fail to comply could face penalties up to $2 million a year. Officials say stronger enforcement will help patients shop for care and curb runaway health care spending ahead of the midterm elections. Ford is recalling more than 250,000 vehicles that were incorrectly repaired under a previous recall. It had been meant to fix a problem that caused the engine to stall while driving. This is SRN News.
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10: 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Not my will, Father, but your will. 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I can-

0: 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We are blessed and honored that you've chosen to spend time with us today, and we would encourage you to follow along with us in your Bibles if you can. On today's program, Pastor Keith continues our study from the Gospel of Matthew entitled, Lord, Teach Us to Pray. So if you have your Bibles, please return with us to the Gospel of Matthew, chapter 6. Now here's Pastor Keith with today's study.
1: Give us this day our daily bread. And that's why the whole name it, claim it theology, and the whole prosperity gospel, and those who practice it, are demonic. They're satanic. This isn't the wisdom that comes down from above. It's a wisdom that is found on earth that is earthly, natural, and demonic. Not from the Father of lights, in whom there is no variation or shifting shadow, but from somewhere and someone else. And we want to serve God. I'm reminded that the Apostle Paul reveled at some level in his dependence upon God, at his weakness. It didn't mean that he enjoyed trials. It didn't mean that he enjoyed being a day and a night at sea. It didn't mean that he enjoyed being stoned. It didn't mean that he enjoyed all that. But what it does mean is that he loved his God and trusted his God. And in 2 Corinthians 12, 7 through 10, we read this. So to keep me from becoming conceited, independent, self-absorbed, self-reliant, so to keep me from becoming conceited because of the surpassing greatness of the revelations, nobody saw what Paul saw. A thorn was given me in the flesh, a messenger of Satan to harass me, to keep me from being conceited. Three times I pleaded with the Lord about this, that it should leave me. But he said to me, my grace is sufficient for you, for my power is made perfect in weakness. Therefore, I will boast all the more gladly of my weakness, so that the power of Christ may rest upon me. For the sake of Christ, then, I am content with weaknesses, insults, hardships, persecutions, and calamities. For when I am weak, then I am strong. Give us this day our daily bread. We, like Paul, need to humbly ask God to attend to our needs in accordance with the wisdom, in accordance with his will. Not asking for more than we need, but asking him to get us through each trial, inch by inch, day by day. Blessed are the poor in spirit. Blessed are the humble. Blessed are the content. Blessed are those who understand how small they are and how big God is. For theirs is the kingdom of heaven. Remember that this Lord's Prayer, this model prayer, is all part of the Sermon on the Mount and follows after the Beatitudes. And as Paul says, for the sake of Christ, then, I am content with weakness, insults, hardships, persecutions, and calamities. For when I am weak, then I am strong. You know, some of us get to experience that in the here and now. Some of us will experience it later. Some of us have experienced it in the past. For when we are weak and when we are dependent, we are strong. Why can Paul and why should you have this attitude? Well, apart from Christ, we can do nothing. We're useless, powerless. Which brings us to our second reality. Reality number two is this. Your need of Christ, your need of this daily bread, your need of this provision is real and urgent. You need to recognize your need is real and urgent. Look again at Matthew 6:11. Give us this day our daily bread. It's an imperative. It's an urgent plea. Give us now, here and now, what we need here and now. Our life, our breath, our health, our possessions, our talents all originate from God. They originate from the resources that God has created and made available to you, to me, and to others. The writer of Hebrews tells us that he holds all things together by the power of his word. I mean, you just have to sometimes stop and take a step back, slow down, be still, and know that he is God, and think about it. I spend a lot of time these days researching nervous systems. We have a central nervous system, like your spine and all that kind of stuff. We have your peripheral nervous system, which is your hands, your feet, and your legs, and everything that governs that. You have your autonomic nervous system. That's your organs, your heart, your lungs. All this stuff happens automatically. Every breath that you draw, every molecule or whatever of oxygen that goes into your bloodstream to feed your muscles and your nerves, your brain, it's all from God, minute by minute, day by day. There's a book I've been reading called Fearfully and Wonderfully Made by Paul Brand and Philip Yancey. Its subtitle is A Surgeon Looks at the Human and Spiritual Body. It's an amazing thing that God does for us each and every day. I remember sitting with a medical doctor, and he's actually a PhD. He's a professor at a medical school in Missouri. And he talked about that when a baby goes down the birth canal, its head rotates. I can't remember now, but it's 15 degrees to the left or to the right. If it doesn't do that, baby and mother may die. And statistically, it's a statistical impossibility that that's going to happen. And yet it happens every day, time and time again, in every city and every country in the world at some point in the day. Give us this day our daily bread. We do well to recognize our dependence on him. Because when we try to do it ourselves, when we try to be rugged individualists, and there's nothing wrong with taking the initiative in life and things like that, God uses us. When we do things like that in accordance with his will, but when you lose sight of your dependence upon God, of his necessity for every inch of thread that makes up the fabric of your existence, you come close, you take a step closer to wandering out of the sheepfold and into the deception of Eve and into the sin of Adam. They looked at the fruit, and the fruit looked good to them, and based on their experience, they took and ate, and sin and death entered into the world and spread to all because all sins. Should we be so dependent? I mean, after all, aren't we children of the king? As the heretics teach, you know, when health, wealth, and prosperity. Listen to this prayer from Proverbs. We don't really think about Proverbs having prayers in it. Proverbs 38b, at the end of verse 8 and 9. Listen to this prayer. Give me neither poverty nor riches. Feed me with the food that is needful for me, lest I be full and deny you and say, who is the Lord? Look what I've done. Or lest I be poor and steal and profane the name of my God. What's going on here? From Genesis to Revelation, give us this day our daily bread. You know, last week we talked about believers being sort of like secret agents, operating on a need-to-know basis with compartmentalization around the world. Each of us with our own piece of redemptive real estate, with our little corner on the stage of the unfolding drama of redemption. And so we can say, your kingdom come, your will be done on earth as it is in heaven. Come quickly, Lord Jesus. But that is linked to give us this day our daily bread. It's through that lens that we see the ramifications of this. He will supply us with the ordinance that we need for this battle. He will supply us with the wisdom we need and the endurance we need for this trial. With the grace and the love and the friends that we need for this heartbreak. On his terms and on his schedules and not our own. Why? Because when life is too good, Christians get too busy for God. And so the writer of Proverbs says, don't give me more than I need. Give me this day my daily bread. Because when we forget God, our witness, our testimony, our credibility, and our outreach suffers. As we say in our hearts, maybe not with our lips, who is the Lord? The meaning here is simply that of regular day by day supply and provision of our needs, so that we will put our faith and keep our faith in the Lord one day at a time, moment by moment. Now the question arises, well, aren't we to look to the future? Yeah, we still look to the future, but as someone wiser and smarter than me writes, he may give us a vision for his work that he calls us to do in the future, but his provision for our needs is daily, not weekly, monthly, or yearly. To accept the Lord's provision for the present day without concern for our needs or welfare tomorrow is a testimony of our contentment in his goodness and faithfulness. Remember Paul's words, "For the sake of Christ, I am content with weaknesses, insults, hardships, persecutions, and calamities. For when I am weak, then I am strong." Remember what the writer of Proverbs said, "Feed me with the food that is needful for me, lest I be full and deny you and say, 'Who is the Lord?'" Contentment is found in depending on Christ day by day, inch by inch, understanding that our need in the moment, here and now, is real and urgent. And why is this so important? Well, that brings us to our third reality. There is no place in God's kingdom for self-reliance. There is no place for self-reliance because it leads to self-worship, like Adam and Eve and others before us. I mean, you hear testimonies of great Christians who fall and fall hard because they got beyond, "Give us this day our daily bread." When you look at this in Matthew 6:11, there's an invisible please there. It's the nature of the grammar. When you go before a potentate or a king or a sovereign, you make no demands. You beg, you plead. Like Paul said, "I pled that he may take it away." And so you could say, "Please donate to us, because we sure didn't earn it, our daily bread. Please grant to us our daily bread. Please, please, please give us what we need for survival today. Your kingdom come, your will be done on earth as it is in heaven. Not my will, Father, but your will. Give us what we need for life today." We are his dependents. And if we respect and hallow his name, we will look to him and acknowledge him and depend on him. When Jesus says, "Give us this day our daily bread," in the Jewish mind, they hearken back to Exodus 16, where God miraculously fed his people in the wilderness day by day, inch by inch, with manna. Each day he supplied Israel just enough manna for that day. And he told them, "Collect enough for that day and that day only." And if they took more than they needed, they found it laced with worms the following day. You know, it's sad, because when you think of the rich history of Judaism and how probably after the first century they lost touch with reality in terms of their scriptures and everything else, you would want them to learn to depend on God. "Give us this day our daily bread" implies strength for the day and tomorrow's strength for tomorrow. A day-to-day reliance on God should be enough for the believer, enough for his or her peace of mind. And that's why perhaps 14 verses later in Matthew 6, 25 to 34, we read this. You have to remember, you know, sometimes people pluck a Bible verse out of the sky, out of a passage, out of context, and they forget the flow of thought. And that's one thing we've been emphasizing, particularly through Revelation with all the shiny objects people obsess over. What is the discourse talking about? So you go from the Beatitudes, "Blessed are the poor in spirit," to "Give us this day our daily bread." You see a common thread woven through the text of Scripture, through the fabric of God's word. And then you land here towards the end of this discussion about a heart and a head given over to worship in Matthew 6, 25 and 24. And you listen to this, because it expands on these petitions, particularly "Give us this day our daily bread." Jesus says, and who's Jesus? God. God in the flesh, the Son of God and God the Son, says this, "Therefore I tell you, Do not be anxious about your life, what you will eat or what you will drink, nor about your body or what you will put on. Is not life more than food, and the body more than clothing? Look at the birds of the air. They neither sow nor reap nor gather into barns, yet your heavenly Father feeds them. Are you not more valuable than they are? And which of you, by being anxious, can add a single hour to his span of life? And why are you anxious about clothing? Consider the lilies of the field, how they grow. They neither toil nor spin. Yet I tell you, even Solomon in all of his glory was not arrayed like one of these. But if God so clothes the grass of the field, which today is alive and tomorrow is thrown into the oven, will he not much more clothe you, O you of little faith? Therefore, do not be anxious, saying, what shall we eat, or what shall we drink, or what shall we wear? For the Gentiles, the unbelievers, seek after all these things, and your heavenly Father knows that you need them all. But instead, seek first God's kingdom. Seek first the kingdom of God and his righteousness, and all of these things will be added to you. Therefore, do not be anxious about tomorrow, for tomorrow will be anxious for itself. Sufficient for the day is its own trouble. In other words, give us this day our daily bread. Give us today's supply of what we need for today, and we will be content and trust in you and seek first your kingdom. Your kingdom come, your will be done on earth as it is in heaven. Provide us what we need to survive today so that we can hallow your name and do your will on earth as it is done in heaven. So when you pray, pray then this way: Our Father in heaven, give us today what we need for this day. I mean, think about it. Is there any better way to live? You start charting your own course, and you end up like that sheep that wandered out of the sheepfold, wandered out of the shepherd's protection into the teeth of the predator. And were it not for God, were you not eternally secure in your salvation, once saved, always saved, where would you be? And think about this. Would you rather pray the way Jesus prescribes or the way a modern author cashing in takes a prayer and makes it into a magical incantation? And where is he today? So would you rather repeat Jabez's words over and over or think Christ's thoughts after him? Would you rather think right thinking leads to right actions, attitudes, words, and deeds? Or would you rather just say, you know, do some juju or some voodoo? What's it going to be? So what now, what next? What do you do with this? Give us today our daily bread. Give us what we need for life. I want you to realize this is an extravagant prayer for provision that you can pray like God in the flesh prescribes when you need God's provision, which is essentially, at least in my experience, every moment of every day. I mean, you may be facing your employer at work the way that Nehemiah faced Artaxerxes and dash off this prayer for wisdom because you've got to give just the right answer in just the right way. Give me what I need, O Lord. Give me the answer I am to give. You can pray this prayer for strength in the moment as you stand over a loved one in a trauma unit. Resourceless, humanly speaking, not knowing what to do next, and say, give us this wisdom that we need right now for this trial. You can pray this prayer in strength for a moment when you confront your boss with politicking on the job when it shouldn't be done, and he's excoriating maybe your Christian values or something like that, and you can say, boy, give me wisdom, Father, for this. That's a lot of political talk for a business meeting. You can pray this prayer if you're facing a long illness day in and day out, as every task that was once routine becomes incredibly, incredibly frustrating. Give me the measure of strength that I need here and now for this moment, here and now for this disease today. You can pray this prayer in the midst of a marital conflict. Father, help me to speak to my spouse in the way that he or she needs to hear me speak, so that we can bring you glory, so that we can bring each other good. You can pray this prayer in the midst of persecution. Lord, grant me the words to say, to bear witness to you, and to not cause others to stumble, or for the heathen, to use an archaic term, to blaspheme your name. Here's an extravagant prayer that I bet always receives an answer, and probably a yes answer, I'm pretty sure. Give us this day our daily bread. God, give us what we need for life today according to thy will. Your will be done. In one sense, this petition is the heart of the whole Lord's Prayer, the whole model prayer. And the question is, what are we going to do with it? Let's pray. Father, I just thank you for this prayer. It's a prayer that sustains many of us every inch of every day, Lord, in the midst of every trial and hardship. It's a prayer that we know that you're going to supply, because every time we draw a breath, every time our heart continues to beat, every time the electrical impulse, Lord, makes our heart muscle contract and blood courses through our veins and oxygen through our lungs, you are giving us this day our daily bread. And we know, Lord, that you want your kingdom to come, that you want your will to be done, and you have chosen us as the agents of bringing that about, instruments in the Redeemer's hands. So help us to think, to say, and to pray, give us this day our daily bread. That we would not be overfilled and say, who is the Lord? But we would look to you as a baby looks to a nursing mother for our survival, for our provision, for our care, for our love, for our life. We pray this in Jesus' name.

Pastor Keith Crosby on today's edition of Grace to Live. We are so blessed that you've chosen to spend time with us today studying God's Word. And if you'd like more information on Pastor Keith or Hillside Church, here's how you can connect with us. 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Also, I'd like to remind you that Pastor Keith and the staff here at Hillside always look forward to hearing from you. So if you'd like to drop us a note, you can email us here at keith@hillside.org. Well, we hope that you'll join us again next time for Grace to Live. But until then, I'm your host, Kevin Reeves, and on behalf of Pastor Keith and everyone here at Hillside Church, it is our prayer that the Lord will richly bless you, and thanks for listening.

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9: 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And while you're there, look for Pastor Brian's book, The Multi-Generational Church Crisis. This compelling book asks the question of the church, what could be accomplished in the name of Christ if we could better understand each other? Let's hear now from Dr. Brian Chappell as he shares the second part of the lesson from Psalm 19.
10: We were beginning in the 19th Psalm, so I'm going to ask that you look in your Bibles there as well. Psalm 19, page 456 in your Grace Bibles. And just to remind you a bit of what we covered as we look just at the first half of Psalm 19. There the psalmist was rejoicing in the glory of God that is revealed in general revelation, that is in nature itself. And we recognize that if science is honest and faith is honest, that the scriptures tell us what we can observe in creation is true, and all truth is God's truth, making known the reality of His greatness and His care. Somebody shared with me afterwards that that's not just something I have to guess at. A recent study done at Rice University surveyed this nation's scientists, 12 million, and recognized that 2 million self-identify as evangelical, Bible-believing Christians. 2 million. That means if you're pursuing a science profession, believing the truth of the Word of God, you're not alone. 2 million people. There's another, that's, by the way, 17% of the nation's scientists are Bible-believing Christians. Then you should recognize another 19% are Roman Catholic, another 20% are mainline Protestant, which means if you total all those together, over 70% of the nation's scientists in some way affirm the reality of the God of creation. We sometimes think of science as being so opposed to faith and recognize those who study deeply into matters of creation recognize a creator. The reality is only about 20% of the nation's scientists actually claim to be atheist or agnostic. Far more actually recognize that in creation, there's a hand of a creator that is seen. And that's what the psalmist was making clear in the first half of the psalm. But the second half is about something else that is declaring the greatness of our God. And I'll ask that you stand as we read this portion of God's word and consider what else is there that is declaring the greatness of the glory of God. Psalm 19, beginning at verse 7. The law of the Lord is perfect, reviving the soul. The testimony of the Lord is sure, making wise the simple. The precepts of the Lord are right, rejoicing the heart. The commandment of the Lord is pure, enlightening the eyes. The fear of the Lord is clean, enduring forever. The rules of the Lord are true and righteous altogether. More to be desired are they than gold, even much fine gold, sweeter also than honey, and drippings of the honeycomb. Moreover, by them is your servant warned. In keeping them, there is great reward. Who can discern his errors? Declare me innocent from hidden faults. Keep back your servant also from presumptuous sins. Let them not have dominion over me. Then shall I be blameless and innocent of great transgression. Let the words of my mouth and the meditation of my heart be acceptable in your sight, O Lord, my rock and my redeemer. Let's pray together. Heavenly Father, our prayer this day is simple, already supplied by the psalmist. May the words of our mouths and the meditations of our hearts be acceptable in your sight, O Lord, our rock and our redeemer. We pray in Jesus' name. Amen. The Bible is just a bunch of rules for scared goody-two-shoes who are trying to stay on the right side of their God. We don't say it, but sometimes we think it. And as a consequence, when other people say it, we are not sure exactly how to respond. The Bible is just a bunch of rules for some scaredy, goody-two-shoes trying to stay on the right side of their God. How would you answer that? How does the psalmist answer that? In order to understand, it may be helpful to recognize, though we are somewhat into our series of psalms, I haven't taken time to tell you the structure of all the psalms that you will read in the Bible. You may not have recognized it, but a psalm is actually a poem for Hebrew writers, and that means it follows the rules of poetry. There are images and symbols that don't work the same as in other parts of biblical literature. But something else that's happening is that a poem has a particular structure that we in English recognize is held together by rhyme. Right? Come, my children, and you shall hear of the midnight ride of Paul Revere. It rhymes. The gingham dog and the calico cat side by side on the table sat. 'Twas 12:30, and what do you think? Not one or the other had slept a wink. You can read the rest in the children's book when you get home. They rhyme. But as you read Hebrew poems, they don't rhyme. The technique of making the poem progress is not rhyme, but reflection. Whatever line is paired with another line is actually meant to reflect what was said previously. And that reflection can be seen in the psalm itself. If you look just at verse 1 of chapter 19, you'll recognize the reflection in the first two paired sentences. The heavens declare the glory of God, and the sky proclaims his handiwork. There's just a different color, but it's really the same thought that's repeated again. Sometimes the thought in the pairing is put in contrast to make the point. That's in verse 2. Day to day pours out speech, and night to night reveals knowledge. As the heavens are declaring the glory of God, some of it's in the daytime and some of it's in the nighttime. But still, the heavenly bodies are declaring, whether day or night, the glory of God. A same thought in some contrast. And sometimes the thought is stated to clarify what's been said earlier. That's verses 3 and 4. There is no speech, nor are there words whose voice is not heard. Now, I don't know about you, but that's not entirely clear to me what that means. And so I have to read the paired verse 4 to see what actually is being said. Their voice, that is the heavenly bodies, their voice goes out through all the earth, and their words to the end of the world. There is no language, says the psalmist, whereby the heavenly bodies, the stars, and the greatness of the Creator can't be seen and understood by the things that are created. There's no earthly boundary. The heavens are pouring forth speech, and we see them. And that clarification comes as you use one paired line to compare to the other. Now, what that means is something really kind of neat. If you're reading through the Psalms and you say, I didn't get that. What did that mean? Well, read the line that's paired, and you're going to get the same idea with some

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5: How does it do that? Well, you see it as you think of verses 7, 8, and 9 in what they are saying. You recognize that as they are describing various aspects of the Word of God, that is, look at verse 7, the law, the end of verse 7, the testimony, verse 8, the precepts of the Lord, into verse 8, the commandments of the Lord, beginning of verse 9, the fear of the Lord, and into verse 9, the rules of the Lord. All these different aspects of the Lord are doing something. They are revealing God's character. After all, if you see those various aspects of the Word of God and see how they are described here, something very special is happening. If you just look at the descriptors that at the ends of the lines, if you did not know they were describing the Word of God, you have to ask yourself, what would you think they were describing? Just look at them. The law of the Lord is perfect, sure, right, pure, clean, true, righteous altogether. If you didn't know that those particular adjectives were describing the Word of God, what would you think they were describing? Perfect, sure, right, pure, clean, true, altogether righteous. What would you think was being described? God Himself. He is the one who's perfect, sure, true, altogether righteous. And that's the point that's being made, that this Word of God reflects the character of God. In fact, the psalmist is careful to say at every point, it is the law of the Lord. It is the testimony of the Lord, the precepts of the Lord, the commandment of the Lord. This is His word to us. Our human response is, no, this was just written by men long ago. But in the New Testament, the apostolic writers actually look back and they begin to say, how could it be that those mere men who wrote were nonetheless writing the Word of God? You take a passage like 2 Peter 1:21. No prophecy of Scripture is of human will, but holy men of God spake as they were carried along by the Holy Spirit. The claim of the Scriptures is, yes, that mere human people wrote, but in a very special way, by the inspiration of the Holy Spirit, they were carried along in such a way that what they wrote was the actual law of God, testimony of the Lord, precepts of the Lord, commandment of the Lord, the fear of the Lord, which, by the way, is just a technical way of referring to the Bible in the Old Testament, the fear of the Lord, and the rules of the Lord. It's all of Him. So it reflects His character. Now, that in itself is a good thing, but I would have to be honest to tell you, it doesn't actually help me very much. If what I have in front of me is a book that tells me how holy, righteous, and perfect God is, then all I do is feel guilty. I mean, I can't measure up. I can't meet the requirements. And so we begin to recognize that the psalmist is not just telling us that this Word of God reflects the character of God, it also reflects the care of God. What is the Word supposed to do in us? What is its purpose as it is given in all its purity and truth and righteousness? Well, look again, verses 7 through 9, and see what is the response that is expected. Verse 7, the law of the Lord is perfect to what end? Reviving the soul. Lord, I'm just out of gas. I just don't have resources to go on. I can't make sense of this. I don't know what to do. And the Word of God, if you actually heard it as it is the Word of the Lord to you, is meant to revive your soul. To say you could face anything if you actually

0: had God with you, and when you have his voice, his word with you, you are to understand you don't just have a reflection of his character, you have the presentation of his character. He's explaining to you, I'm still with you. I'm here with you by my word.
1: 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It may seem hard for younger Christians to believe, but people over 50 were raised during an era when 90% of Americans identified as Christian. These older believers were once part of a majority group that understood the mission of the church was to take control of our culture, to halt its evils. At the same time, Christians under 50 have lived their entire lives perceiving themselves as a minority that needs to make credible their faith to a secular, pluralistic culture. These distinct experiences and perceptions have a profound impact on the priorities different generations have for church ministry. It's no wonder that younger and older believers don't always see eye to eye. In his new book, The Multigenerational Church Crisis, Dr. Brian Chappell asks the question, what could be accomplished in the name of Christ if we could better understand each other? 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That's 844-414-7223. And now, more from Brian Chappell on today's Unlimited Grace.
0: So the testimony of the Lord is sure. To what end? Making wise the simple. Lord, I don't know what to do. Everybody's pressing me to do this. I feel like I could do it. What should I do? Do what God says. Because even when we don't know outcomes, we don't know results, we are not sure where this may lead, we are told this is the word of God. The wisest creator of the universe has given the directions. And so he says, do as I say. And as simple as you may be, you will be wise. Just before I left for Australia, a news article in our local paper reported that our county is the third highest ranked for a particular type of sexually transmitted disease. And there's part of us, you know, that can just kind of go, how sad, or tisk tisk, or shame on them. Instead of grieving, saying in our hearts, how sad that in our society these days, young people seem to have to get together sexually in order to prove their attractiveness to one another, that there is not just the loss of modesty, but the loss of a covenantal relationship of marriage whereby families are secured, whereby children are made safe, whereby there's a generation that would know that somehow I am treasured for who I am, not what I look like or how much I can satisfy another person. How do I know that? I mean, everybody else, I'm told the population, even among Christians, doesn't seem to object so much anymore to sexual activity outside of marriage because God says this is something special and beautiful and wonderful for those who are in marriage. And if you don't believe it, just recognize this. God said so. And to believe and act upon what he says is to be wiser than everyone else. How can I prove it? Well, it's God who said it. And he makes wise the simple. Even we can't explain it all, we can't prove it all. In business, we don't know outcomes. We see things that might not be as we think they are. We recognize we put ourselves... Why would we put ourselves at risk? Because it's absolutely the wisest thing we can do to follow the Word of God. He makes wise the simple as we follow His Word. Verse 8, the precepts of the Lord are right, rejoicing the heart. Lord, I don't know if I can ever laugh again. I don't know if I will ever know joy again. I have been so crushed by this hurt to myself or my family, whatever. I don't know. And to believe that what God is saying in his word is, but I will be with you. I will never leave you or forsake you. And when we recognize God is working all things together for good, that he is making promises to his people of the glory that will come for those who even grow through hard things with faithfulness to him, that we can know joy everlasting because his word says so. And we trust it because it's a reflection of his character and of his care. The commandment of the Lord is pure, enlightening the eyes. I don't understand why this has happened. I don't understand what I am to do next. I don't know how I should advise my children. But what do we do when we have those difficult and hard decisions? We study God's word. We get apart and we read and we have him minister to us by his Holy Spirit and we pray. Why do we do that? Because we profoundly believe that in this word, God is communicating his character and care to us so that when we are in need, we would know what he intends, that our eyes would be enlightened to the path that he has for us, that is the right and the good path. Some of you have teased me a bit because you've started reading in some of the things that I have written. And as my son was climbing a mountain recently, you all remembered an account that I gave of a mountain climb some years ago. I and a friend were climbing a mountain in Colorado that was approaching about 14,000 feet. We started out on a clear day. And as we reached the summit, the clouds came in behind and below us on the mountain. So as we started to descend, we descended into clouds that became the densest fog I have ever been in. All the landmarks that I knew so well that I'd been through before, I could not see a one. I could hardly see my hand in front of my face. Well, you say, well, no big problem. I mean, the way you get down is you just go down. I mean, it's a mountain after you. Just go down. The trouble was when we just went down, we came to a cliff that seemed to be hundreds and hundreds of feet high. So we traversed the other way and we came to a glacier that we could not cross. We were stuck on the side of a mountain. And the only way that we could get down was by going back up to the summit in the thin oxygen. But now it was raining as we were wearing summer clothes. And as we got close to the summit again, it wasn't raining, it was snowing. Thin oxygen, exhausted. We went back up, back down the other side, hoping it was the other side, because you can't see in that fog. And then after hours of walking, came across the path. And suddenly we say, we so appreciate the character of the people who have laid a safe path. We so appreciate the care of people who long ago made a path for us. This is something that we deeply want to be on, this path to safety. When you recognize what God is saying in his word is, I am providing for you a representation of my character and care that is the safe path for life. We are not saying I'm going to stay on this path because I'm a goody two-shoes and I don't want God to hurt me. I'm on the path because the God who has loved me enough to, out of all creation, give me the law and the way that is glorious and good is the path that I want to be on.
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18: With SRN News, I'm Bob Agnew in Washington. More bogus government payments going out, according to the Government Accountability Office. It says improper payments keep on climbing, estimating $186 billion in improper payments in fiscal 2025. That was up $24 billion from the year before, with total errors nearing $3 trillion since 2003. That includes overpayments, ineligible recipients, and outright fraud. The Trump administration is warning more than 500 hospitals to disclose basic cost information, saying hidden pricing drives up costs for American families. Hospitals that fail to comply could face penalties up to $2 million a year. Homeland Security Secretary Mark Wayne Mullen says the administration has located some 146,000 unaccompanied migrant children, those who were previously unaccounted for during the Biden administration. This is SRN News.
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21: 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Then the kingdom and dominion and the greatness of the kingdom under the whole heaven shall be given to the people of the saints of the Most High. His kingdom is an everlasting kingdom, and all dominion shall serve and obey him." The incredible good news is that Jesus, the rightful ruler of the kingdom, will have his kingdom restored to him. Amen.
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23: 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And that's why you feel that way. But that, I took that word to the Lord and I said, Jesus, what is the truth about this word? And what I found is that I was never pure. And Psalm 51:5 says, "Surely I was sinful at birth, sinful from the moment my mother conceived me."
25: Yeah.
23: And I had to come to a place where I realized that. And then I look in the Word and I see who is pure. Jesus. Jesus is pure.
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21: Hi, I'm Mark Finley with Hope Lives 365. There are some people that ask me, isn't prophecy rather general? Can't anything fit into prophecy? Let me show you how specific prophecy is. In Daniel chapter 8, there's a battle between a ram and an he-goat. And notice the Bible interprets what this ram is and what this he-goat is. It says, "The ram that you saw having two horns are the kings of Media and Persia. The male goat is the kingdom of Greece. The large horn is between his eyes." So the Bible names Medo-Persia at least 15 years in advance. It names Greece at least 200 years in advance. Prophecy is not general, it's specific. God's word does not guess, it knows.
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25: Thanks and welcome to Love Never Fails Radio. We are in the studio today with three very special guests. First of all, I have with us Maddie Barton. For those of you who don't know, Maddie is an amazing leader, community leader who has joined our team. She's been with us for just over a year, and she is our donor care manager, our special events manager. She's a senior leader in our organization, and we're so excited to hear from her. And there's a special reason why I have these three people on with me today. I'll first, though, before telling you the surprise, I will also introduce you to Albert Bernal, also known as Al. And Big Al, no. Al has been many things to Love Never Fails over the last few years. He's managed our houses. He's been a live-in house manager at one point. But today, he is here as the senior manager over community engagement. And he is looking after our community engagement center and doing also our outreach mission and our volunteer mission. And we are really excited to hear about Al and his new capacity, being kind of the master connector for Love Never Fails. And also there's a little special surprise that's coming. So, but also last but certainly not least is Casey Nugay, who is just been with us for the last couple of years as a live-in house manager and recently came on over the last year as an outreach manager. He was originally part of our community outreach advocacy program, did an amazing job there, and just has a love for people, people, people, people. You can see it all over him. And he is going to be here talking about what he's doing as it relates to outreach. And so welcome to the show, the three of you.
26: Thank you.
25: Well, in case you're wondering why I have these three here, some of you may or may not know, but I am going to take a little sabbatical. Can you believe that? I'm going to be stepping away for a couple of months so that I can get some time for rest and restoration and reflection. And I am actually moving my my daughter into college and doing a bunch of other fun things with my family. And this is the first time in 15 years that I've done something like this. And I'm super grateful and excited about what this opportunity presents. As you all know, if any of you who know me well know that I do not know how to rest. So this is going to be just as hard as it is for me, as it is for you. Trust and believe. I'm trying not to cure world hunger while I leave and just try to sit back and just breathe and smell and sit back and smell the roses, so to speak. Well, Maddie, KC, and Al have been kind enough to agree to host LNF Radio over the summer. So you're going to be hearing some new personalities here, new individuals that are going to bring a different flair, a different a spin on what we do here at Love Never Fails. And I love that. I want you to hear the heart of Love Never Fails expressed in different ways. And so I do want to pull each one of them in now and invite them to kind of introduce themselves, what their charter entails. And then we're going to have a discussion throughout today about their charter, but also any trepidation that they have about hosting this show, because it's got to be fun, right? I keep reassuring them it's going to be fun. I promise you. So why don't we start with you, Casey? I'd love to get your take. First of all, you know, what is your why? Why are you doing the work that you do? Why are you here at Love Never Fails? And then what are your thoughts about being a host of the Love Never Fails radio show?
2: Well, first, I just want to thank you for inviting me onto the podcast. My why, I just want to give back. I want to give back to the community. I want to give back to the people that helped me in the place that I needed help in. I'm very excited to join the podcast as a host for your sabbatical, just to have a conversation with a lot of the folks and get to know why they're doing what they're doing. Get to know the personality, get to know the person on who I'm talking to. I'm currently the outreach manager at Love Never Fails, and just being able to go to the different communities and counties throughout the Bay Area and love on folks. That's what we're here for, just to love. Thank you, Vanessa.
25: Yeah, well, thank you. You're such a blessing, and we'll get into what you do a little bit more in an upcoming segment, but I'm going to bring Maddie in here. Maddie, what's your why? You know, we've been able to keep our hooks in you for over a year now, so that must mean you're staying. Are we not?
5: Yes.
25: We're not going to be able to let you go now.
5: No. And I wouldn't want to go either. First, Vanessa, I just want to say your sabbatical is so well-deserved, and we have seen you just faithfully pour into Love Never Fails. And so I'm excited for all of us to step into this role so that you can, you know, as you say, stop and smell the roses. So we're excited for that. But as I've been working for nonprofits since I was 18 years old. It's the only career I've ever known. And honestly, it's the only one I've ever wanted. So, what drew me to Love Never Fails last year was the opportunity to be a part of something that creates real transformation. It's just about giving every person dignity, opportunity, hope, regardless of their circumstances. And I get to see that every day with people finding safe housing and getting job skills through IT Biz. So it's been such a privilege to be able to work with LNF for over a year now.
25: Yeah. Thank you. I feel the same. I'm so blessed by you. You're so amazing, you and your team. And I thank God for you every day. Last but not least, Al, tell us, you've been here. You've been, you know, as you always say, you're qualified, you're called. What's your why here? And, you know, any trepidation about, you know, being a host for the show?
6: No, just a little nervousness falling to act as yourself. But I just want to say it's been an honor being under your leadership and tutelage. And I don't believe it until I see it, that you're going to be away and cut off that calendar. That gives me anxiety. But I think you will. And I think when you come back, it's going to be a pivotal moment for us, because you know, when you're sitting in the picture, you can't always see the picture. So I know you're going to come back, and it's going to be a different Vanessa and a different moment in the mission. My why is, you know, protecting the vulnerable, protecting the vulnerable in a spirit-led way. There's some generational stuff in my family background that connects to that why. But if I had to say it in one word, is to protect the vulnerable.
25: Yeah. And you and I share that in common. And I think most people at LNF have that same passion. You know, you can't, this work is really challenging. People don't even understand. You know, over the weekend, I got a text Facebook Messenger message saying a DM that said, you know, if I stop texting you back, that means so-and-so has killed me. You know, I mean, that's the kind of stuff that we get, you know, notified, like scary stuff, heartbreaking stuff. And we have to hear these stories, and we, and you know, in the case of both Casey and Al, lived in homes where people are overcoming the most horrific types of abuse and addictions and challenges. And yet we stay the course, and yet we keep coming back. Like, who would do that? It's a crazy business, right? Who would involve themselves with that? Like, that's stressful. It can be depressing. It can be anxiety provoking. Well, for me, it's therapeutic, because I was one of those people. And because I get to be the light for somebody who's in the hole that I once was in.
2: That's good.
25: And so I just hope that as you're listening to the hearts of these three and the people that they bring on as their guests, that you begin to, or that you're reminded of your personal why, and that you, maybe you lean into our mission and we can align our hearts together. We'll be right back. And thanks for listening to Love Never Fails Radio.
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7: Hey, my name is Gabe Garcia. I'm the lead pastor at New City Church in Oakland, California. We love Oakland, and we believe God loves Oakland as well. And we want to do everything we can to make our city shine. That's why we love partnering with Vanessa Russell and Love Never Fails. They are working day in and day out to end human trafficking on the streets of Oakland and all throughout the Bay Area. And I've seen it firsthand. I've seen lives transformed as Love Never Fails rescues young men and women, provides housing, medical care, job training, discipleship. They are the real deal, and it is a joy to partner with them and all that they're doing. So excited about the future of Love Never Fails.
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25: And welcome back to Love Never Fails Radio. We again are in the studio today with Maddie Barton, with Casey Mouquet, and Albert Brunel, who are doing a sabbatical takeover of Love Never Fails Radio. And it's going to be a fun summer. You're going to get a different version of, with the same heart of Love Never Fails Radio. And I want to invite Maddie in to talk a little bit more. I know this last year you got your master's, maybe you can share a little bit with us about that, because I think it very much aligns with your mission and with our mission. And so, tell us more about that, and then tell us about what you're working on today.
5: Yeah, would love to. So this past December, I got my master's in nonprofit leadership and management from Arizona State University. And I was the college's outstanding graduate. So it was very, very exciting. And I was so honored to just really have my hard work and passion about the nonprofit space be showcased in that way. And it definitely, you know, goes to my why. I just want to see more young people in the nonprofit field be more lifetime members of the nonprofit sector, and make a difference in my community. I love the Bay Area. I've been here for 5 years now, and I want to see it continue to become a better place. And my role, I believe my appointment has been to help in the human trafficking space. So I'm very, very passionate about it, and just want to be able to use my education as development manager at Love Never Fails to, you know, continue the mission here.
25: Nice. Yeah. And so you hope, like, in doing that kind of degree, obviously, it helps you in your day-to-day role right today. So when you are, have there been concepts that you learned academically that you're getting to apply in your current role?
5: Yeah, one of the most effective things I've learned is the art of relationship building. I mean, the role that I have with overseeing special events and donor care and community engagement, it's just being the person, the glue, the guide for every donor, church partner, business sponsor to invite them to become a part of a survivor's journey towards healing and independence. And so, you know, what I've learned is this idea of, you know, a handwritten letter goes a long way, or a phone call goes a long way for someone, and to be able to communicate impact out on a mass scale, you know, through email or a special event, but also through those personal connections. That to me was the most invaluable lesson I learned in my degree.
25: Yes. And it really, that has made a huge difference. It's so funny because I've always had the desire to have a more of a personal touch, because I feel so grateful to the people that are giving to our mission, but there's just not enough hours in the day. So and when I brought you on, I remember saying you, I'm really terrible at, like, I just can't get to thanking each person individually and doing the handwritten cards and making sure that people really understand that they're so, what they're doing, like the impact of what they're doing, their, you know, their gift of $25, their gift of $5, their gift of volunteering, their gift of toilet, dropping off toiletries or clothing. Like, our men have been in need of, like, clothing, and some people are dropping off bags of men's clothing. And you should see the men light up when they get the clothing that we've been giving it to. And so, you know, one person, I think I found out that somebody needed, in one of our program members in East Palo Alto needed a bike, and then someone got the bike, and another person fixed the bike, and then someone delivered the bike. And the smile on that guy's, and his bike, I think, was stolen. And so this was just like such a restorative thing to give him that. So, you know, the fact that you tie that all together, you give people the information that they need to know that they're really making a difference, is so valuable to us. And so, you know, just thinking a little bit more about ways that you're providing kind of, I see you as someone who's providing a place at the table. You're preparing the invitation. You're saying, you know, whoever you are, would you like to come and volunteer? Would you like to come and be a part of an event? Would you like to give? Would you like to pray for us? Would you like to help one of our program members? You know, and so, what are some of the invitations that you're making available right now to people that are listening?
5: Well, I am just, yeah, a humble bridge for people to be able to hear about what we do. We do a lot of prevention education in the community. So we teach about human trafficking 101 and the red flags to look out for. We have an upcoming event June 13th. It's the Freedom Walk Oakland. And it's a huge awareness campaign. It's faith leaders, business community members all coming together and raising awareness on human trafficking. So these are the events that I help bridge during the season. And during this radio show for the summer, I just hope to be able to share updates and highlight impact, give testimonials and stories, and really just helping our community stay connected to the work that we do. We get to see, you know, someone getting a bike. We get to see that joy. But, you know, with a lot of our confidentiality and the safety of our program members, our donors don't get to see that. And so my job is to bridge that gap and share that amazing story and share the smile on the face.
25: Yes, yes, yes. Tell me about the event, the Freedom Walk. Tell me about the Freedom Walk. What, you know, so we have, I believe we have one of our youth advocates as a keynote speaker. We have survivor leaders speaking. We have Dan. Tell me what's going on that day.
5: It is a very exciting day. A $30 ticket gets you a t-shirt, lunch, ice cream. It's a family-friendly community event in Oakland at Fremont High School. And a part of our program, we are having a young lady named Archie Sneeda. She runs OSHA, which is a prevention education group about human trafficking awareness. And she is a teenager doing incredible work out all around the Bay Area. And she will be our keynote speaker giving red flags on human trafficking. But really, it's just a way for all of us to connect, to mobilize be able to bring awareness on a broader scale. So it's a pep rally followed by a walk to International. And, you know, you'll be able to witness why we walk and just experience a powerful sense of unity and support as we are all standing together, faith leaders, business professionals, community members, volunteers, all standing together for one cause.
25: Yay, beautiful. So we have such an opportunity for one of us to, or for all of us to gather together and to make a statement to people that are in the community, that they're seen, they're loved, they're cared for, they're protected. Mm-hmm. And I love that when we walk around the corner and we are beeping our yelling out, and then the cars start beeping their horns and we're chanting, and the people that are in the community, I mean, imagine how it feels to have your daughter, you know, your 12-year-old daughter walking past people that are being actively trafficked every day. You're seeing people pretty much nude, standing outside, men gawking at them, honking at them, getting in and out of cars. And you're trying to tell your 12-year-old daughter, you know, you're valuable, you're loved, you're protected. And this is the environment that they're in. They're not, I don't think they're getting the warm fuzzies that's what's going on.
5: Yeah, this creates that space. It creates a family friendly environment. You know, you get food, you get a t-shirt, you get music. We have praise dance there. And so it's a real way to have those conversations with your kids and conversations with your family in a safe kind of monitored way. And so we really invite the entire community to come out and join us on June 13th.
25: Yes. And then on top of that, we get to, when we're walking, we get to speak to the people that live there and say, you are loved. Love never fails, to that 12-year-old that's sitting in the window, that's been looking down her window at the street. She gets to see us this time standing up for her. So we're excited about that. And thank you so much, Maddie, for all that you do. We're going to take a quick break and we'll be right back. And thanks for listening to Love Never Fails Radio.
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25: Welcome back to Love Never Fails Radio. We again are in the studio with Maddie, Al, and KC, and we are talking about the Love Never Fails Radio takeover during my sabbatical this summer. And so I'm going to invite Al into this discussion. And I am so grateful again to you, Al, for, first of all, being kind of like a Swiss Army knife that goes in and knows kind of situationally how to move in different ways. And I think this most recent move has been a little foreign for you, a little different, but yet so good. It's like really tapping into your unique genius in terms of connecting. You are really passionate about bringing people in to understand and embrace the mission of Love Never Fails. And tell me why that is, and tell me what you're doing.
6: Oh, thank you. Yeah, this new position of Senior Manager of Community Engagement is really, for me, a navigator. So I am a navigator of people to other people, people to resources. And it's a really great experience of putting my lived experience of recovery and coming out of a bad place in my life, right? And then I was over housing, so I have a lot of experience of what our program members need, what barriers are there, what works, what maybe needs a little tweaking, and who can we get in here to help us? But also what I love is fulfilling the need of that volunteer or fulfilling the need of that other partnership. So for me, that's a winner, winner, chicken dinner, right? I don't like one-way transactions. I really like when it works out for both parties. And here's the winner is when it works out for all three parties. It works out for Love Never Fails. It works out for our partner and volunteer. And then it works out for our program member. That is, brings me great joy. And, you know, helping men navigate out of prison to a program, to one of our houses, and see them graduate and get off paperwork, or seeing somebody that's saved from Florida, who flies all the way out from Florida to a new place, and we love on them, and we have the proper services, right, and therapy and trauma-informed care, and empowerment, education. We have so much to offer to help bolster that, you know, with the agencies. We've had some great work with Child Protective Services, with Family Drug Court, with Second Chance, all these partners that help touch these lives, you know, and having that personal experience and being able to meet and greet them at the CEC, the Community Engagement Center, and have a storefront. So that's my goal, is to have a destination for somebody to come meet us, to come talk to us, have a conversation of what they're looking for, and to rightly place them to fulfill their need. And, you know, that aha moment where I go, oh, I know where I need you. Dude, what do you think about this? And there's a smile on their face and a connection. And that just comes down to really furthering this mission into, you know, the next generation, right? Who's going to stick around and connecting that. So I love being a navigator. I love doing those connections and connecting with somebody to help empower somebody to restore their identity. That's what I really love, is restoring people's identities.
25: Yeah. And I love that you are so passionate about that. And you prioritize that. People kind of learning what their hindrances are, and what is, you know, getting in the way. What are the barriers to them discovering their identity? And believe it or not, you know, those who are listening, I want to just make this very real. If you are, you know, you actually, at many of the graduations, you give this speech. Maybe I'll pull you in. You know, we've got a few minutes. Tell people the speech that you give at graduations, the Imagine If speech. Tell people what it is. Imagine if you were. Remember this speech that you give? And pull people in, because I want to paint a picture of what we're talking about here, because sometimes when people are listening, it's like, it's not relatable, right? But what's the imagine if you were?
6: Man, imagine if you're sleeping in your car and you have a young child. Imagine if you just got out of prison and your kids are in CPS and you don't know what to do. Imagine if you're getting out of a one-year-long program and you have no place to go, and any move you make is going to disconnect you from your children. Imagine if you don't have anybody, an encouraging word in the last couple of years. Imagine if, your next move is going to determine your path, your children's path, the generations to come. And then imagine if you meet Vanessa. Imagine if you meet Madison or Casey or myself, and you get these people around you that are loving on you, that recognize you, that know your worth and help you get there. Right. There's some things we do in our housing that you cannot find at any other program. I could testify that to that. And I will speak of that. That's the extra love, the extra transportation. Like you're talking about that extra bike. How many people touch that bike? And joy works in the third person. That other program member that sees somebody else getting some services, that gives them joy, and that gives them some, I could do it too. Right. And to remove these barriers and be the agency that could restore families, that could restore identities, that could work with addictions, homelessness, being trafficked, and not judge them, but remove the barriers. Let me tell you, getting your ID or your driver's license, your social security card, those seem small to you out there. But those are big, huge things to restore our identity and our self-worth. And so I love imagining if we fulfill all those barriers. Imagine if they're no longer in the situation that they have to be.
25: Yes. I keep telling Al, that's like a poem, actually. Every time he says it, I feel so inspired, because we're living in the imaginif here at Love Never Fails, and our imaginif is, imagine if you provided a house for that person that needed it. Imagine if you gave somebody a jacket when they were cold. Imagine if you fed someone that was hungry. Imagine what would happen, right? And we get to do more than the imagine. We actually get to, it's awesome. So I want to just say that I'm grateful for what you're doing, and the way that you're not only taking your knowledge of housing, your knowledge of sober living and drug and alcohol recovery and outreach and all the things that we do, all those elements, weaving them together and inviting. Again, I'm going to say it again. What Maddie does at the events, you do in the community. You're inviting people to come in and be a part of this mission that allows the imagination of helping become a reality. We'll be right back. And thanks for listening to Love Never Fails Radio.
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25: And welcome back to Love Never Fails Radio. We again are in the studio today, and we are meeting with Maddie, Al, and Casey, and we are discussing the LNF Radio Takeover for the summer while I'm on sabbatical. You'll be hearing from the three of them, and I'm so grateful again for their commitment to our mission. But at this moment, I'm going to invite Casey in again. You know, Casey is our outreach manager. He's also been a live-in house manager for our family home, our men's home and our family home, and a graduate of our community advocate outreach advocate program. You've seen the staff, Casey, and you know, those of you, people can't see you, but I just love seeing a, if you don't mind sharing your age and also like maybe a little bit about your, where you're from, your family's from. I love it when, you know, I'll just give some examples, like Felicia Medrano, who is our finance manager, oftentimes will gather supplies from Stockton and Modesto and bring them.

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5: And got involved with Love Never Fails about, I think it's been 3 or 4 years now.
6: Mm-hmm.
5: Yeah. I'm a graduate from the Sober Living Home. I've been through it all. Been through it all, as Vanessa says. The COA program, the Community Outreach Advocate program. Where I was just trained and I really got a feel for what it means to be the hands and feet of Jesus. Just going out to the streets, loving on the unhoused, loving on the men and women that are being trafficked. It's just been a blessing and just being able to show compassion, empathy, and being humble. We could be in that situation. Just imagine if, just like Al said, imagine if, we don't get a rent. We get laid off. We're one step away from being unhoused. We're one step away from being in that situation. So showing compassion and being grateful that we're not in that situation. That's my heart.
6: Yeah. And I love that. We've told this story many times, but you know, you inspired, I think, even your best friend, and you know, you inspired other people one day when you were out doing outreach with Miss Lynette and Miss Valerie in Oakland, and there was a gentleman that was, you know, there in a wheelchair, and he had two different shoes, and they were worn down pretty bad. I think one of them had no top on it. I'm trying to remember what it looked like, but there were two different shoes, and you gave him your shoes, and then your best friend, who you also invited to be a COA and join you in the program, he then did the same thing a few months later with someone else. And so that infectious thing about inspiring your friends to give of themselves in the same way. How has that been for you?
5: Man, I can just say blessing.
6: Yeah.
5: Actually, that friend that you're talking about, we were, before we knew the Lord, we were partying, we were drinking, and we were what we thought was having fun.
6: Yeah.
5: I stopped coming around. You know, I started volunteering as a COA, and he was curious, where the heck are you? Where are you at, Casey?
6: Who has kidnapped
5: him,
6: you?
5: Right, right. I told
6: gang,
5: him.
6: Gang, love never fails.
5: Love never fails, ride or die. And I told him, you know, I'm serving, I'm doing outreach. And he said, what's this thing, outreach? So we brought him out. And I do actually need to correct you. It was actually my friend who led me to give my shoes.
6: Oh, it's the reverse.
5: It was reverse.
6: Whoa, I forgot that. Okay.
5: You know, a little bit into the story, just another imagine if, we were out in Oakland. And one of this gentleman, he had a ragged, torn down, pair of Vans. And if you guys already know, Vans don't have much comfort. They don't have much soul.
6: No.
5: And they didn't actually have any top at all. They just had the bottom with a lace tying them together. Miss Valerie and Lynette, our leaders, they looked around and they were the exact same size as my friend and I. And I looked down and I said, heck no, I am not giving my shoes away.
6: So you did it.
5: Yes,
6: okay.
5: Yeah. My friend, though, he looked down at his own shoes. He kicked them off immediately.
6: Yeah.
5: And that, what you just said, that was infectious.
6: Ooh.
5: I actually got the opportunity a couple weeks later. The man in the wheelchair, as you said, he was hobbling around in just a pair of socks. And I felt that was opportunity, and it's just materialistic stuff.
6: Yeah.
5: It's just items that I can replace. And for them, it means so much more. And
6: yeah.
5: So I was actually able to just put them on his own feet and to see that smile. You know, he had been going through a lot, but just to see that smile and the gratitude, I wasn't doing it for me, but just to see his enthusiasm. It blessed me.
6: Well, and this is I want people to hear this because this is so beautiful. You have two, at the time, 21-year-old young guys giving away their shoes in Oakland to different people who have need of it.

0: walking around, whatever they had, you know, following. And then I have a best friend whose husband is James. He wears the same shoe size as you guys. And every now and then, I don't tell him what you're doing. Every now and then, he just like, I'm going to give you all my shoes. So he drops off all these beautiful Nikes. And then you guys get, so you guys are all the same size. So it's like, what's happening here? You know, and that's when you know God is in the details, you know, and
1: I agree.
0: And you, you give of yourself that way, you know, all the time. And so I'm super grateful for that. And what cities are you in? Like, where are you? Where do you go to do the work that you and your team are doing?
1: I actually love that you asked that question. I've been rehearsing without knowing I was going to be asked this on the podcast, how I should say where we go, because it's multiple different counties. And what I came up with is we're going to multiple different counties throughout the Bay Area.
0: Yeah.
1: We're 5 days a week doing outreach. So our first day, we're in Hayward. We're local, where our the business, our front doors, where our community engagement center is, we're in Hayward. And the next day we'll be in the Tri-Valley area, right over the hill in Alameda County. And that is Livermore, Dublin, and Pleasanton area. Mm-hmm. And then our Wednesdays, it's East Palo Alto. So we'll go across to a different county. And that's where a lot of the labor trafficking happens. It's not just human trafficking that Love Never Fails helps with. It's labor trafficking as well. And that's the Hispanic community. That's where I am trying to learn my best in Spanish. Our mobile case manager, Reina, she says I trick them because I know the greetings and I know a little bit here and there, but then they expect me to know more and they keep talking. And I said, oh, Reina, I need you to tap me in. And then on Thursday is our Oakland outreach. And actually our Friday, we partner with different organizations, whether it's San Jose, Vallejo, YWAM with San Francisco, the Tenderloin, be of service anywhere we're needed.
0: Yes, I love that. Qué bueno, Casey. Reina would say that. Qué bueno. I think it's just wonderful what you're doing and all the rich things that you're learning and the ways in which hopefully you're inspiring the community to just show up. You don't have to have everything figured out. You know, we're not perfect. I know I'm not. And, but you know, thank goodness that, we have the Lord that we can go to ask for wisdom. And we have each other, right? We have community with each other, and we have a heart that wants to serve. So we're going to take a break and come back with our call to action for those who are listening, ways that they can get involved in each of your missions and your departmental missions. And then, of course, the overall mission of Love Never Fails. We'll be right back. And thanks for listening to Love Never Fails Radio.
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0: And welcome back to Love Never Fails Radio. We again have just been having a great time here with Al and Casey and Maddie. And again, this is all about the LNF takeover, LNF radio takeover. For the summer, we are going to hear from these amazing leaders throughout the summer, and it's going to be big fun, big fun. So, Al, tell us just briefly, you know, as we wrap up today's programming, how can people get in touch with you, and what are some things that you need people to help with?
3: Well, let me tell you, hearing Casey's story is so good. And I've been on the other side. I've gotten the clean pair of socks from somebody. I've gotten the clothes or the bag lunch. And it means so much. I'm at 22580 Grand Street in Hayward, and we're open from 12 PM to 5. And we accept donations of women's and men's clothes and shoes. You know, it could be just a package of 12 socks. Those, the one pair of socks on the street, let me tell you, you don't know the impact. You really don't know the impact. But we can receive donations. I'm also looking for volunteers to work with us in the community and go out with Casey and to experience this outreach moment of giving and encouraging word and finding out what they need and going out with Casey. There's also other experiences for tabling or awareness or be a volunteer at our Freedom Walk. There's so many opportunities to give back that could fit your need, you know, and to do the outreach. And I just want to say, Vanessa, you know, from search to recovery to graduating program members to graduating people in IT biz, the scope of it is so broad that come in, talk to me and fill out a form on our website for a volunteer interest form. We'll get back to you. We'll get a little meeting with me and we'll find out what your need is. What is your need to serve? And I'll bet you I can match you up with what we need and you need. And then that's what I call the winner, winner, chicken dinner. And that's that's my mission. So come see me at the Community Engagement Center. And you could probably get a premiere appearance with Casey, too, if you come in.
0: Beautiful, beautiful. Well, so excited about this opportunity to just be used, you know, for our volunteers, for those who are listening to be used in some way. And some people are even listening from other states. And guess what? You can help too, because we have people that are survivors in other states that are trying to get safe. And so you making yourself known, hey, I'm in Nashville, I'm in Texas, I'm in over here. And I care about your mission, and supporting our work helps us get, we have Rescue America calling us all the time saying, hey, we want to send you folks. We have someone who's over here in this, you know, in North Carolina that we're holding on to, but she or he needs to get somewhere else. And if you want to be plugged in, no matter where you are, there's always a place for you. So that is wonderful. We also want to invite you to join us at our events, our community events. We have a Summer Fun Extravaganza. I believe the date is now moved to August 29th. We have our LNF Golf Tournament that's happening on September 14th, and just a variety of events that are always going on. And you can find out more about what we do by going to loveneverfailsus.com/events. And you can also sign up for our newsletter there. And that will keep you apprised of all of the ways in which you can engage with us and support our work and be a part of the upcoming events. And also, if you're a praying person, we always would love for you to pray for us as we are navigating some very precarious, very dangerous situations. But thank God nothing has ever happened, because I believe that, you know, we're covered and we are, you know, we are protected. And so thanks for those of you who pray. Love that. Love that. And then, of course, finally, as we kind of bring our, you know, our time together to a close, again, I want to thank Casey and Al and Maddie for their sacrifice over the summer and for being on the show today. But I want to make sure that as you are listening, that if you haven't heard it before, or perhaps if you need to hear it again, I want to make sure you know that you are loved.
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13: With XRN News, I'm Bob Agnew in Washington. AI giant Anthropic said Friday it's taken its latest artificial intelligence models offline. That's Fable 5 and Mythos 5. That's in compliance with a directive from the Trump administration. It's seeking to prevent their use by foreign nationals. The Government Accountability Office, the GAO, says improper payments keep climbing. It estimates $186 billion in improper payments in fiscal 2025, up $24 billion year over year, with total errors nearing some $3 trillion since 2003. The Trump administration is warning more than 500 hospitals around the country to disclose basic cost information, saying hidden pricing drives up costs for American families. Hospitals that fail to comply could face penalties up to $2 million a year. Officials say stronger enforcement will help patients know what they're paying for.
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1: Welcome to Turning Point Weekend Edition. Are you trying to live the Christian life by your own power or the power of the Holy Spirit? 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Today, Dr. David Jeremiah offers the key to a life of victory as he shares his vital message, the filling of the Spirit.
14: The Bible teaches us that we as Christians are to be filled with the Spirit. What does that mean? Well, so many people think it's filled up to your waist, filled up to your shoulders, filled up to your neck, but that's not what it means at all. We'll find out today on Turning Point what it really means to be filled with the Spirit of God. One of the most memorable events of my childhood happened when I was living in Dayton, Ohio years ago. My father was a pastor in that city, and I was a paper boy at the time. I think it was in the seventh grade. And my paper route went up and down Woodman Avenue into some very interesting subdivisions that were being built along that road. Living in one of the subdivisions was a very mean man. Mean in every sense of the word. He did everything he could to terrorize the kids who lived in the neighborhood. And if you happened to be a paper boy there, you delivered your papers on that street as fast as you could and got out of there. One Halloween, some of my buddies and I decided it was time to get even with this guy. We cooked up some elaborate tricks because we knew Mr. Nasty wouldn't be giving out any treats that night. When my friends and I got to his door, however, it became immediately apparent that somebody had already been there before us with the same idea. Oh, Mr. Nasty was primed and ready. He came around from outside of the back door and started to chase us, screaming at the top of his lungs and firing tin cans at us like missiles. I mean, he might have been old, but he was fast. And he almost got on top of us before we knew what was happening. I have to honestly tell you, I don't think up until that time I'd ever been so afraid in my life. You see, it was dark, it was Halloween, and we were doing something we knew we shouldn't do. I'd tell you what I did, but I don't want to contribute to the delinquency of any minors here this morning. I took off from the front porch as fast as I could, tore down the cul-de-sac, raced across Woodman Avenue, and jumped over a fence I could not jump over again if I lived to be 100 years old. The next day, I found myself back at the scene of the crime, delivering my papers, and I remember driving by that fence I had jumped over and straddling my bike and thinking, how in the world did I ever jump over that fence? Man, I should go out for track. Oh, the wonders of adrenaline. I was filled with fear. I had discovered strength I never knew I possessed. Have you ever been filled with fear? Being filled means be controlled by. So when you read the words, be filled with the Spirit, what it means is be controlled by the Spirit. And the illustration that's given in Ephesians is an interesting one because it compares being filled with the Spirit to being drunk with wine. When you're drunk with wine, the wine takes over and you end up doing things you never would have done outside of it. When you're filled with the Spirit in a very positive way, you live life in a supernatural way, unlike anything you would ever be able to do if He weren't controlling the situation. You say, well, what does this have to do with the world as we live in today? Is it some mysterious doctrine that belongs to the mystics? Does it have anything to do with real life? I mean, does it have anything to do with Monday morning or the pile of dirty laundry or the stack of bills or the daily commute? Most of us would agree that the standards of Christianity are impossible, impossibly high. Christianity is not hard, it's impossible if you do it in your own strength. Scripture tells us to be humble, to be gentle, to always be rejoicing, to be constantly praying, to be taking every thought into captivity, to be loving those who oppose us. Trying in our own strength to do all that is exhausting. Not only is the standard too high, but we face an enemy on every step who's trying to oppose us in our walk with the Lord. If we don't have a power beyond ourselves, the Christian life becomes one long defeat. I love that old joke about the man who bought a new chainsaw from a local hardware dealer. He took it home and he cut a cord of wood. The dealer happened to be in the area just as the man was finishing up and he stopped to chat with him. He said, "How do you like that new saw, sir?" He said, "Well, it's all right, I guess. I tell you the truth, it's not much of an improvement over my old saw." The store owner went, "Really? That doesn't seem right. This is the latest model. Let me see that thing." And he picked it up. He pulled on the starter cord, and the big saw roared to life. And the man who had bought the saw said, "What was that noise?" So what was going on was he was trying to saw wood with a power saw where there was no power. You know, that's so like so much of what we do as Christians. We feel frustrated that we can't get stuff done, that we know God has called us to do this and act that way and live this way. But if we do it in our own strength, it will always be frustratingly a failure. The Bible tells us to be filled with the Spirit. Let me explore that for just a moment. In the Bible, we're told that this is something we are supposed to do. It's nothing less than a command. And do not be drunk with wine, in which is dissipation, but be filled with the Spirit. That's what Ephesians 5:18 says. Now, there are a couple of things about this command that I want you to note. First of all, it's in the imperative mood. That means it's not an option. It isn't something that says, if you have time to ponder for days or weeks, you might come to the conclusion of being filled. It's not one of those nice-sounding but faraway goals. The Word of God says that every believer, no matter who we are, no matter how long we've been saved, is commanded to be filled and controlled by the Holy Spirit. It's in the plural rather than in the singular. That means it's for all of us. It is not just for special people, spiritual giants or super saints. It's for everybody. And then it's in the passive voice, which means the object has something acting upon it from outside. In other words, we don't fill ourselves. The Holy Spirit is given to us by God, and we pray, and God fills us with His Spirit so that we're controlled by the Spirit. Paul compares being filled with the Spirit to being filled with alcohol. When someone drinks, the alcohol comes from the outside and starts to control them on the inside. But when you let the Holy Spirit have access to your heart, your mind, and your life, He begins to guide and strengthen and empower you from the inside out. And then the last thing about this is that it's in the present tense. That means you don't just get filled once. Actually, the text really says, keep on being filled with the Holy Spirit. All of us know there are times when we just settle into doing our own thing, whether we like to admit it or not. But if you want to have victory in your Christian life, you need to let the Spirit of God tell you what to do. You say, well, how does that work, Pastor? How does the Spirit of God tell me what to do? First of all, I believe the Spirit of God speaks to us inwardly. The Bible says one of His goals is to convict us. Have you ever noticed that you're walking along doing your own thing and something comes along and you yield to it and you feel very uncomfortable about it? That's the Spirit of God in you saying you're going down the wrong road. The same thing happens when something good approaches and you know you're doing the right thing. The Spirit of God speaks to you. But most of all, the Spirit of God speaks to us through the Bible. The Bible is God's written word, and when we read that, two things happen. We have the inspiration of the Spirit in the writing of the Bible, and we have the Holy Spirit living within us, helping us to understand what the Bible says. I remember hearing a guy said, you know, I never could understand the Bible. Then I got saved, and in the meantime, I discovered somebody rewrote it. No, they didn't rewrite the Bible. You just got the interpreter on the inside. He's helping you understand. The Bible says the natural man does not understand the things of the Spirit, for they're spiritually discerned. That means if you don't have the Holy Spirit because you're not a Christian, you can read the Bible until your eyes fall out and it won't make any difference in your life. More and more as I grow in the Lord, I understand that being filled with the Spirit is an ongoing process. Sometimes as I'm reading and studying the Bible, the Spirit of God will reveal something to me. Some area of my life or ministry that isn't under His control, and He brings it to mind. He does. And I have to either yield that to Him or I have to deny it and go on doing my own thing. We should never imagine that being filled is a once-for-all deal that you can nail down at some Bible camp and throw a chunk of wood on the bonfire and it's all settled. Being filled is a continuous thing. Every day you seek the Lord and you wake up in the morning and say, Spirit of God, control my life today. I want to be a Spirit-led, Spirit-filled person on this day. Now, what are the conditions for this gracious act? What do we have to do? How do we go about this? How do I become a Spirit-filled Christian? First of all, you have to desire to be filled with the Spirit. If you have no desire for the Spirit of God to fill you and control you, guess what? It won't happen. John 7, Jesus says, if anyone thirsts, let him come to me and drink. And then he tells us later in the verse that that verse is about the Holy Spirit. In the Beatitudes in the New Testament, there's a verse that says, blessed are those who hunger and thirst after righteousness. And what that means is, if you're a Christian, do you ever have this feeling that there should be something else going on in your life beside what's going on right now? You want something more, something different, something more aligned with what God's will is, and you know in your heart you're not walking the straight and narrow, you're living on the fringe areas. If that doesn't bother you, and if you don't have a desire for there to be something more in your life, you're never going to be filled with the Spirit of God, because He doesn't come where He's not wanted. He's not going to come into your life and take control unless you ask Him to, unless you desire for that to happen. Are you thirsty? Maybe a little desperate for a closer walk with God? You say, well, that makes me feel like something's wrong. Let me tell you something. The Bible says you're blessed if you hunger after righteousness. It doesn't say you're blessed if you're righteous, although that's true. It says you're blessed if you hunger and thirst for righteousness. Do you have a desire for more of God, more of His will, more of His person? You're a candidate for the Holy Spirit's filling. That's what the Scripture says. Some people have told me, Pastor, I wish I could get to the place in my Christian life where I could just be happy. Jesus says you will be blessed if you hunger and thirst after righteousness. The word blessed is the word happy. Happy is the one who hungers and thirsts after righteousness. Don't deny that in your life. Don't push that away. Don't say, what's wrong with me? I just keep wanting more of God. If that's true of you, the Bible says you're a candidate for the Holy Spirit's infilling. Then you have to denounce sin in your life. Let me tell you something. The Holy Spirit will not cohabit a life that is filled with willful sin. If you're living in habits that are not honoring to the Lord, the Holy Spirit's not going to move in next to that. His first name is holy. And He's going to want to be in a place where holiness is true. Paul explained it like this. He said, since we have these promises, dear friends, let us purify ourselves from everything that contaminates the body and spirit, perfecting holiness out of reverence for God. When we come to be filled with the Holy Spirit, first of all, we have to want to be. We have to desire it. And secondly, we have to be willing to deal with the things in our life that are not pleasing to the Lord. I'll tell you something I've learned. You say, well, I don't know if there are things like that in my life. If you ask the Lord to reveal them to you, He flat out will do it. You won't have to ask Him a number of times. You won't have to say, oh, Lord, Lord, please show me the things that are wrong in my life. What I've discovered is if you ask Him for that, He will show it to you through His word, through a sermon, through something you hear on the radio, through a conversation with, I don't know what it'll be, but He has this way of always making us aware of the things in our life that are not pleasing to Him. You may be afraid to ask that question because you don't want to know the answer. That's what I discover from a lot of folks I know. Why don't you ask the Lord to show you those things in your life that are not pleasing to Him? Because you already know those things in your life that are not pleasing to Him. You don't need God to tell you those things. So you don't ask. The Bible says if you want to be controlled by the Spirit of God, you have to get serious about not living your life according to the old way before you were saved. You need to live your life in a new way. Denounce sin in your life. Third thing you got to do is you have to dedicate yourself fully to Christ. To be filled with the Spirit is to yield to His control. The Holy Spirit doesn't want to just be the resident of your life. He wants to be the president of your life. He wants to sit on the throne of your life. He wants to rule every day in the decisions you make, in the things you do, in the places you go. I used to pray when I'd get up in the morning, Lord, help me to take Jesus Christ with me wherever I go and be an influence for Him. And then I realized that's prayer I don't have to pray because He's going with me anyway. So to be filled with the Spirit is to yield to the Spirit's control. Romans 12, 1 and 2 have been used over the years to illustrate this. And I'm not going to read it from the King James. I'm going to read it from Phillips' paraphrase because it's so good. Listen to these words. With eyes wide open to the mercies of God, I beg you, my brothers, as an act of intelligent worship, to give Him your bodies as a living sacrifice, consecrated to Him and acceptable by Him. Don't let the world around you squeeze you into its own mold, but let God remold your minds from within so that you may prove in practice that the plan of God for you is good and it meets all of His demands and moves toward the goal of true maturity. So we say, all right, Lord, you know what I want, and my life is clean now, and I've confessed my sin. Now I'm just going to give you control in my business, in my home, in my free time, in every part of me. Lord, you've got it all. No strings attached, no clauses, no reservations. You got me. Someone has illustrated this as a house with a bunch of rooms in it. Jesus wants access to every room in your life. He wants to control. You can't lock him out of some rooms. You can't say, no, this is my thing over here, Lord. I'll take care of this. You got all the rest of it, but I got this. He wants absolute, total control. Some of you know that I went to Dallas Seminary. Dallas Seminary is a wonderful place. It was founded by a man named Lewis Berry Chafer. I wasn't there when the school was founded. That was a long, long time ago. But I've read a lot about this man, and he was unique. He did things most people wouldn't have the courage to do, and usually it turned out pretty good. I remember reading that on one occasion in Dallas, he was asked to speak at a banquet, and there were a lot of preliminaries, a lot of music, a lot of announcements, along with various presentations and endless acknowledgments. I know what that's like. I've been in that spot. I went to a place once where they had a bunch of sponsors on the radio, and they let every sponsor speak for 5 minutes. Well, this event with Lewis Berry Chafer, it was 3 hours before he got to speak. 3 hours. He immediately endeared himself to the audience when he got up and he said, I had prepared a somewhat lengthy message, but the hour is late. I will not detain you. Therefore, I'm just going to present a 3-point outline of the message and let the Spirit of God speak to your heart. Here's what he said. My subject is the reasonableness of fully surrendering our lives to God. Reason number one, he is all wise and he knows better than anyone else what is best for my life. Reason number two, he's almighty and he has the power to accomplish that which is best for me. Reason number three, he loves me more than anyone else in the world loves me. Conclusion, the most logical thing a Christian can do is to surrender his life completely to God. What more can I say? What need I say more? And with that, he sat down. He got a standing ovation, not because of the message, but because it was over. But the message was worth an ovation. God knows you better than anyone else knows you. God loves you more than anyone else loves you. And God is more powerful than anyone else could ever be, can accomplish in you what no one else can do. So why wouldn't you want to give your life over to him and his Spirit in your heart? You have to have a desire to be filled. You have to denounce sin in your life. You have to dedicate yourself completely to the Lord. And the Bible says that when we do these things, the Holy Spirit will take control. There are two verses in the New Testament that have often intrigued me about the Holy Spirit. Maybe you've read them and wondered, what in the world does that mean? They have a lot to do with what we're talking about today, because these things can get in the way of the Spirit of God controlling your life. 1 Thessalonians 5:19 says this, do not quench the Holy Spirit. What in the world does that mean? It means that when the Holy Spirit's on fire in your life, don't throw cold water on what he wants you to do. Don't shut him down. Don't put him on hold. You quench the Holy Spirit by not doing something he tells you to do. And when you walk in the Spirit and are filled with the Spirit, you don't want to quench him. When he tells you to do something, do it. Because if you don't, you're quenching him. You're pouring water on the influence of the Spirit in your life. That's why total obedience is required here. You don't get to pray about it. You don't give me a couple of weeks to think this over, Lord. He tells you to do something. You know it's from him. You do it. And if you don't, you quench the Holy Spirit. The other one in the New Testament that's similar to this is in Ephesians 4:30 that says, do not grieve the Holy Spirit of God. How do we grieve the Holy Spirit? Well, if you're not going to walk in the Spirit, if you're not going to be filled with the Spirit, the last thing you want to do is to grieve him or in any way to shut him down. The Holy Spirit tells you to do something and you don't do it, you grieve him. You do something that's dishonoring to the Lord, you grieve him. The Holy Spirit is a living, vital person who lives within you and wants to help you live your life. Then the scripture tells us we have to depend on the Holy Spirit daily. Walk in the Spirit, and you shall not fulfill the lust of the flesh. Man, have I got an illustration for you on this point. I've had to learn how to walk all over again in the last couple of years. I'm not there yet, but I'm getting there. What I've learned is when you walk, you put one foot out, and you have to depend on that foot to hold you while you move the other foot to get ahead of it. You have to take your steps one at a time. If you get too far ahead of yourself, you end up on the floor. If you get too crazy and try to go too fast, you can't keep up with yourself. Walking is a wonderful privilege. I didn't realize how wonderful it is until these days. What a joy it is to be able to walk. But the Bible says we're to walk in the Spirit. What does that mean? That means we're to depend on Him every day, one step at a time. I remember years ago, there was a big debate in the church about how to know the will of God. And I read the books and heard the sermons, and I never did quite get them. And one day I realized the will of God for your life is composed of the will of God for every day of your life. If you walk with the Lord every day, you will end up in the place where God wants you to be. We worry so much about what God wants us to do tomorrow, next year, next month. And God, I think, is more concerned about whether or not we're putting one foot ahead of each other and depending on Him and walking in the Spirit. That's the challenge every day. Lord, help me to walk with You today. Walking in the Spirit means trusting in the Lord God every moment. Every day you get up and say, You're in control of my life. I'm going to depend upon You today. Now, one last thing before we close our Bibles. What happens to you when you're filled with the Spirit? You know, if you watch Christian television, you're going to hear somebody say, when you're filled with the Spirit, you will speak in tongues. The Bible doesn't teach that. I'm not here to debate speaking in tongues. That's not the purpose of this message. But you know, one of the things that's interesting to me, that's very mysterious, very obsolete. The real evidence of being Spirit-filled is much more practical than that. In Ephesians, it says this, be filled with the Spirit, speaking to one another in psalms and hymns and spiritual songs, singing and making melody in your heart to the Lord, giving thanks always for all things to God in the name of the Lord Jesus, and submitting to one another in the fear of God. The Bible says when you're filled with the Spirit of God, your relationships will be different. You'll be speaking to one another in psalms and hymns and spiritual songs. You'll have a holy way of dealing with it. You won't be always antagonistic to everything that happens in your life. And then it says, singing and making melody in your heart to the Lord. Worship is one of the evidences of a Spirit-filled person. Let me tell you something else. Worship is the evidence of a Spirit-filled church. If you're out someplace, maybe you have to move and you're trying to find a new church, you can find out a lot about that church before the pastor ever gets up to speak. What's going on with the worship? Are the people worshiping? You can go to some churches where there's two or three people singing on the stage. Nobody's singing in the pew. Spirit-filled churches are worshiping churches. That's why I love to come to this church, because before I ever get to speak, I get to worship. And then the Bible says we're giving thanks. Do you know that giving thanks is impossible for those who complain and are grumpy and grouchy and whining? A lot of the problems in churches these days are people that are unhappy over crazy things. They don't like the pews. They don't like the colors. Maybe they don't like the preacher. The Bible says if you're Spirit-filled, you're going to be filled with gratitude. You're going to be thankful for the things God does for you. You know, I've been taken away from some of the things I love to do over these last 2 years, but God has shown me that I can be thankful for the things I can still do, and I am very grateful for that. To be Spirit-filled means to be filled with gratitude, to be grateful, to be thankful. I'd love to be around people like that, don't you? They just lift you up and make you feel worthy of every day. Here's one that'll touch all of us. The last one on this list in this passage is to be submitting. It says submitting one to another. You know, when I first came here, I did a lot of weddings, and I had a wedding ceremony, and in this wedding ceremony, it says, wives, be submissive to your own husbands. And I once had a lady call me and say, I won't let you marry me unless you take that out of the ceremony. I'm not going to do that. I said, we're going to have to get somebody else to marry you because that's what the Bible teaches. One time, however, I did a wedding where I got it mixed up and I had the husband submitting to the wife. Took me a long time to get that one straightened out. But you know what's interesting about all of that? What's interesting is this is not about wives submitting to husbands. This is about everybody submitting to everybody. What does it say? Submitting to one another in the fear of God. It means to have a spirit of not always having to be number one, not always having to be the one who makes all the decisions, but being submissive, have an attitude of submission. Do you know what I'm talking about when I say that? Be submissive one to another. Give everyone an opportunity. Don't always have to be first. Jesus said that when we are filled with the Spirit, out of our life, rivers of living water will flow. You know what that means? Spirit-filled people will have an influence on others. Spirit-filled people will have a life that is contagious. I need to tell you this. I've told you this before over the years. One of the people like that I met when I came to this church was Tim LaHaye. You know, he taught on the Spirit-filled life, but he lived the Spirit-filled life. When I was with him, I always left him feeling better about life and desiring to do better myself. He had a contagious spirit. You can have that spirit if you let the Spirit of God control your life. If you'll just be willing to say, Lord, I've been trying to do this on my own, and I need to be filled with the Spirit. I would encourage you this week to explore that thought in your life. Let me tell you, if you're not a Christian, if you're not a believer, you don't have the Spirit, so that doesn't work. You need Jesus first. When you get Jesus, you get the Spirit.
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17: 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Shadow spirituality is any spirituality that does not affirm that the Bible is God's own self-revelation to the world.
16: 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Okay, you can probably recall a time when you were in a really dark location that was suddenly lightened by a brief bright light, maybe from lightning or a passing car. And that sudden light created a momentary shadow in the shape of something or someone that caused you to be afraid. Well, the world's view of spirituality is kind of similar to that. Short-lived shadows of the spiritual realm around us cause people to experience fear, but it's a lack of understanding. That's why today Dr. Youssef is beginning a quick audio series called Heal Me, O God, revealing the spiritual healing available through Jesus. So listen along as Dr. Youssef begins.
17: To say that there is a huge spiritual vacuum in the life of this generation is an understatement. To say that there is a severe spiritual hunger and starvation in this generation, it's an understatement. Just look around you. Look around you and see the multi-billion dollar business of fortune tellers and tarot card readers and clairvoyants and astrologers and psychic false and otherwise. They all a clear indication that there is a deep longing in the human soul. There is a huge longing for spiritual wholeness. There is longing for physical wholeness. And there is nothing wrong with that longing, by the way. There's nothing wrong with it. God created us with that longing inside of us. God created us with a spiritual vacuum on the inside of us. God created us with that desire, for that desire to be fulfilled. God created us incomplete. Not only that, but God made only one provision for that completeness to take place. God made only one provision for that wholeness to become a reality in your life and in my life. God made only one type of food that shall satisfy that inner hunger. God made only one drink that quenches that inner thirst. God made only one object that can fill that empty space. God made only one permanent solution for that permanent problem. Every other alternative to God's provision is only temporary. It's not real. Oprah's solutions, his Band-Aid on a gaping wound. Dr. Phil's solutions are Teflons. New Age spirituality is fake. These are like eating sawdust. They might fill your stomach, but very soon you'll die of spiritual malnutrition. All of these so-called spiritualities is what I call it, shadow spirituality. And shadow spirituality today is taught in many a church. That is the saddest part. That's the part that wants you to go on your face and cry and weep in bitterness. That this shadow spirituality is preached in many a pulpit today. This shadow spirituality is practiced by many churchgoers today. This shadow spirituality is even invaded some of the so-called evangelical churches. So what is that shadow spirituality? Shadow spirituality is any form of spirituality that does not acknowledge Jesus Christ as the only Lord of life. Shadow spirituality is any spirituality that does not say that only and exclusively is rooted in the power and the authority of the Holy Spirit of God. Shadow spirituality is any spirituality that does not acknowledge that it is Father God and not Mother Earth who is the God of power and might. Shadow spirituality is any spirituality that does not affirm that the Bible is God's own self-revelation to the world. Shadow spirituality is what secular-minded people just refer to simply as spirituality. So what is that spirituality? I'm going to give you a definition. Don't forget it. This is their own definitions, by the way. I'm not making this up. This is their own definition. Any dimension of human experience that's beyond the physical, it's called spiritual and spirituality. So dabbling in the occult, they call that spirituality. Loving nature and worshiping nature, they call that spirituality. Any form of mysticism and mental control, that's spirituality. Search for God, any God, that's called spirituality. If you worship angels and take good care of your guardian angel, that's called spirituality. To our culture, spirituality is represented by Forrest Gump's box of chocolate. You don't know what you're getting. Others have defined spirituality bluntly as A, B, C, anything but Christianity. What does shadow spirituality or counterfeit spirituality hope to achieve? Shadow spirituality says they want people to be enlightened and they want them to be empowered. Enlightenment and empowerment, that's their goal. Counterfeit or shadow spirituality's stated aim is to help the person, quote, to reach an improved state of emotional health, a strong self-esteem, a balance of spirit, body, and mind. I'm sure some of you are probably sitting here saying, well, Michael, wait a minute. What's wrong with these goals? They sound good to me. And then on the surface, they do sound good. They look like wonderful goals. Who doesn't want to improve their emotional state? Don't you? Won't you improve your emotional state? Well, for starter, that's their aim. Nobody ever said that any of them have achieved it or can achieve it. Well, look, I can aim at reaching the summit of Mount Everest. That's a wonderful aim. Everybody said, Michael, isn't that great? That's a great goal. Some people come and say, give me a pat on the back. Isn't that great? But those who know me, they'll say, rots of rock. There's no way on God's earth for me to reach the bottom of Mount Everest, let alone the top. That's an elusive goal. That's an impossibility. It's like playing a hoax on someone. Furthermore, I don't want an improved emotional health. Do you? I don't want it. What is an improved emotional health? Who can judge you when you're improved? Who's going to judge that? How are you going to know when you're improving? No, I don't want improvement. I want completely be healed. My emotions be completely healed. I want complete emotional transformation. I want a complete whole emotions. I want complete healing of my emotions. And the only way to experience complete wholeness in every way is to be able to say with the Apostle Paul, I live, but it is no longer I who live, but Christ who lives within me. And the life I now live in the flesh, I live by faith in the Son of God who loved me and gave himself for me. That is it. That's how to have wholeness in life. Not with the mumbo jumbos or jumping through hoops, or doing 27 things. Shadow spirituality is deceptive. And in shadow spirituality, a person could declare himself whole whenever they feel happy. But in true spirituality, I become whole when I reflect the likeness of the Lord Jesus Christ. In shadow spirituality, you put a band-aid on a gaping wound. But in true spirituality, you get the complete permanent surgery. In shadow spirituality, you may get a quick fix. But in true spirituality, you receive the power to overcome day in and day out. In shadow spirituality, you get a placebo. But in true Christianity, you'll get the real thing. Shadow spirituality, a person has the power to make themselves whole, which is a lie. But in true spirituality, the Holy Spirit of God declares you whole. And God the Father says that is right. Why? Because God the Son has been invited to live on the inside of you. I'm amazed. I'm absolutely astounded of how many Christians refer to the Holy Spirit as it. I am absolutely amazed. But when the Bible talks about the Holy Spirit, the Bible is talking about a person. He is the third person of the Trinity. He is the very Spirit of the mighty God. Not just a loose force in the world that you toss to people like a football. It is not something you blow on people and they'll fall. No, you don't blow on people the Holy Spirit. Isaiah 34:16 tells us,

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5: Spiritual force and power. He is the supernatural power that breathes upon your dead soul and my dead soul and quicken our spirits. He is the power that guides us and leads us and empowers us to live a holy and righteous life. That's who He is. Jesus said in John chapter 14, 15, and 16 that when He goes to the Father, He will send His Holy Spirit to dwell on the earth. In the Old Testament, the Holy Spirit came upon Samson and left. The Holy Spirit came and ministered through Isaiah and left. But then God has been promising that this trickle of rain one day is going to become a shower. And one day the Holy Spirit of God is coming to dwell in the lives of the believers. And right on schedule, the Holy Spirit of God on the day of Pentecost showed up. And He showed up in wind and in fire. The wind that blows upon our dead spirits and quickens us. And the fire of purity and righteousness that burns away the dross of sin out of our lives. The Bible tells us four things about the Holy Spirit. Everything else is counterfeit and shadow spirituality. First, the Word of God tells us that He quickens our dead spirits. Secondly, the Bible tells us that He transforms our fallen nature. Thirdly, the Bible tells us that He seals us for God's ownership. And fourthly, the Bible tells us that He fills us with His presence. How about that? Number one, He quickens our dead spirits. Let me tell you something. Some of you might not have known this. Listen carefully, especially all of you chosen frozen. You know who you are. Listen to me. Every one of us was born spiritually dead. Every one of us was born spiritually stillborn. Every one of us was born dead in trespasses and sin. Every one of us was born not knowing that we are sinners and desperately need salvation. Every one of us was born with our backs to God and did not know that we needed God. Every one of us was born that way. Every human being on the face of the earth was born that way. But the Holy Spirit of God breathed in us and created in us a hunger and thirst for God. He breathed in us when He showed up in my life and showed me that I'm living in rebellion against the Holy God. He breathed on us and He opened our blind spiritual eyes to see that we are heading for hell without Jesus Christ. He breathed on us and He showed us that we cannot save ourselves with our own good works. He breathed on us and He showed us our desperate condition without Jesus Christ. And that is why I genuinely, deeply, emotionally, and intellectually feel sorry for those who are caught up in false spirituality. I weep tears. I pray my heart is for love the sinners, because if I did not, I would not be doing all that I'm doing. I don't long to see them end up in eternal judgment. I long for them to know Jesus. And I have nothing in my heart but compassion and love toward those who don't know the Savior, the only Savior of our souls. Those who fall in the trap of believing that if you peel away layers of negative thinking, if you peel away the layers of bad feelings, if you peel away the layers of hurtful memories, if you just keep on peeling this, you become self-empowered and self-actualized. It's a lie, my friend. It's a lie. You see, that way you don't need the Holy Spirit. You don't need God to open your blind eyes. You see, what will happen, you try to forgive yourself when you feel

0: like it, and your spirit cannot do that. And that is why shadow spirituality, in that kind of life, there is no right and wrong. You see, now you understand when you read some of the curriculum of your kids, that when you bring them from, there is no right and wrong. Right and wrong is what you decide. Right and wrong is what, up to your standards. Right and wrong is what you make of it. There is no need for the Holy Spirit of God to convict you and forgive you. You convict yourself and you forgive yourself. Now, I can't think of a worse nightmare. Do you know why? Because the Bible said, even if our conscience condemn us, He is greater than our conscience. I can't think of a worse nightmare to be living that way, not knowing the loving forgiveness of Jesus Christ. The Holy Spirit of God not only quickens our dead spirits, but secondly, He transforms our fallen nature. This woman said to me, she was caught up in this shadow spirituality, this counterfeit spirituality for some time. And she told me, she said, I kept on peeling layers of myself as they told me to do. She said, I kept doing this. And then I got to the core of my soul and I found nothing. She said, the nothingness I found was not the nirvana I was promised, but emptiness. Emptiness that nearly killed me. But thank God, she said, the Holy Spirit of God not only showed me the way of forgiveness and peace, but He began to transform me into the likeness of Jesus Christ. That's what He does. He doesn't only quicken our dead spirits. He doesn't only transform our fallen nature. But thirdly, He seals us with ownership. You know, the Apostle Paul got the idea of the sealing from the merchants in the port of Ephesus. There were a lot of bad timber being sold, and the Ephesians were really exercised about that because their grain of wood, their timber, was the best in the world. So they said, we've got to do something about this. We want to make sure that people understand and don't mix our good timber with the bad timber, with the bad wood that they're buying from elsewhere. So they created a seal that cannot be imitated, that cannot be duplicated. And they will put that seal on their wood, on their timber. Why? Because they did not want theirs to be confused with the other inferior grades of wood. And the Apostle Paul saw this and he said, I know exactly what the Holy Spirit of God has done. Now when the buyers would go and buy the timber, they look for that seal. And it's the same way the Apostle Paul said, God, the Holy Spirit, places a seal of ownership on everyone that belongs to Jesus Christ. The Holy Spirit of God is the one who authenticates and testifies whether you belong to Jesus or you don't. So whenever a sealed child of God goes through doubt, and make no mistake about it, all of us go through doubt. The devil is around trying to make us doubt. You know what happens? The Holy Spirit of God comes to you as you are spending time with God in prayer. And He whispers in your ear. He said, you're mine. Jesus have redeemed you. And I have personally have sealed you. You belong to Jesus. Don't listen to the devil. Not only that, the Holy Spirit Himself quickens our dead spirits. Not only the Holy Spirit of God transform our fallen nature. Not only the Holy Spirit Himself seals us with His ownership. But fourthly, the Holy Spirit of God daily fills us with His presence. Please listen carefully to what I'm going to tell you. A lot of people get confused on this. While the Holy Spirit seal, the seal of the Holy Spirit happens once in the life of the believer, the filling of the Holy Spirit is continuous. While the sealing of the Holy Spirit is dependent upon God's gracious favor, the filling of the Holy Spirit is dependent upon you asking Him every day and every moment of every day to be filled of His Spirit. While every committed believer in Jesus Christ is sealed by the Holy Spirit, the sad thing is not every believer in Jesus Christ is daily filled by the Holy Spirit. Because they don't ask for it. They don't ask for that filling. And that is why the Apostle Paul in Ephesians 5:18 says, be continuously, that's what it means. Be continuously, continuously, continuously filled of the Holy Spirit. Believer, if you've known Jesus, been sealed of the Holy Spirit, and have not been filled daily, and you know your life is in a mess, begin today to ask the Holy Spirit of God. Said, I've been missing out on the greatest blessing by asking you, Holy Spirit, to fill me every day. But then there may be somebody here today. That person may be, they know a great deal about Jesus. They may actually even go to church. They may actually be seeking after Jesus. You may be seeking after him today. You may feel good about coming to church and singing and praying. But by the same token, you have never fully surrendered your life to Jesus Christ. And thus, you have never really received the quickening of the Holy Spirit of God in your life. You come to church, and you know there is something missing. Do you know what that something is? It is someone. It's someone. And he is a gift that God the Father gives you. When you surrender to God the Son, and his name is God the Holy Spirit. He can breathe upon you today. He can breathe upon your dead soul, your dead spirit, and he can quicken your spirit even now. Will you ask him?
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4: 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When she got there, I said, I was expecting your coming. I just didn't know when. I'm going to say the same thing to Jesus when he comes. Now that I think about it, that could be today. Expect it and watch. I'm Steve Brown. 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
11: With SRN News, I'm Bob Agnew in Washington. AI giant Anthropic said on Friday it's taken its latest artificial intelligence models, Fable 5 and Mythos 5, offline. That's meant to comply with a directive coming from the Trump administration to prevent their use by foreign nationals. The Government Accountability Office says improper payments keep climbing. The GAO estimates $186 billion in improper payments in fiscal 2025. That's up $24 billion compared to the previous year. Total errors nearing $3 trillion since the year 2003. The Trump administration taking steps to help American families know what they're spending when they go to the hospital. It's warning more than 500 hospitals to disclose basic cost information, saying hidden pricing drives up the prices for American families. You'll find more on these stories at srnnews.com.
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0: Hollywood gives us one idea as to what love looks like, vastly different from what God shows us here in His Word. 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
1: Our study today brings us to the book of Song of Solomon, or more completely, Song of Songs, which is of Solomon. This book is the story of the courtship of a farm girl and a shepherd boy. After spending some time together, he leaves her temporarily and she waits faithfully for him. When he returns and they are reunited, she finds out that he is actually the king of the country. They marry and, after overcoming some difficulties, live happily ever after. Songs of Solomon is a beautiful, poetic love story, but it also offers us some practical lessons on romance and marriage. In particular, Song of Songs discusses courtship, that's chapter 1 through chapter 3, verse 5, then marriage, that's chapter 3, verse 6 through chapter 5, verse 1, and finally, the maturation of the relationship. That's chapter 5, verse 2, all the way to the end of the book in chapter 8, verse 14. Today, we will consider Songs of Solomon as a primer on romance and marriage. Let us pray. Heavenly Father, as we approach your word, we ask that the Holy Spirit will be our teacher and our guide. We open our hearts and minds to receive from you. In the name of Jesus Christ, our Lord. Amen. Let us begin by considering love's first spark. Love's first spark. Song chapter 1, verses 2 and then verse 15 tell us, "Let him kiss me with the kisses of his mouth, for your love is better than wine. Behold, you are fair, my love. Behold, you are fair. You have dove's eyes." From the onset of the book, we notice that the shepherd boy and the farm girl are attracted to each other. They caught each other's attention. They can't keep their eyes off of each other. The first spark of love is indeed attraction. This is where it all begins. Person A finds person B attractive. The attraction may be physical, it often is, but that doesn't mean that it is only physical. We may also be impressed by the other person's relationship with her parents, or his relationship with God, or her character, or his work ethics, and so on. Many Christian teachers downplay the importance of attraction. I think that's a mistake. Attraction is the catalyst or the initial spark that can lead to enduring love. Attraction is not enduring love. Attraction is not enough, but it is necessary. It begins things. It gets the ball rolling. Attraction is the first spark. What we want and need is enduring love, but attraction is the first spark. The attraction draws a man and a woman together, and if they agree to pursue the relationship, the next stage is courtship. Courtship is friendship, not intimacy. That's important to remember. Courtship is friendship, not intimacy. Songs chapter 2, verse 7, chapter 3, verse 5, chapter 8, verse 4, all discuss this. "Young women of Jerusalem, promise me by the power of deer and gazelles never to awaken love before it is ready." Never to awaken love before it's ready. At this stage, courtship, love is not yet ready. At courtship, we talk and limit physical contact. It's important that we emphasize this. At courtship, we talk and limit physical contact. In the world, At this point, the couple sleeps together. That's what we see portrayed in movies and television and in books and magazines. But that is precisely the opposite of what should happen. Physical intimacy requires the least practice, but the most emotional foundation. Physical intimacy is the most meaningful and fulfilling within a caring and committed relationship. So you build the care and the commitment first before you develop physical intimacy. And how do we do that? Again, first, we limit physical contact and privacy. This is not the time for it. The time for that will come later. Now it is time for group activities and meaningful conversations in public places. This is the time to go out with friends and interact with family. Have fun in public. Do you enjoy each other's company? Use your ears and your eyes a lot. Listen. Observe. Ask tough questions. Listen to the answers and observe reactions and interactions. Ask this potential mate, "Do you love Jesus? Are our values compatible? What are your dreams? Are we headed in the same direction? Do you tithe? Do we get along with each other? Do we get along with each other's family and friends? Do we care enough to try? Are you in debt? Do you want children? Do you have an STD or a sexually transmitted disease or some other chronic disease? Was there a prior marriage or children from a previous relationship?" Now, as more and more people wait longer to get married, some of these questions become more and more pertinent. These and other issues should be talked about in a caring, sincere, and non-threatening way. This is the time to find these things out. And based on this interaction, this exchange of information, these conversations, these experiences together, the courtship will go on or not. The relationship will deepen or it will not. Again, this is the time to find these things out. If the relationship grows, if the bond gets stronger, then after courtship, you begin, or during the latter part of courtship, you begin to long for each other, and that will lead to marriage. The longing is talked about in Songs chapter 3, verses 1 and 11. "While in bed at night, I reached for the one I love with heart and soul. I looked for him, but he wasn't there." Verse 11, "Now come and see the crown given to Solomon by his mother on his happy wedding day." You see, she longed for the groom until on verse 11, it talks about the wedding day. Love waited because love waits. And love waits because that is what is best. Here, the bride and the groom, I assure you, they were both longing for the time when they could be together, when they could be alone, and when they could develop their physical intimacy. So they set the date for the wedding. Until then, they waited. The longing and the waiting would make the wedding and all that follows that much sweeter. Again, love waits because love is worth waiting for. Love waits because the best things in life cannot be rushed. And so they waited. They waited till love was ready. We come now to chapter 4, verses 12 and 16. "A garden enclosed is my sister, my spouse, a spring shut up, a fountain sealed." Verse 16, "Let the north wind blow, the south wind too. Let them spread the aroma of my garden, so the one I love may enter and taste its delicious fruit." The time has come for the fulfillment of the longing they have felt for each other. The time has come for the enjoyment of physical intimacy one with another. Remember, love is worth waiting for, And in chapter 4, they realize their longing. It is time for fulfillment. The foundation of emotional intimacy, care, and commitment is now in place. Physical enjoyment is now in order. But as you probably know, even the best relationships are tried by fire at one point or another. And that brings us to chapter 5, verse 2. I was asleep, but dreaming. The one I love was at the door, knocking and saying, "My darling, my very own, my flawless dove, open the door for me. My head is drenched with evening dew." Verse 6. My heart stood still while he spoke to me. But when I opened the door, my darling had disappeared. I searched and shouted, but I could not find him. There was no answer. You see, here in chapter 5, apparently they had a fight. Tempers flared. Angry words were spoken. He stormed out of the house. Reason went out the door. Getting even became more important than getting it right. And each went their separate way, for now. In chapter 6, they are reunited. Chapter 6, verses 3 and then 13. I am my beloved's, and my beloved is mine. Return, return, O Shulamite, return, return, that we may look upon you. You see, even in disagreement, in the words of 1 Corinthians chapter 13, verses 7 and 8, love bears all things, believes all things, hopes all things, endures all things. Love never fails. By now, tempers have subsided. Love has subdued anger. God has intervened. Perhaps a pastor, a friend, or a relative helped them navigate through the treacherous waters of turmoil. And what could have ended their relationship will now make them stronger than before. They are reconciled. They have made peace with each other. Love has triumphed once again. Remember, this is the commitment they made from the beginning, that they would stick together for better or for worse. And now they are living it out. In chapter 7, they are together again. Verse 6 and then verse 10. How fair and how pleasant you are, O love, with your delight. I am my beloved's, and his desire is toward me. Verse 11. Come, my beloved, let us go forth to the field. Let us lodge in the villages. Here's an invitation to go to a bed and breakfast and have a weekend together. You see, love forgets. Love forgives. Love overcomes. That's the promise in 1 Corinthians 13, verse 4. Remember? Love bears all things, believes all things, hopes all things, endures all things. Love never fails. And it didn't fail again. Having weathered this storm, they are now wiser and more mature than ever. Love is growing and triumphing. And every time love is given a chance, that's what it does. In Songs chapter 8, we come to the final chapter, and here we celebrate enduring love, mature love, grown-up love. Verse 7 says, love cannot be drowned by oceans or floods. It cannot be bought, no matter what is offered. Love does not escape life's problems. It outlasts and overcomes them. Again, love does not escape life's problems. It outlasts and overcomes them. And as love grows and triumphs, it becomes enduring love. 1 Corinthians chapter 13, verses 4 and 5. Love is kind and patient, never jealous, boastful, proud, or rude. Love isn't selfish or quick-tempered. It doesn't keep a record of wrongs that others do. Verse 6, 7, and 8. Love rejoices in the truth, but not in evil. Love is always supportive, loyal, hopeful, and trusting. Love never fails. So as we conclude our time together, I invite you to consider this. God reserves great joys for those who commit to loving God's way. God reserves great joys for those who commit to loving God's way. And in the book of Songs of Solomon, we have a primer on what it means to love God's way in a romantic setting. If you are engaged, if you are married, this is a book for you. I encourage you to spend time with God reading this book and learning to love God's way, because God reserves great joys for those who commit to loving God's way. And for all the lovebirds out there who have listened to this message and are thinking of that person that you love, your husband, your wife, your fiancé, I want to dedicate this next song to you. It is a celebration of the commitment of marriage.

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1: In today's legal corner, we continue to familiarize ourselves with the preeminent legal document in the United States, our Constitution. The last time we looked at the U.S. Constitution, we learned from Article 1, Section 1 that, quote, all legislative powers herein granted shall be vested in a Congress of the United States, end of quote. Legislative power, or the power to make laws, flows from we the people, through the Constitution, to the Congress. Today, we look at Article 1, Section 2, first sentence of the first paragraph, which says, quote, representatives in direct taxes shall be apportioned among the several states which may be included within this union, end of quote. This paragraph of the Constitution goes on to limit representation to free persons, Indians who paid taxes, and three-fifths of all other persons. In the 21st century, this limited representation to Native Americans and slaves strikes us as offensive and discriminatory. However, let's take into account the fact that at that time, it was a huge step in the right direction, since other constitutions of the time in other parts of the world had no such provision. In addition, if slaves had been fully counted in slave states, those states would have had greater number of representatives in the Senate, which would have made abolition even harder or perhaps impossible. Moreover, after abolition, this glaring discrimination was corrected by the 14th Amendment of the Constitution. So, let us now return to the broader issue of representation and taxation. The Constitution says, quote, representatives in direct taxes shall be apportioned among the several states which may be included within this union, end of quote. The idea here is that the citizens of the United States would not only pay for the government, but also run it. Taxation refers to the share of the bill that each citizen would pay. Representation refers to the elected officials who would go to Washington to run the government on behalf of the people they represent. Both representation and taxation were to be apportioned or shared among the citizens on the basis of the eligible population of each state of the Union. In other words, in the words of Abraham Lincoln in the Gettysburg Address almost 100 years later, the government envisioned by the framers and enacted by the Constitution is a government of the people, by the people, and for the people. America was to belong to the people. Next time we pray for our country, let us ask God to grant us wisdom to keep America free and belonging to the people. Next time we go to the ballot box to exercise our sacred right to choose our representatives, let us elect men and women who will honor the Constitution and keep America a government of the people, by the people, and for the people. God bless you.
0: 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Again, 510-233-3383. And then, of course, if you're writing to us, the address is P.O. 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
10: While there is a legitimate role for civil courts, what was happening in the church at Corinth was a telling tale that much was amiss among the brotherhood of believers.

0: Welcome to the Bible Study Hour, a radio and internet broadcast with Dr. James Boyce, preparing you to think and act biblically. The Apostle Paul discovered that in the Corinthian church, disagreements were not being settled by church elders or wise older men of the faith in a biblical fashion. Instead, brothers were taking brothers to court, and in doing so, set a very bad witness for both the church and the faith. Listen now as Dr. Boyce takes a closer look at what was happening in the church at Corinth and his two remedies to right an extremely convoluted state of affairs.
1: Many things which in previous generations were properly dealt with are now dealt with, as we know, by litigation. This is the third problem that Paul is dealing with in this very interesting and helpful letter to the church at Corinth, his first letter. First of the problems that existed in that church, as you know, was their pride and human wisdom. They thought they were so smart, so important, so instructed in the affairs of this world that they were blown out of all proportion and exalted it over one another. They were so glad they were wise. They were so glad they were noble. They were so glad they weren't like the common ignorant folk. And Paul grappled with that head on, calling it a sin, which it is, and challenging them with this great fact. God has set himself against the wisdom of the world. God's business in this world is to tear the world's wisdom down, because the world by its wisdom crucified Jesus Christ. And instead of that, says Paul, God uses the foolish things of the world, those who don't have reputations, those who are not important in the world's eyes, those who lack magnificent educations. He uses those as the channel of his blessing. And if the Corinthians would do things in God's way, they had to readjust their thinking at that point. And then the second problem he dealt with was this question of immorality, which he gets to in chapter 5. There was great immorality in the church. And again, the same thing had happened. Instead of repenting of this, instead of being ashamed, chagrined that such a thing could happen in the church, the Christians at Corinth were proud about it, boastful, says Paul. Why? Well, probably, although he doesn't spell it out, because they thought they were so liberal. We're not like these narrow-minded fundamentalists, who sometimes are very narrow-minded, but we are broad-minded. Why? We can include this sort of thing within the church. We can understand how it happens. Paul says it's shameful. Paul's cure at that point was church discipline. He said, you're very lax. It's not that you're so strong in your liberality. You're actually very weak in your liberality. You're not maintaining the discipline of the church. And his instructions are very clear twice over in unmistakable language. He says, what you must do is expel the wicked man. So we examined that, and we saw that you do have to understand it within the purpose of church discipline. Church discipline is meant to be remedial, to draw the sinner back. And we saw in this case that is what happened, because in 2 Corinthians, when Paul refers to this incident again, he says, yes, the man has repented. Now bring him back in order that he might not have sorrow upon sorrow. And he rejoiced in what was happening. Now here in chapter 6, we come to this third matter. Paul doesn't spell out exactly what was happening, but apparently what was happening is that Christians in the church at Corinth were going to law with one another. Now, we have to treat this in a balanced way. You have to be very careful here in handling this passage not to get the idea that somehow the courts or civil government is utterly illegitimate, because it's not. All you have to do is read the Bible to discover the contrary. These men remind us that in Israel, to give one example, God himself established judges who were to hear cases that came from the people and to deal justly in these affairs. Or again, we're reminded that the Apostle Paul, when he was arrested through the hostility of the Jewish leaders in Jerusalem, and brought before the courts of the day, the Roman courts, didn't hesitate at all to appeal to Caesar, because he was a Roman and he had certain rights in a Roman court, and he recognized that God has set up government, and it's a blessing when it functions properly. And so Paul appealed to Caesar, and there's not a word in the Bible anywhere to suggest that he was wrong in doing so. And yet, having said that there is a legitimate role of the courts, it is quite obvious when we read this that Paul is talking about something that is quite wrong in the Christian community. There are several things that were wrong, several things that were to be faulted in their conduct. See, what he's concerned with is upright Christian character. And so when he begins to talk about the failure of the church, this is the point at which he begins. This is that the Christians were fighting one another. First of all, they were cheating and defrauding one another. And then out of that came the kind of disputes that eventually spilled over into formal legal contests. In order to resolve those, they appealed not to someone in the Christian community who was capable of justice in such a matter and wisdom, but they appealed rather to the secular authorities, and that he found to be outwardly and obviously offensive. If any of you has a dispute with another, dare he take it before the ungodly for judgment instead of before the saints? So that's what Paul is talking about. Now, as he analyzes it, he proposes two solutions. And the first solution is this. If at all possible, Christians should find someone within the Christian community capable of judging in such matters. Now, I say if at all possible because sometimes it isn't possible. If it isn't possible, it's a disgraceful thing. Paul is writing sarcastically here. He's saying even in this church, which seems to be behaving itself so badly, there at least, he says, ought to be somebody who's capable of doing that. He's sarcastic when he talks about the lowest among them. If you have disputes about such matters, appoint as judges, even men of little account in the church, ought to be somebody there, even if you don't think well of them, that's able to handle a matter such as that. And so I say, you see, if it is the case that in a Christian community you are unable to find anybody that has enough wisdom to settle that kind of a dispute, it is a great disgrace. It ought not to be. Even in a church like this, there should have been people who could do that. But I still say it's not always possible, and unfortunately, sometimes the situation is so disgraceful that people like that are not to be found. It's interesting that in our day, with everybody going to court and Christians also going into court against one another, sometimes in official ways as one organization sues another, there has arisen up in America a group of Christian lawyers who are committed to working these things out in a Christian way. It's a Christian legal or arbitration society, and that's a good thing. And sometimes, unfortunately, not often enough, Christian organizations that get into this kind of a tussle have appealed to this Christian society, and solutions have been reached without going to the courts. That's the first solution Paul proposes. But then, as is Paul's way, he proposes a second, and the second solution is more radical than the first. What he says in this area is found in verse 7 and following. The very fact that you have lawsuits among you means that you have been completely defeated already. Why not rather be wronged? Why not rather be cheated?

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5: Point, I should enter into the fray in order to maintain, so far as I'm able, justice in that particular case. We have to face that, you see. Whether when we get into struggles with other Christians, whether that goes to court or not, whether we're really doing the right thing when we try to press the point, or whether we ought not, where we ourselves are concerned, to be willing to be defrauded. Harry Ironside tells of something that happened to him when he was a young boy. He was in Canada, in one of the cities in Canada, and his parents said, "I want you to come to church and see a dispute that's going on and see what was going to happen." I suppose they thought it was going to work out well, but when he got there, it didn't seem to be. You may know that sometimes the most unpleasant things you see in life happen in congregational meetings, and this is what was going on. In this particular church, there was a tremendous battle going on between two of the leaders. And finally, one of the leaders stood up, and he was just shaking in his anger. And he said, "There are certain things I will not tolerate, and the one thing I will not tolerate is to be defrauded of my rights." And there was a Scottish brother there who seemed to have been hard of hearing, or at least he was pretending to be. And he said, as a lawyer will sometimes do in court, "What was that? I didn't quite hear that." And he repeated it again. "The one thing I will not tolerate is to be defrauded of my rights." "Pardon me, I didn't quite get that. Would you say that again?" And he made it say it a third time. You know, it's harder to repeat something in anger a third time. And then finally, this old Scotsman said, "Yes, I thought that's what I heard you say." Is it really the pattern of Christians not to be defrauded of their rights? Jesus came to this earth not to get his rights, but to get his wrongs. And at that point, as Harry Ironside remembers, the man who had shaken with anger began to shake in contrition, and he broke down and began to weep. And he said, "Yes, that's correct, and I am wrong, and I withdraw the objection." What a marvelous way to have disputes resolved. That should be the pattern in the Christian church. Now, I want to say something about the role of the state, because although Paul doesn't develop it here, dealing with another problem, it is part of the total picture. What is the role of the state? Does the state have a legitimate authority, even over the lives of Christians? Not necessarily in antagonism between themselves. They ought to be able to resolve that between themselves, but over Christians generally. One of the great illustrations of the proper role of the state was found, and I'm sure you realize this, in the trial of Jesus Christ. And it was significant, not simply because it was Jesus on trial, but because Jesus stood there in that capacity as the head of the church before Pilate, who was the representative of Caesar, which was the greatest power in the Roman world at the time. And the issue was the issue of authority. Who had authority? Jesus was accused of being a king. And Pilate began to interrogate him on that point. He said, "Are you a king?" And Jesus explained the nature of his kingdom. It was a kingdom of truth. He said, "If it were a political kingdom, my servants would fight, but it's not. It's a kingdom of truth." And Pilate recognized that that was a different sphere. He wasn't threatened by a kingdom of truth, and so he went out and said to the Jews, "I find no fault in him." And then they shifted the complaint. They said, "Well, all right, if you won't crucify him for that charge, let's try this one. He made himself out to be a son of God. That's blasphemy. He deserves death by our law." And that got to Pilate, because he probably didn't really believe that Jesus was a son of God, certainly not in the Christian sense, but, you know, there were half-divine, half-God beings in the Roman world, so they thought, and maybe Jesus was somebody special, and people like that can get at you if you do something wrong. So we read he was afraid when he heard this, and he went back in. He began to talk to Christ again. And there were aspects of the trial where Jesus didn't reply. That is where Pilate got into areas that didn't concern him. And when that happened, Pilate said, "Are you standing there saying nothing? Don't you know that I have power to crucify you or to set you free?"

0: At that point, Jesus said what I believe is the most significant statement in all the Bible concerning the legitimacy of human government and its limitations. Jesus said you would have no authority. Now, our Bibles say power. It's not that word dunamis, which means explosive power, or kratos, which means the power of rule, though that would be a legitimate word. We have it in words like theocracy and democracy and plutocracy and so on. Wasn't that word? He used the word exousia, which means authority, and he said, you would have no authority over me except it were given you from above. Therefore, he who committed me unto you has the greater sin. Oh, that's interesting, isn't it? You see, if Jesus had merely said, you'd have no power except it were given to you from above, that would simply mean in the order of this world, some beings are more powerful than other beings, and in that kind of context, you can't talk about sin. A cat kills a mouse. The cat isn't sinning. More powerful than the mouse. That's all. It's just kratos. But Jesus said authority. And authority is something which is given, something which is delegated, something which is given by the greater to the lesser. And you see, when Jesus began to talk that way, Jesus was saying, God is the authority, and he has given some authority to you as the head of the Roman government in this area, and therefore, while it legitimates your authority, it does limit it, and if you pronounce wrongly, it is sin. That's very important for us to remember in our day. Christians sometimes make the mistake of withdrawing from the state as if the state has no legitimate authority at all. And when we do that, if we undermine the state in so doing, we do so at our peril. We need the state. God has established the state for justice and defense, and those are biblical guidelines. On the other hand, if we do what the secular world does, and that is make the state absolute, forgetting that the authority of the state and its courts comes from God, then there is no check upon the government, and law becomes not a human attempt to administrate the eternal law of God, but it becomes arbitrary, and the majority vote, or perhaps in some systems, even the decision of a small body of men like those on the Supreme Court, becomes the morality of the land. Now, at the very end of this, Paul begins to talk about how Christians must live, and these are strong words. We have such an attempt to water them down because, well, we believe in justification by faith. That's true. It's a great doctrine. We don't want to mix in works with justification, and that's good. But notice how Paul says it. Let's hear what he says. He says, do you not know that the wicked will not inherit the kingdom of God? He didn't say the unjustified will not inherit the kingdom of God, but the wicked, those who are wicked, those who act wickedly. And he spells it out. Don't be deceived. Neither the sexually immoral, nor idolaters, nor adulterers, nor male prostitutes, nor homosexual offenders, nor thieves. See, here he's getting to them. Understand, he's speaking to the situation. He's mentioning these other things. Oh, they would agree with that just the way we do. Oh, of course, idolaters won't get in heaven. They worship false gods. And adulterers, well, we know that's bad sin. And male prostitutes and homosexual offenders, all of that, yes, but you see, what they were guilty of, he says it earlier in the chapter, was cheating and wronging one another. Now he's getting to them. Or he says, thieves, nor the greedy, nor drunkards, nor slanderers, nor swindlers, these will not inherit God's kingdom. You say, well, doesn't Paul believe in justification by faith? Of course he does. Where we find it most clearly in the Word of God is in Paul's writings. Well, then, is Paul contradictory? No, he's not contradictory. He just sees a truth that we tend to overlook. And the truth is simply this. There is no justification without regeneration. Nobody is justified by faith who is not born again. And those who are born again, by definition, have a new nature, and it's the nature of God. And they will begin to grow in righteousness and live in a way which repudiates such sins. You say, well, can a Christian lie? Yes, unfortunately, Christians lie. Can Christians sometimes swindle one another? Yes, they do. That's what he's writing about here. That's the problem. But he's saying, you see, that cannot Let's make it strong. That cannot be a pattern of life with you if you call yourself a Christian. Because if you live this way, you are no Christian. You are not born again. You are not justified. But what does he say? He expects something so much better of them. He says, that's what some of you were. That's the background some of you came out of. Yes, all of these sins were present in the lives of you who are now changed and members of the church. But praise be to God, you are now changed, he says. Look, you were washed. You were sanctified. You were justified in the name of the Lord Jesus Christ and by the Spirit of our God. People have looked at those phrases, washed, sanctified, justified, and said, well, maybe Paul's getting it backward. Isn't it true that justification comes first and then sanctification? I don't think Paul makes mistakes. Or if he did, at least the Holy Spirit was not making a mistake when he inspired these words. What Paul is talking about is three different ways of looking at the subject of sin. When he says you are washed from sin, what is he speaking about? Sin's defilement. You're washed. You were dirty, but now you're washed clean. When he talks about sanctification, what is he talking about? Sin's estrangement. Sin separates us from God, but now we are sanctified, separated unto him. And when he talks about justification, what's he talking about? Sin's guilt. You were guilty before the bar of God's justice, but God, the great judge of all, has declared you righteous through the work of Jesus Christ. What's the conclusion? I suppose the conclusion is in two parts. Number one, examine yourself to see whether this really describes you. Have you been washed? Have you been sanctified? Have you been justified? They go together. You can't have one without the other. Is this true of you? Make your calling and election sure, because nothing is more important in all of this life. But then secondly, if you have, live that way as one who has been forgiven everything through Christ, who gave everything for us. Let us pray. Our Father, it's hard for us to read the hard words of Scripture because they speak hardly to us. But our Father, we'd ask you to speak to us through this text and bring about, we pray, that kind of self-examination which is beneficial to the soul. And grant that we might live not as we were, but as those who have been changed by the work of Christ and by the Spirit of our God. In Christ's name, amen.
1: 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And our mailing address is 600 Eden Road, Lancaster, Pennsylvania, 17601. 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Our Bible teacher was a prolific author and articulate spokesman for the Reformed faith around the world. 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I'm Mark Daniels. It's sad but true that the modern-day evangelical church is compromising some of the foundational standards of the Word of God, questioning biblical authority, sexual morality, and God's sovereignty. But these compromises are not a new development. Join Dr. Boyce as he examines Paul's admonition on these areas of compromise in the church at Corinth that still apply to us today. That's next time on the Bible Study Hour, preparing you to think and act biblically.
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5: With SRN News, I'm Bob Agnew in Washington. History made yesterday on Wall Street. That's where shares of SpaceX soared 19% in their Wall Street debut. The shares opened up at $150. By the closing bell, they had gained just about $10 in that value, and it was 19% for the day. It also made Elon Musk the world's first ever trillionaire. The latest inflation numbers are concerning, but conservatives argue that President Trump's policies are holding the line despite a number of global pressures, not the least of which is the war with Iran. The consumer price index rose 4.2% in the month of May, driven largely by higher energy costs tied to the war. AI giant Anthropic says it has taken its latest artificial intelligence models, Fable 5 and Mythos 5, offline. That's meant to comply with a directive from the White House to prevent their use by foreign nationals. This is
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8: 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What does that mean? Lord, I can't handle this. Lord, I learned today this is sin by me being preoccupied with it. Shouldn't be focused on it. I'm giving it to you, God. And Lord, and you, listen, you should ask this question. How often do I do that about that problem? As often as you need to.
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7: On today's edition of Real Life Radio, Pastor Jack, now in a message called Take a Walk on the Wild Side, Part 2, continues with his series called Anchored, a study in 1 Peter. Now, Peter was, of course, a disciple of Christ who later on became the leader of the first church. And throughout his ministry, Peter lovingly cared for others and faithfully pursued his passion to spread the gospel to those around him. Peter understood the power of God's love, and he set an example for all true believers to live by. Now, as we continue in the final section of chapter 5, We'll see how submitting to our elders and to each other is a good thing. There really is something to be said about learning from seasoned believers who've lived a life devoted to God and to His authority. So today, Pastor Jack goes on to say that removing pride from our lives means casting all of our cares upon God. Our troubles and worry often turn into sin, and we need to let the Lord handle the burdens we really were never meant to carry. And now from his message called Take a Walk on the Wild Side, Part 2, here's pastor and Bible teacher Jack Hibbs.
8: You may be shocked to hear this, but all your care, the word demands care, is a sin. Cast all your care, but the word implies sin. So which is it? What do you mean? Care. I just care so much about this thing. I care so much about this thing. All I can do is care about this thing. You took a situation and it's burdened you to the point it's become a sin. Now you're worried about it. Now you're concerned about it. And now you're fretting about it. And it's this thing. Oh my goodness. You know what? Come on. We know this. Have you ever bought a new car? What about, like, you buy a new house? Hey, we have got a new house. Oh, can we come see your house? Yeah. And then you think about it. Oh, no. They better, like, vacuum their feet before they come in. Make them take their shoes off. Maybe we'll tell them we're not going to be home. Why? We might get the house dirty. A blessing's become a care. Turns it into sin. Your car, you know you're messed up when you have a car and you can't park next to other cars. It's a care. Are you caring about health? Are you caring about money? Are you caring about relationships? Are you caring about global warming? I don't know. What are you caring about? You've made it a sin. I've made it a sin. You see the meaning of this word? All of a sudden, all of us are busted. And I got to tell you, I didn't remember this, or I didn't realize this about this passage. Wow. Charles Spurgeon said, listen to this. This Lord and this Lord I cannot bear. Cast all your care. The word means to heave it away. The word means to throw it. So we're going to have a little prop this morning. I bought the ugliest pillow at Lowe's I could find, so it would stand out. You can't really see it very well, but it says 1 Peter 5:7 on here. Cast all your care upon him. Why? Never forget it. The Greek word, let me read it to you. It means to heave. It means to throw. It means to throw away from you onto another. Not just throw away. Listen, if the word meant to throw away, it doesn't prevent us from going to pick it up. Right. See, like this. This is my burden. This is my worry. Oh, God, I don't have much going on today, so I'm going to pick this up and I'm going to worry about it some more. Listen, some people worry about stuff because it makes them feel comfortable. What do you do with your life? Worry. It's a sin. I want you to know that. I love all of you, but it's a sin. So, well, we all worry and we all sin. But when the Bible says cast all your care upon him because he cares for you, it means to cast away from you onto him. Amen. Isn't that great? Yes. What does that mean? It means he's like this. I like to think of it this way. Jesus is like, he's not just like this. I think he's like here. Put it in here, baby. Burn it in. Right there. Give me a fastball, Jack. That thing, listen, curveball, fastball, slow, listen, slider, I don't care what it is. Give it to me. Come on, Jack, give it to me. Stop messing with it. Give it to me. What do? We hug it. We talk to it. You're such a big problem. And if I don't take you everywhere I go, then it's only going to get worse. Oh, yeah, it's going to get worse, all right. If you take this problem everywhere you go, Jesus says, listen, the Bible tells us over and over again, cast your cares upon the Lord because he cares for you. Amen. So listen, here's the deal. You hang on to that. Remember that. See, look, cast, the word is to heave. All right? You know what's great about what just happened? I made a deal with God. Whoever caught that took all my troubles upon them. I'm kidding, of course. remember that, will you? Something bothering you? Throw it to him. What does that mean? Lord, I can't handle this. Lord, I learned today this is sin by me being preoccupied with it. Shouldn't be focused on it. I'm giving it to you, God. And Lord, and you, listen, you should ask this question. How often do I do that about that problem? As often as you need to. Keep throwing. Keep throwing. Keep doing it. It's casting it upon him. Don't cast your care upon your friends. They can't do a thing for you. Don't cast your care. Listen, where are you throwing your concern? Where are you throwing the issue? That's the question. You have to ask yourself that question. Where are you throwing it? And so you never stop casting your care upon him. When we worry, it is said, when we worry, we are assuming a responsibility that was never intended to be ours. None of us turn to our three-year-old kids and say, listen, the mortgage, it's huge this month. The price of gas under this current leadership has skyrocketed. You know what I'm saying? You know, see, that would be terrible to tell it to a three-year-old. How come? Well, number one, they wouldn't understand what you're talking about. And number two, they can't do a thing about it. We come to God and say, God, do you understand the magnitude of what's going on? And God says to us, well, first of all, you don't even understand it. What if God said to you, it's way worse than you think? He said, don't say that. He knows. He knows what he's doing. There's nothing that you can give him and cry out to him about that he cannot remedy. Amen. Notice what he's asking you. Bring it to me. Don't fool yourself. I don't have any problems. Beware of people who have no problems. Somebody once said, they got problems, you got problems, I got problems, all God's children got problems. And he says, you come to me with that. And you never stop casting those cares upon him. He said, what do we do? How do we do this? And we end here. I'm going to read you several verses. By the way, I want to have you get ready. Maybe today, you up until this point, you think that existing as a Christian who is a worrier is normal. Maybe you think that being a Christian and being anxious is normal. I don't know what to say to you about that other than this, that if you're a Christian, God will constantly be dealing with you regarding your anxiety and your worry, because he hates it, because it separates you from him, makes you do stupid things, makes you make bad decisions, and it's 100% exercising the inability of trusting him. It is the basics of faith. Is to turn to him and say, God, I'm scared. I don't get it. I don't understand it. I'm asking you right now, you got to help me, because I'm throwing this at you, Lord. It's too big, and I got to give it to you, Jesus. And the Lord says, that a boy, that a girl. And he takes it. He loves to take it. Jesus says, come to me, all you who labor and are heavy laden, and I will give you rest. Take my yoke upon you and learn from me, for I am gentle and lowly in heart, and you will find rest for your souls. This is Jesus Christ speaking. For my yoke is easy and my burden is light. Excuse me, but can you find fault with that? Jesus Christ, the one and only, the famous Jesus, says, come to me. So I got to ask you, if you've come to him, what are you worrying about? Psalm 46:10, this is the application stuff, and we end. Psalm 46:10 says, be still and know that I'm God. You know what's wrong with us? What's wrong with me? We don't be still no more. We're just like Martha. Remember Martha and Mary? Mary looks like a bum. Mary's always sitting around listening to Jesus talk. She's taking notes. Remember that? Mary? And Martha says, Jesus, I'm working in the kitchen. Remember? She says, I'm working in here, preparing food. And Mary, she's just sitting there. Martha tells Jesus, can you imagine? Hey, God, tell Mary to get in the kitchen. I'm working my tail off here. You can just see Martha. She's got flour on her face. She got an apron. She got a pot in her hand. Come on, Mary. So she tells Jesus, tell her. That's the word she used. Tell her to come in here. And Jesus said, Martha, he had to say it twice, by the way. Martha, Martha, Mary has chosen the better thing to do. Oh, boy. I got so much to do today. I can't pray. I got so much to do today. I can't read my Bible. I got too much to do. Martha. Our middle names are Martha. We're so distracted. The word that Martha was distracted by, Jesus said, you're distracted, Martha, by many things. The word distracted, go look it up. Don't believe me. Go look it up. It's awesome. The word distracted in Greek means to be quartered. Do you know what quartered means? That means you lay flat on the ground and you spread your legs as wide as you can and your arms as wide as you can. And they tie four horses, one to each limb, and they say, giddy up, and you're pulled apart. Jesus said, anxiety does that to you. Pulls you apart. My medical doctor told me he estimates that 75% of his patients are stress-related illnesses. We're being quartered, aren't we? We need to be still and yada, Hebrew word, be still and know that I am God. Right? Last verse. It is the last verse. Philippians 4:6. Okay, now I've often encouraged you to get tattoos of good verses. I think we should just line up today and get this one. Be anxious for nothing. Don't be pulled apart by anything. But in everything, by prayer, what does prayer do? We get to cast the pillow in prayer. We get to throw it in prayer and supplication. Prayer for others with thanksgiving. That's a celebratory prayer. Oh God, I'm so anxious. All right, here we go. Watch. Lord, I'm so anxious. Man, I'm anxious. I've been worrying today. Lord, I ask you to forgive me. It's wrong. I repent of that. Shouldn't have done it. So, Lord, here's what we're going to do. I am going to pray. I'm going to not be anxious anymore for anything because you have promised to care for me. So I'm going to cast this care upon you. And by the way, supplication, I'm including my family, the church, and the world. Okay? I'm throwing that in there, God. And oh, by the way, while I'm praying, you're the one that told me to do this. You're the one that showed me this way. So because of that, I'm going to be thankful and I'm going to be rejoicing in this prayer because I'm praying the expressed will of God. So Lord, you've got to answer this prayer based upon your own word. The responsibility is mine to keep coming back with you with this kind of prayer. That's what he's talking about right here. Let your request be made known to God. He already knows it. Our problem is we suffer so much because we don't pray. We don't tell him. He wants us to talk to him about it. If he already knows it, then why do I ask? Because he wants you to ask. Maybe because you don't even know it. It seems to be that when we pray, we seem to know it better. Wow. So just imagine right now, I'm launching thousands of pillows out into your lap right now. And it says 1 Peter 5:7 on it. And if you get a worry today, go buy your own pillow. Keep it in your house, put 1 Peter 5:7 on it. Next time you're concerned, throw it across the room. Until you need to throw it again. Father, we thank you for your truth. We thank you for your word, your life given to us. And Lord, maybe for some that are here this morning, throwing cares to you is in some ways very foreign to them. They've never really done that on a day-to-day basis like the rest of us weaklings have to do. No, they've been up until now maybe strong in their own opinion. They've been strong in themselves. They've been well able. But now all of a sudden, if they confess that when things get unusual, people have a tendency to call out to God. Last week, California was shaking. A lot of prayer going up from California. Probably more prayer rising in California last week than the entire nation combined. Everybody was talking about you. My friend, today, right now, right where you're at, maybe your life has been like an earthquake. Maybe you feel like you're being quartered, pulled apart by your anxiety and cares and burdens. You're tired. You're getting weary. You have no peace. You need what you've heard today. You need to cast all your care upon Him. And it begins, my friend, right here. It begins with casting your soul upon the Lord Jesus Christ today. I tell you what, let's remain in an attitude of prayer. I'm going to ask you to just man up about this and woman up about this. You want to overcome this anxiety and care in your life? This is not a pill and it's not a system. It may very well be the fact that you need to be born again. You need to be born by the Spirit of God. Remember I mentioned adoption earlier today? You need to change fathers. You need to change fathers. You need to get away from the one who's been lying to you and come to the one who's been loving you. Let's be honest. If Jesus hung on the cross naked, open before the world in that humiliation for you personally, that's what the Bible says He did for you, for me. If you'd like to accept His love and forgiveness and get a brand new life and give Him your worry from this day forward, take your first step and get up and come forward at the front of this stage tonight or today. That you just come up, stand right here. I won't embarrass you, I promise. But you know what? You've heard enough truth today that you're going to say, that's it. I'm going to take a stand for Jesus. I'm going to follow Him. And in doing so, friend, you do know, please, that we're introducing you to Jesus publicly, which is what He commanded us to do. We don't need your money. We don't need your signature on anything. We don't need you to sign up. We need you. We want you to meet Him. Be brave. Run to truth. Run to hope. Come forward and do it now. It's pride that says, you don't need this. This is for weirdos. It's pride that says, I'll think about this. Maybe next week. It's all pride. You know it is. And so I'm going to ask you to kill your pride. Just kill it and come forward. For those of you who are up front here, if you would bow your heads and pray this prayer that God will hear. He will hear your hearts. He will hear your intentions. He is alive. He's real. And if you're willing to accept Him now, He says, I will never refuse someone who will call upon Me. So if you mean this prayer, will you let it fall from your lips? Dear Lord, I come to You now. I ask You to wash my sins away. Lift my care from off my heart. I need You, God. Take my life. Make me Yours. Today, I publicly stand, declaring You as Lord and Savior of me. Thank You for dying on the cross for me and for being resurrected from the dead that I might go to heaven. All on Your merits. Thank You, Lord. In Jesus' name, amen.
7: 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And you know, there's freedom in walking with the Lord. 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Take a Walk on the Wild Side, Part 2. It's part of Pastor Jack's series called Anchored, a study in 1 Peter. 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
9: You know, I'm kind of concerned these days about, you know, what kids are actually learning in school about America. I don't think they're getting the right signal for the most part. What are you thinking?
12: Well, I'm thinking the same thing. You know, this is a horrible place to live, Davey. I mean, we're trying to break out of this country to find some other place. It's disgusting. Yeah. You know, it's just the worst country in the whole world, which is why over a million people a year legally immigrate to the United States, because it's so bad.
9: It's terrible.
12: Yeah. Right. Who wants to live in a country where you have individual freedoms, the right to bear arms and free speech? What kind of a messed up place is this?
9: But kids aren't getting that. Kids
12: no,
9: aren't getting
12: they're
9: that
12: not.
9: These days. They're not understanding it.
12: No, it's that same old age-old argument of socialism and everything. You notice when you have to make excuses for socialism, like, well, it's never been done right before. Excuse me, hello? It's because it can't be done right. That's kind of like putting, you know, a donkey in a horse race. It ain't going to happen. And socialism doesn't work. The Bible makes that very clear. Private ownership, free market trade, all of that is actually biblical. This is called stewardship. And so, no, this is a great nation. It's miraculous that we're coming up on 250 years. Yeah, our nation needs to return back to God, but this is just part of it.
9: We got to let the kids know about it.
12: I personally believe that children, we really need to take advantage of children being children, meaning this, they're very impressionable. Of course, you know, those who have embarked upon Marxism and communism, notice they always go after the kids. And we who know liberty and freedom seem to be latecomers to the party. And so we have a wonderful little booklet, and it's called Happy Birthday America, 250 Years of God's Blessings. I think kids are going to get not only the great cartoon graphics, but the storyline, Davey, is something that can walk a child through as a devotion with mom and dad, with God in the center, because America has the most unique story of all the nations throughout all of human history. So we've got quotes, for example, from Harriet Tubman and Martin Luther King and George Washington and Billy Graham and a lot of other really great things that it's going to help a kid look at the American timeline and how God has been in the center of it all.
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21: See, the prophet was standing in their path. They're ready to go down a certain route. They're ready to go to Egypt or to Assyria to make an alliance. And Isaiah just standing there, getting in their face. This isn't the will of God. Or they're going this way to fall into idolatry and to give themselves to false God. And there's Isaiah in the path. Don't do it.
22: Hi, I'm Caleb, and welcome to Building Your House with Tim Brown, pastor of Calvary Chapel Fremont. The Bible says that unless the Lord builds the house, they labor in vain who build it. 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
21: Isaiah chapter 30, verse 8. Now go write it on a tablet before them and inscribe it on a scroll that it may serve in the time to come as a witness forever. For this is a rebellious people, false sons, sons who refuse to listen to the instruction of the Lord, who say to the seers, who say to the prophets, you must not see visions, and to the prophets you must not prophesy to us what is right. Speak to us pleasant words, prophesy illusions. Get out of the way. Turn aside from the path. Let us hear no more about the Holy One of Israel. And Father, as we look at this and further on, we pray your blessing upon the reading and the teaching of the Word. And we pray that we would have an ear to hear what the Holy Spirit is saying to the church. In Jesus' name, amen. Amen. Go ahead and be seated. Last week in Boston, there was held the second annual Satan Con, believe it or not. And the thing, as it says there, it was sold out. And this is where you can put on your, if you have it, you know, your devil costumes, your Satan costumes. And this is where Satanists confab together. Now, to be totally honest about the thing, hardly anybody who went to Satan Con actually believes that Satan is an actual, you know, spiritual evil being. They believe that he's a symbol of the rebel. And so that's why they go, it could be called RebelCon. You know, he's a rebel against the established moral order of things. And those who would attend would say, well, you know, I'm protesting, I'm rebelling against the established moral order of things, whether it's what my parents would tell me or the government would tell me or the church would tell me or any kind of moral philosophy would tell me. I'm a rebel against that. I think Satan is just a symbol of the rebel, but that's why I'm here. And I think as we go through our passage here, I think a lot of people in Judea would have been at SatanCon because they were rebelling against the established order of things. And what we have in our passage here, it follows a very familiar pattern in the scripture that's repeated over and over and over of rebellion, ruin, and redemption. That's why he named it. Rebellion, ruin, and redemption, because we see that in the passage and we see it all over the Bible. And the thing is this, in your life, you are in one of those three phases. Right now, even as a believer, can you rebel against the Lord as a believer? Sure you can. Just look at the person next to you. You can rebel against the Lord, and rebellion, it doesn't mean that you're going to lose your salvation, but there's ruin, there's discipline, there's the consequences of sin. And some of you right now are in the ruin of sin. In fact, as we were worshiping this morning, you were repenting before the Lord, you were regretting what you had done, you were sorry for what you had done and the consequences that now visited your life and visited those around you. So you're in rebellion, you're in ruin, or you've turned to the Lord. You've cried out to God, like our text is going to say, well, next week. You've cried out to God, and you're living in the redemption of God. You're living in the power of the Holy Spirit. You're living in the work of God to change you and transform you. So you're living in one of these three phases, and we're going to look at those here this morning. So in verses 8 through 11, we see the rebellion of the people of God, and I just read that to you. And let's go to that next slide there. Here, I'm going to do this for you. We see this in the Bible all the time. These are 10 of the 12 spies that came back from spying out the promised land. And they're saying, we can't go into the promised land because the people were that tall. We were like grasshoppers in their size, and their cities are walled up to the heavens. We can't do what God tells us to do. Is that rebellion, ruin, or redemption? That's rebellion. And then they had to wander in the wilderness for 40 years because of their sin there at Kadesh Barnea. Is that rebellion, ruin, or redemption? That's ruin. And then we know that after 40 years, they crossed the Jordan, taking the Ark of the Covenant, and that's redemption. And we see that all the way through the Scripture. Rebellion, ruin, and redemption. And you are in one of those phases in your life. Now, hopefully, by the grace of God, you're in the redemption phase, that, you know, the Holy Spirit's work. You're not grieving His Spirit. You're not experiencing right now the consequences of sin. But the Holy Spirit's done a wonderful work in your life, transforming you into the image of Jesus and using you in ministry and making your life count for Christ. So in verses 8 through 11, we see the rebellion of the people of God. And there we go. That bucking bronc there, that is Judah, and that fella on the ground, that's Isaiah. He's been bucked out of the saddle here. And basically, Judah is saying to Isaiah in our passage, don't saddle us, don't seek to control us, we won't submit, we won't surrender, we won't be broken, we won't be reined in. We want nothing to do with the Word of God. We want nothing to do of being accountable to Him. And you'll notice what they say there, then in it says in verse 9, this is a rebellious people. And here's why. Verse 10, they say to the seers, you must not see visions. You must not see visions. A prophet was formerly called a seer. And prophets and seers, their ministry came from what God showed them. It's not like me. You know, when I'm up here as a pastor, I'm teaching the Word of God. This is a studied Word. I have notes. Some of you have my notes in your hand. This isn't a spontaneous Word. I just don't get up here and shoot the breeze with you. I don't know how to do that. I'd be petrified if I had to get up here without any kind of, you know, preparation whatsoever. This is a studied word, and I'm studying this, and I got all kinds of ways to dig into this. But Isaiah the prophet, he didn't have Bible commentaries and lexicons and cultural, historic, and linguistic works and all that kind of stuff. God showed him stuff. And his ministry flowed out of what God was showing him. And I do believe that there are prophets today. They're not as many as who say they are. But I do believe that there is a prophetic word in the earth today. And it comes from God showing them stuff. And so here's Israel that says to Isaiah and the others that were contemporary with him, you must not see visions. Literally, it's you must not see. In my Bible, the word visions is in italics, which means it wasn't there in the Hebrew. The interpreters, the translators just included it to make sense of the thing. You must not see. And what they're saying here is basically, we prefer blind prophets. And who wouldn't? I don't want you seeing anything with God for me. If you're going to be a prophet, be a blind prophet. Don't tell us what God is showing you. We don't want to know it. See, a vision from God, especially in these days, a vision from God came with authority that binds the conscience. And when Isaiah would speak, Hosea was a contemporary with Isaiah. When Hosea would speak up in Israel, that word, that was a word from God, and it stung their conscience. Not only did they not only just disagree with it intellectually, but it was an assault on their conscience. And so they basically said, don't see anything anymore that's going to offend us, that's going to upset us, that's going to somehow bind our conscience. No visions at all. And then they go on to say in verse 10, to the prophets say, you must not prophesy to us what is right. Do not prophesy to us what is right. Not only do we prefer blind prophets, we prefer mute prophets. The blind and the mute. See, if you see it, you'll say it. Right? You see what you say. You say what you see. But if you don't see it, you won't say it. And so, Isaiah, you can hang around, but we're going to just gouge out your eyes and pull out your tongue, and we'll be fine. You know, you can be a prophet at that point. And so, obviously, they're rejecting the word of the Lord. Don't prophesy to us what is right. And there's been a few themes that Isaiah has been hitting on. He wades into them in chapter 1 with proper worship. You guys don't love God. You're singing songs, but you're not worshiping. You're going through the motions, but there's no emotion. You know, you're bringing your sacrifices to the temple and to the priest, and they're being sacrificed, but you don't have hearts for God. It's just rote. It's just ritual, and there's nothing righteous about it. And so he's talking to them about proper worship. And hopefully when we sing here on Sunday mornings, we're not just singing songs, but we're worshiping, you know. It's just not our mouths, but it's our hearts, you know, that are singing. And if not, Isaiah would rip into us too. He'd say, come on, guys. God's good. God's holy. God's awesome. God's powerful. Won't you bow down before him? Won't you worship him? Won't you seek his face? So he's talking about proper worship. A lot of Isaiah has to do with idolatry. And he just rakes them up one side and down the other about the false idols in their lives. You guys are turning away from God, and you're turning away from Yahweh, and you're going after Ashtaroth and Baal and Moloch and all of these other gods of the nations around you. What's God? Is he just chopped liver? Why don't you worship him? You know, why have you turned your back on him? And he just lays into them because God isn't the number one priority in their life. God has been replaced. We've talked about it before. Hey, wives, what if your husband brought another woman into your bedroom? This is what Israel is doing by setting up idols in Jerusalem. And God is just as upset as you would be. And he has words to say just as you would have words to say. This is serious stuff. And so Isaiah lays into them because of this. And not only that, what we've been talking about a while now,

defiance is right worship and idolatry and that kind of stuff. Our preferences trump the truth. Our preferences are more important to us than what you see, Isaiah. They're more important than what you say, Isaiah. We do believe you're a prophet of God, but we don't care about God. Our preferences trump the truth of what you're speaking to us. This is what the Sanhedrin said to the apostles in Acts 4, Peter and John in Acts chapter 4. And when they had summoned them, that is Peter and John, they commanded them not to speak or teach at all in the name of Jesus. James and Peter and John had just been instrumental in the healing of the lame man at the gate. Beautiful, silver and gold have I none, but such as I have give I thee. In the name of Jesus, rise and walk. And it caused a real ruckus, and they were dragged before the Sanhedrin, and they were talking about Jesus. Speak no longer in this name. This is what they said to Isaiah. Shut up about the truth. Apostles, shut up about Jesus. But here's what Peter and John reply back in Acts 4, verse 20. We can't stop speaking what we've seen and what we've heard. We're not shutting up. We've seen something, Sanhedrin. So incredible, so out of this world, so amazing. We can't shut up about it. Jesus is risen from the dead. We're eyewitnesses of the risen Christ, and we're not going to stop talking about it. And the Sanhedrin said to the apostles exactly what Judah was saying to Isaiah, and they said, nope, we're not going to do it. And that's what Isaiah said too. No, I'm going to speak what I say. I'm going to speak what I see. I'm going to speak what I hear. You're not going to stop me. You know, they're trying to shut the church down today. May you not be silent with what you see of Christ, with what you hear of Christ, with what you read of Christ, with what you experience of Christ. Now, this passage is so incredible. This was written about 2,700 years ago. Well, why are you reading something that was written 27 years ago? It could have been written this morning. This just isn't the word of God to Isaiah. This is the word of God to all men in all places in all time. Because this is how man acts towards God. He goes on to say there in verse 10, the last half, speak to us pleasant words, prophesy illusions. And basically what they're saying here is that we prefer health and wealth prophets. That's what we want. We want to hear how special we are and how blessed we are and how anointed we are and how nothing ever, ever, ever is going to touch us and how we're going to have all of this money and we're going to have all of this health. We're going to have all of this favor. God's hand is going to be upon us. We're going to be promoted. People will fall down before us and say, take me to your God. All the stuff that you hear from these guys. We want to hear good stuff. We want nothing that will convict our consciences. We want everything that'll tickle our ears. We don't want to hear about sin. We want to hear about how special we are. And we prefer health and wealth prophets. Prophesy to us. That's what they said. Prophesy to us illusions. We know it's false, but it makes us feel good. And that's what matters, is feeling good. We live in a culture, in a time, where the value of feeling good is almost more important than anything else. We want puppets. We don't want prophets. If you've got something to say, make it something we really want to hear. There was a pastor in Australia who gave a sermon, and he spoke quite eloquently about sin, quite forcefully against sin. And afterwards, one of the elders, one of the officers of the church, came up to him and said this, Pastor, don't talk as openly as you do about man's guilt and corruption. If our boys and girls hear this, they'll more easily become sinners. That's a dumb thing. I don't know why he said that. That's a dumb thing.

0: you know, you don't need any kind of encouragement to sin. You need discouragement against sinning. But that's what his reason was, which is kind of lame. But our boys and girls will hear this and will more easily become sinners. Called it a mistake. I just adjusted this. I don't know if that got. This is the first time I'm using this, so I've got to get used to it. So does the soundboard guys. Call it a mistake, but don't plainly call it sin. At that point, the minister took down a small bottle and showed it to the elder and said, "See that label? It's called strychnine." Now, let's go to that next one. I don't know what a pastor would be doing with strychnine in his office. Well, maybe I do, but there it was in his office. And he said, "Do you know what you're asking me to do? You're asking me to relabel sin. If I take this strychnine and relabel it, essence of peppermint, you know, someone could take it and they die. And this is exactly what you're asking me to do, is to relabel sin." And he said this, "The milder the label, the more dangerous you make your poison. You have to call sin, sin. You have to call sin, sin." And if Isaiah were in the audience right now, he'd say, "Preach it, Pastor Tim." That's what he would say right now. Prophesy to us illusions. Speak to us what we want to hear. And Isaiah says, I just can't repackage your life. I just can't, you know, redefine what's going on in your life, and I can't redefine the truth of God. And then they say there in verse 11, "Get out of the way." Just get out of the way. Get off of the path. Stop opposing us. See, the prophet was standing in their path. They're ready to go down a certain route. They're ready to go to Egypt or to Assyria to make an alliance. And Isaiah just standing there, getting in their face. This isn't the will of God. Or they're going this way to fall into idolatry and to give themselves to false God. And there's Isaiah in the path. Don't do it. This is destructive. Not only is this just not God's will, this is going to ruin you. I'm speaking for your blessing. And then they go the other way. They want to give themselves to shallow worship and just kind of go through the routine. And Isaiah is standing in their way. And he's bringing forth the word of the Lord. They're saying, "Get out of the way. Get off the path. Man, we hate you, Isaiah." And as much as the church desires to be an attractive witness to Jesus Christ, sometimes the church, and when I say the church, I mean you individual Christians, you get in people's faces. And you cause offense. Sometimes there's good offense. Sometimes there's bad offense. Don't be a bad offense. You can be a good offense. There's hatred of you. There's rejection of you. There's ridicule towards you. And who wants to be ridiculed? Who wants to be made fun of? That doesn't feel good. And so you get out of the way. But I believe the church, God wants the church to be like Isaiah and to stand in the path and say, "You're going down the wrong road. America, you're going down the wrong road. Aunt Betty, you're going down the wrong road." Whether it's corporate, whether it's individual, for the church to stand. Because you're not trying to rebuke Aunt Betty. You're not trying to rebuke America. You're trying to save them. You're trying to bless them. You're trying to bring them back from the brink. And this is the ministry of the church. Get out of the way. Get off the path. The Supreme Court of Canada has ruled that biblical speech opposing homosexual behavior, including in written form, is essentially a hate crime. Church, get out of the way. Get off the path. And therefore, the court upheld the conviction of activist William Whatcott, who was arrested after distributing flyers regarding the Bible's prohibition against homosexuality in the Saskatoon and Regina neighborhoods in 2001 and 2002. We'll put you, if you don't get off the path, we're going to put you in jail. And there are some fears where Canadian legislation will migrate south and will begin to affect the lawmakers here and begin to outlaw the speech of the church. Don't see, don't speak, tell us the pleasant things. And may not just pastors, but you, may you stand for the truth of God's word in whatever area it's speaking about. That this is so relevant today, because this is what the culture is saying to the church. Verse 11, last phrase, let us hear no more about the Holy One of Israel. Basically, shut up. Let us hear no more. Let us hear no more about the Holy One of Israel.
1: 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Remember, unless the Lord builds a house, they labor in vain who build it.
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14: With SRN News, I'm Bob Agnew in Washington. The latest inflation numbers are concerning, but conservatives say President Trump's policies are actually holding the line despite a lot of global pressures, not the least of which is the ongoing war with Iran. Conservatives argue that despite external pressures, inflation under the president remains significantly lower than in the early Biden years, and they say that pro-growth policies are helping to offset rising gas prices and calling for further action to bring inflation back under control. The Government Accountability Office says improper payments keep climbing. The GAO estimates $186 billion in improper payments in fiscal 2025. That was up $24 billion from the year before. The administration is warning more than 500 hospitals to disclose basic cost information, saying hidden pricing drives up costs for American families. This is SRN.
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21: This week, I presented in a webinar on how to use AI with innovation and with governance. And that was to two groups. It was for the Christian Entrepreneurs Alliance and the faith-driven entrepreneurs. And I said something that seemed to surprise them. One, that I use artificial intelligence a lot. And at the same time, I don't trust it. And I said those things on purpose because by the end of today's show, I want to convince you that both of those together might be one of the most spiritual disciplines you take up this year. This is 10 Talents. I'm your host, Keith Koo. We're the show that wants to multiply impact and add value. We cover a lot on faith leadership and what it actually means to steward what you've been given in the marketplace. As I mentioned, this week I was on a talk with Ianu Obadobe, who's a past guest on 10 Talents. He has a PhD in AI. We were in a packed virtual room on AI innovation and governance, and everyone in the room were faith-driven founders and operators from the Christian Entrepreneurs Alliance and faith-driven entrepreneurs. And these aren't skeptics or hype chasers. They're people building companies who happen to follow Jesus. And they're all carrying the same two questions. How fast do I adopt this technology? And what do I let it have access to? What do I let it touch? And I wanted to make it clear throughout the show that it's not about enthusiasm. And also, you shouldn't be governed by fear. It's actually governance itself. You don't avoid or reject a powerful tool, and you also don't surrender to it. I encourage people to use it, but put guardrails around it. And nobody in the webinar needed to be convinced of that, that AI is a powerful tool. What I felt some of them needed was permission to say out loud that powerful or how powerful something is doesn't mean the same thing as trustworthy. So here are some questions that really stuck with me. One of the basic questions for the people who have not yet used artificial intelligence is, how do I know that the results I'm getting is what I should be getting? If you haven't yet used artificial intelligence, you might have heard of the term that the AI gives out hallucinations, especially 2 or 3 years ago when ChatGPT was new. So this is where you put something in your AI prompt and it comes back something that isn't expected. Since I'm not assuming everybody's used it yet, I'll give you an example. I happen to be Keith Koo. You know me. I have a radio show, Silicon Valley Insider, that's been on for almost 9 years. And I have this show, 10 Talents, and I do things in the tech and investment world. Well, there's another Keith Koo, Dr. Keith Koo, who happens to be Korean. I'm Chinese American. And he's a pretty well-renowned biochemist. In the beginning, our two biographies could sometimes be mixed up. If you were to search on me, you might get me, you might get him, you might get a mix of us. The AI over the years has gotten better at discerning who is somebody being searched for between us both. And we don't have the most common name. So that's a form of a hallucination. Other hallucinations are when you get something completely not grounded in any reality or truth other than pulling information from the internet. As a reminder, the earliest forms of artificial intelligence, and when I say the earliest forms, I don't mean the 1959 version of AI. I mean what we're using today, large language models. So things like ChatGPT, Anthropic Claude, Grok, XAI, Llama, the list goes on and on. All that information was trained on what was publicly available on the internet. So as much as you can trust an article or something you find on the internet, that's how much you can trust raw AI just doing a blind search. However, if you put guardrails around your AI, so for instance, when I use research, I actually make sure that it's giving me a reference that I can review. So is it a publication I trust? Is there an article that you're coming back to? When I do a search query, I ask it to give me some form of reference that I can independently look up myself. And then if I needed to, I could verify. So I'm showing you or telling you what are the guardrails I use on a daily basis. And this is definitely tied into, I believe, how we as Christ followers should be using the technology. So guardrail number one, you need to scope what it sees. And I mean, when I say it, because I don't know which tool you're using, the tool only gets what I deliberately put in front of it. Because whatever you feed into your model, you also fed whoever runs it. So treat the input like a disclosure decision, because to me it is one. Guardrail number two, cap its authority. So what you get back from AI is a recommendation, but you need to decide whether you accept it or you don't accept it. I use AI to draft my work, but I own the decision-making and I review everything. So nothing that I'm using it for production leaves my desk without my judgment. Because as we say in risk management, especially something like, say, outsourcing an activity, you can always outsource the task, but you can never outsource the risk. The risk is always yours. Guardrail number three, force verification. It has to show its sources, as I mentioned earlier, and the ones that are load-bearing, they get checked by hand, because confidence is the tool's interface, not its character. It actually sounds very convincing and actually speaks with precision, and that's because it doesn't know that anyone's checking. So if you want to think about how I anchor this for my own system, I constrain anything powerful that I don't fully control, not because I'm afraid of it, but because I feel that I'm responsible for it. I spent decades inside Fortune 100 technology companies and worked for one of the largest banks in the US and one of the largest global banks. And I ran something called third-party risk, which you might think more commonly as vendor risk, but for me, it's not only vendors. It's anyone outside you yourself. So a third party, think of it that way. And I have this theme that I've gone through over and over again, that when power exists without governance, corruption follows. And so most people think that's a human term, but it applies to technology as well. And I think of AI as a very powerful tool, but if you're not governing the usage of it, that could be very, very dangerous and it could be corrupted. For most major companies, we don't onboard a vendor without governance and control. And if you think about it, a board of directors doesn't hand a chief financial officer the ability to book their own wires and then look away. Trust in institutions is never a feeling. It is architecture. And I can tell you where this has gone wrong. A couple years ago in Hong Kong, a worker, innocent worker, was pulled into a meeting where I was asked to conduct a very multimillion dollar wire and was very skeptical and asked to speak to the executives of the company. The CFO, the CEO, other people jump into a Zoom meeting verifying that the wire should take place. And the worker didn't realize that the system had been hacked. The company had been hacked. And so everything that the person was seeing were digital avatars in a virtual Zoom meeting. So they weren't ultimately responsible. They had no way of knowing that the company was hacked. But I believe it was something close to $20 million in U.S. currency. And so that's just an idea where you don't have the right architecture of governance or controls, in this case, cybersecurity, that certainly bad things can happen. So I want to actually take this closer to where I wouldn't do this on Silicon Valley Insider necessarily. I want to actually talk about the story that is what 10 Talents, our show, is based off, Matthew 25. Jesus told a story about a wealthy man going on a journey. And before he leaves, he entrusts his wealth to his servants. And Matthew records this in detail, as mentioned. He gave each one according to their ability. So think about it. He scoped the delegation. He knew his people. And then, quote, after a long time, the master of those servants returned and settled accounts with them. Delegation with terms sized to their capacity with an audit trail at the end. That's not a productivity framework from a business book. That's Matthew chapter 25. The master never advocated. He delegated and he came back with questions. Here's where I want to anchor on the whole reason why 10 talents exists. Jesus told a story about a wealthy man going on a journey. Before he leaves, he entrusts his wealth to his servants. Matthew records this in detail. He gave to each one according to his ability. He scoped the delegation. He knew his people. And then, quote, after a long time, the master of those servants returned and settled accounts with them, end quote. Think about this. He had a delegation with terms sized to their capacity and had an audit trail at the end. That's not a productivity framework from a business book. That's Matthew chapter 25. The master never abdicated. He delegated and he came back with questions. So when I put constraints on a powerful tool like artificial intelligence, I'm not being paranoid. I'm being a servant who remembers that the books get opened. The guardrails aren't meant to distrust the technology. They're fidelity to the one who settles accounts with me. And I'm sure you've heard the term, we can trust, but we need to verify. 10 talents is where this conversation is very important. The place where faith meets the real work of building, investing, and leading. And if this show is landing for you, I want you to do two things. Share it with a person who's wrestling with this. And what I mean with this, the same conversation I had this week and actually at a conference last week, which is whether I can trust AI enough to touch it and experiment with it. And you can always find more about us at xtalents.com. When we come back, I want to show you what the newest research says people are actually bringing to artificial intelligence. And it's not in their business plans. It's in their souls. And the people we'd expect to guide us through that, most of them are telling researchers that they don't feel ready. Welcome back to 10 Talents. We're the show that wants to multiply impact and add value. I'm your host, Keith Koo. On today's show, I'm reflecting on this week. I gave a webinar on AI innovation and governance. And I think that's important because a lot of times I don't even think people realize that artificial intelligence is a very powerful tool, but they also need to have guardrails. And last week, I was actually in New York for New York Tech Week speaking on a panel to Christians of technology on what does it mean to be a Christian in the business of technology. So it's related because I think a lot of times we think of these AI tools as something that only businesses use or that we're using on a personal level. But I actually wanted to take a moment to talk about some new findings that we get updated with constantly. So in a new poll by Barna Research, it says that American adults now say that they believe that spiritual advice from AI can be trustworthy and just as trustworthy as advice from a pastor. And for people under 45 years old, it's 2 out of 5 people that say that they would trust AI to be a spiritual advisor just as much as a pastor. Around 4 in 10 practicing Christians say that AI has already helped them with prayer, Bible study, or spiritual growth. And this isn't fringe behavior. Pastors themselves say that about 4 out of 10 also use AI for their Bible studies. One AI Bible app alone reports tens of millions of users. And the number to slow down on, only 12% of pastors say they feel comfortable teaching on AI. And 1/3 of practicing Christians say that they want that guidance and aren't getting it. So let's be clear about this. There's no voting on whether AI can be a spiritual authority. It happened as one ungoverned question at a time. All these points I just made, I'll share with you how I use AI. That's what I've been doing on different rooms and different stages. But I actually want to be very careful here because I want to be honest, and I believe honesty matters more than a quote-unquote clean answer. I can't just tell you that the tool is dangerous and leave it there because I told you in the first part of today's show that it does help me every day. And the research says it's helping a lot of believers pray more and read more scripture. And I'm not going to pretend that's not really happening or that I don't use it myself. But there is a difference between using a tool and slowly submitting to one. A tool serves questions you direct at it. An authority gets the questions you use to take to God and to the people who know you. Nobody plans for that kind of a handoff. You just notice one day that the conversation that used to be prayer now comes in a text box. So the answer isn't abstinence and it isn't surrender. Both of those are ways of refusing to govern. The answer is the same thing it was for the entrepreneurs in that room. Guardrails. If only one pastor in eight feels equipped to teach on artificial intelligence, the discipling around AI is going to happen somewhere else. Or it's not going to happen at all. We're going to let people just do it on their own. Let me give you an example I've used both this week and last week. When you're learning how to drive a car, at least here in the United States, you take, if you're doing it when you're young, you take driver's ed, you take driver's training, you have an adult supervisor or somebody licensed, but normally an adult supervisor, you go to the DMV, you take a driver written test, and then you take your driving test, and then you're certified as licensed, and then you pay for insurance. Well, it should be that way also if you think about artificial intelligence. And I'm not saying from a government regulatory control, but you should also think about it as just like driving a car. You're not going to give your 10-year-old keys to the car and let them drive off with it. So where will this training happen? It's going to happen at your dinner table. It's going to happen in your team, whether at work or in your small group. The places where you already have the most technically fluent believers in the room is where you're going to get that training. People from like me. Think about Nehemiah's pattern. This is what came out of the Pope's encyclical. And when I did my show on Pope's encyclical, I was saying that it wasn't about following necessarily all the tenets of Catholicism. You didn't need to have that. It wasn't a theological treatise. It was actually on how to actually use AI in a wise manner. So nobody rebuilt the whole city in Nehemiah, or each family built the section of the wall nearest their own house. Your house has this technology in it right now. That means that you have your own section of the wall. You don't need to wait for your pastor or your spiritual advisor to give you a sermon on this. If you're the one in the room who understands how to use these tools, then this is one area that you become the wall builder. And another biblical reference is we can be watchmen on the wall. We're called to be watchmen on the wall. So let me go very deep into how I use the technology so I don't sound like a hypocrite. How can I say that I use it and I don't trust it? My corporate background is in technology leadership and governance. So the things that you don't have to worry about is because I had to worry about them at work. So you think about banking, making sure that your systems run, that you're able to get your money, that you're able to get a car loan or a home loan without bias. Those are all things that governance in a banking system cares about, or in a technology company, that the technology is being used in a way that's safe, that can defend from cyber attacks, et cetera. So when I say I use AI a lot, I do, but I do with guardrails. If you knew how I use my AI, I have a governance, internal governance system that basically is this. I train it on my ethics, my integrity. And of course, I'm a flawed human being, just like everybody else. So I'm actually using a lot of biblical grounding and scripture and theology. And I'm ensuring that the output I have, I want to be consistent with. And so I train it so that whether I'm doing a personal project, whether I'm doing a project for the show, or whether things I'm consulting on, I want it to have a lot of integrity built into it. In fact, I think, or I hope, that I've programmed, quote unquote, my AI to be a reflection of me, but a better reflection of me and a better decision maker in some aspects. I'm not saying it's making all my personal decisions. I'm saying that in terms of a business context, I believe that programming your AI explicitly with integrity, values, and biblical concepts and principles, or Judeo-Christian values, definitely strengthens the use of your artificial intelligence. So when you actually put a prompt, as we say, into a text box to help generate your AI outcome, imagine that I put in a lot of pre conditions on my AI before it generates the response. So one very obvious one that I mentioned earlier is if you're doing any research, just ask the prompt to show you the sources it relied on to give you that research. You'll see whether they quoted an actual trustworthy news source. And again, I can't tell you what you consider trustworthy, but let's just say like the Wall Street Journal. If it's a business thing, was it quoted or was it found the article in the Wall Street Journal? Or was it in some random blog that anybody could have put together and there's no back checking, there's no fact checking, right? Those are very important things they want you to be sure about and staying safe about. So let me bring this back to what I said in the first segment, the whole purpose of our show, 10 Talents, based off of Matthew 25, the parable of the talents. The master had applied concrete guardrails to his servants, and the master's anger wasn't at the first servant who risked it all or risked a lot. It was the one who buried the gift out of fear. Fear-driven abstinence from AI is burying a talent that you may have. But so is the opposite failure. The parable implies putting capital to work with no accounting. The faithful servants multiplied and stood ready for the audit. So here are the three guardrails. Scope it. Decide today or tonight what the AI never gets. The questions where you owe obedience to God and honesty to people, those do not go into the text box. Cap it. Let it inform your prayer and your study. Never let it replace them. It can hand you a commentary. It cannot kneel for you. And verify it. Anything it tells you about scripture gets checked against the actual text. This is a good time to open the book, either physically or digitally. This is what the Bereans said, even with the Apostle Paul, that they wanted to trust Paul, but they're going to verify Paul. Trust, but verify. You can always check a chatbot. Guardrails doesn't mean a lack of faith in the future. They're an act of faith in the one who owns the field. So to summarize, scope it, cap it, verify it. Here's the picture I want to leave you with. The master in the parable of the talents wasn't stingy. He handed over staggering wealth and real freedom. And he came back hoping to celebrate. And then he wanted to settle the accounts at the end, and he did it for all of the servants. And he did the first two with the same sentence, well done, good and faithful servant. Enter into the joy of your master. And that's what's actually on offer here. Not a smaller life with the technology fenced around it, but a bigger one. With the most powerful tool that humans have encountered, certainly if this generation, if not all time, sits inside your guardrails, doing real work, multiplying what you've been given, and never once sitting on the throne. That's only for God. So I want you to sit with this question this week. Name one place you've handed real authority to something you've never put a single constraint on. Just name it. And then the guardrail can come. You can put the guardrails on. This is 10 Talents. I'm your host, Keith Koo. I want you to multiply impact, and I want you to add value. If you have any questions or comments, go to xtalents.com, and I encourage you to have more spiritual conversations because of the technology and not to avoid it. I will see you on the next one.

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0: You ever feel like you've made a dreadful mess of your life? 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
1: Father, as we prepare to turn to the Bible, some of us coming under that sense of trial and disappointment, others of us coming in a sense of relief and joy, but each of us coming in need of your voice and hearing from your word, we pray that you will so meet with us in this time as we study the Bible that we might know that we're not simply listening to a man talking about something that he found out, but that divine dialogue takes place between your spirit and our hearts, using your word, the Bible, to show us who we are and what we are like, and to show us who Jesus is and how wonderfully he loves those whom he has come to save. And we ask this in his name. Amen. There is great clarity in what John sets out. He's written his gospel. He tells us at the end, he's written these things down in order that men and women might come to believe, and that by believing they might find life in Jesus' name. So the writing of the gospel is not simply to provide us with information, nor is the reading of the gospel to provide us solely with information, but in order to bring about a transformation, the transformation that is brought about in the life of an individual when they come to understand who Jesus is and why it is he's come and what it is he has accomplished. Now, I want to point out to you three further expressions of clarity that are essential in looking at chapter 4 together. The first is in verse 15. These are all in chapter 3. In verse 15 of chapter 3, we read, "Everyone who believes in him may have eternal life." Notice the comprehensive nature of that statement. This is not some peculiar esoteric interest, but it transcends racial and gender boundaries, and indeed it reaches out around the whole world. And then in verse 17, we're told that God did not send Jesus into the world to condemn the world, but to save the world through him. Now, the purpose of Jesus' coming was not condemnatory, but it was salvific. He came in order to save men and women. And then at the end of chapter 3, in verse 36, we discover with equal clarity that to refuse Jesus is to reject life and to settle for darkness and death. To refuse Jesus is to reject life and to settle for darkness and death. It's a very staggering and a very solemn statement, is it not? Whoever believes in the Son has eternal life, reminding us that eternal life is not something that begins after you die, but eternal life is something that begins when we come to trust in Jesus. So it's a present tense experience that goes on into eternity. Whoever believes in the Son has eternal life. Whoever rejects the Son will not see life, for God's wrath remains on him. Now, I point out these three things by way of clarification, because we're now going to look at the encounter Jesus had with a woman who is in every sense at the other end of the spectrum from the religious Jew in chapter 3. She is on the social, moral, and religious line of things at the very opposite end from Nicodemus. It's good, actually, to keep these two chapters in view when you're thinking about the way in which Jesus deals with individuals. The man, whom you'll have to consider for your homework in chapter 3, you will discover to be learned, powerful, respected, and theologically trained. It is this man who arrives under cover of darkness to meet Jesus. He is a man, a Jew, and a ruler. You go into chapter 4, and now it is a woman. The woman arrives, not under cover of darkness, but in the brightness of the noonday sun. We read that in verse 6 of chapter 4. This woman, by contrast, is unschooled. She's without influence, and she is despised. She is a female, a Samaritan, and actually a moral outcast. Or you say to yourself, what possible unifying principle could there be in these two lives? You really couldn't pick two people that were further apart, could you? Both in terms of gender, in terms of background, in terms of social status, in terms of religious interest, and so on. No, actually, they are at the opposite ends of the spectrum. But they are united in this one fact. They both need Jesus. They both need Jesus. Chapter 3, if you like, in the story of the religious man, makes clear that no one can ever be so good that they do not require a Savior. Some people think that God is going to grade on the curve, and they've looked around the rest of the people in the class, and they're prepared to take their shot on the basis of that. They're staggered to discover he is not going to grade on the curve, but he has set a very final standard in the person of his Son. And then it becomes apparent that I could never be good enough. And that's what chapter 3 makes clear. Chapter 4, conversely, makes clear that you can never be so bad as to be beyond the saving bounds of Jesus. Which is really terrific good news, isn't it? I mean, there are some mechanisms for changing your life that demand a certain standard, a certain intellect, a certain capacity. And if you fit that framework, then the possibility of signing up and going on is there. However, if you don't meet those standards, then it's just nowhere for you at all. Whereas the comprehensive story of the gospel, verse 15 again of chapter 3, is that everyone who believes will have eternal life. Whether you are a religious person and orthodox and devout, or whether you are an irreligious person having made a hash of things and beginning to imagine that if there is salvation anywhere, it is a salvation that is presumably good for everybody else except you. And chapter 3 and chapter 4 tackle that. And I'm glad because in this congregation this morning, the whole spectrum is present. We have devout and religious people who are here. You've been devout and religious all of your life. Your religious background is such that you really regard yourself as fairly okay. And the work of the Bible is to show you that you're not okay, just as Nicodemus discovered he wasn't okay, and that you need a Savior, namely Jesus. There are other people who are here, and they wouldn't like anyone to know, but the fact is that before God, and in terms of their own conscience, and in relationship to their family, and so on, they really have made a dreadful mess of their lives. That is concealed by how good they look and the way they're able to conduct themselves, but deep down and inside, they have the sneaking suspicion that they are beyond the pale. And the good news is, you're not. Now, what we'll do is we'll take this in reverse. Start at verse 39 of chapter 4 and deal with a little paragraph that concludes the account. I've called this paragraph simply the talk of the town. If you have an NIV, you'll notice that the editors have given a heading to this paragraph, namely, Many Samaritans Believe. It kind of reads like a headline in a local newspaper, doesn't it? And that's sort of what it's supposed to convey. If you were walking down the street going into the railway station and the person was there selling the evening newspapers, as they do in London at least, then it may say on the hoarding, on the piece that they have there to try and encourage you to buy the Evening Standard, it says, Many Samaritans Believe. And you're supposed to say, well, I would like to read that on the underground. And so you grab a copy and find out, how is it that these many Samaritans have come to believe? And what is it they've come to believe? Who have they come to believe? What does it mean, many Samaritans believe? Well, if we'd arrived in Sychar, which is the town in question, as we discovered in verse 4, if we'd arrived in Sychar the day after Jesus had left, and you'll notice in verse 43 that he left after 2 days spent with these people, we would have found that the whole community was abuzz with the visit of Jesus. It probably would have been difficult to go anywhere at all, either in a marketplace buying some vegetables or sitting down to drink some coffee, Turkish coffee or some coffee, and people not say, so what did you think about the visit? And if we just come from an outlying region, we would have said, what visit? And they would have had to explain, well, the visit of Jesus of Nazareth. And we would have said, Jesus of Nazareth was here. What was Jesus doing here amongst the Samaritans? Isn't Jesus a Jew? Yes. Well, isn't that surprising? Well, it surprised us. Well, why was he here? Well, actually, we asked him to stay for 2 days. And did he? Yes. Yes, but how did he get here in the first place? Well, in the first instance, he was talking with a lady from our community, and she was out getting water, and that's what happened. The whole place would have been abuzz with it. And when you trace it back down the line, it comes to a lady. Comes to a Samaritan woman. Comes to a woman who, in the routine of her life, was just going about her business, heading for the well as she normally did. And revival, essentially, takes place in Sychar. And when we investigate why the city is abuzz with the news of Jesus, we don't discover that there has been a significant evangelist who has come to town. But we discover that this woman, having met Jesus individually, had felt compelled to tell others about the Jesus she had met. And as a result of that, the people's interest had been piqued. And as a result of their interest being piqued, they'd gone out to find Jesus. And when they had finally located him, they asked him if he would stay. And he stayed with them for 2 days. Now, in the very heart of it all, when the lady goes back into town,

the world was she talking to? Back into the town, making a fuss and a bother. Come and see a man who told me everything I did. Could this be the Christ? Could this be the Messiah? I bet you've never had anybody come into your office and say that, have you? Pity. You could try it if you have met Jesus. Or you may have said, you know, come get a hamburger or come and enjoy the picnic. But really underlying it, what you're saying is, come and meet Jesus. I'd like you to come and meet the man who means everything to me. Well, let's go right back to the beginning, to verse 4. And my heading here was not talk of the town, but talk at the well. You can see what a genius I am at these headings, can't you? They're just remarkable. The talk at the well. There was a well and there was some talk. Why don't we call it the talk at the well? I spend a long time on this and I hope you're impressed. The reason I want you to notice this in verse 4, just the setting, is because once again this bears all the testimony to the historic accuracy of gospel writing, to the geographical details as well. There is nothing about this little section that has the notion of fabrication to it. It has all the indications of an eyewitness account. He is identifying the well. He's identifying the location of the well. He's identifying it within the historic framework of Judaism in terms of it being Jacob's well. And as they sit down, they look across to the northwest to Mount Gerizim, which you can still find on a map, and where you will find located the contemporary city of Nablus. This is a real-time incident in a real place involving real people. We have to always remember that when we're reading our Bibles. We're reading here the record of that which took place. And to this well arrives Jesus. Jesus had moved on from Judea. There was a great surge of enthusiasm for him. And as was often his case, he decided just to move on. And he's going off to Galilee. And on his way to Galilee, he had to go through Samaria. There's a sense there of geographical order. There's a sense there, if you like, almost of divine compulsion. And in making his way through the region, he came to a town in Samaria called Sychar, near the plot of ground Jacob had given to his son Joseph. Jacob's well was there, and Jesus, tired as he was from the journey, sat down by the well, and it was about the sixth hour. The sixth hour, by Jewish reckoning, is the noonday, ordering the hours of the day from 6 a.m. in the morning, being sunrise. Notice that Jesus was tired, presumably dusty, hot, and thirsty. The creator of the universe was thirsty. The God who had been there when creation came to birth, the one who was responsible for the establishing of two parts hydrogen, one part oxygen, sat by the well and was thirsty. It's a reminder again that this man, Jesus, is none other than the man who is God. The claim of Scripture is clear. This is not a man who assumes a posture of divinity. This is divinity incarnate. This is God in the flesh. Such a staggering claim. Who would invent such a claim? It is in many of the difficulties, the intellectual difficulties of Christianity, that some of the choicest nuggets are found. And don't be put off by these things. Think and trust and believe. And as he sits there, a Samaritan woman arrives. Verse 7. When a Samaritan woman came to draw water. Now, the emphasis on Samaritan, of course, is crucial because the Jews and the Samaritans didn't deal with one another. And that becomes apparent in the initial dialogue. He says to her, "Will you give me a drink?" His disciples had gone into the town to buy food. Verse 8, I think, is the explanation as to why he breaks social taboo. Why would a man speak to a woman in this way? Verse 8 tells us, because the disciples were not there to help him as they normally would have done. But we might wonder why it is that a woman would be there in the middle of the day. What a strange time to go.

0: and draw water, especially those pots being heavy and the sun being at its zenith. And the inference, of course, appears to be that her tainted past and indeed her present life had not endeared her to the female community of Sychar. She was not being invited to the ladies' gatherings. They certainly were not stopping at her house to call up and say, "We're going to the well, are you coming?" No, they did that when the evening shadows began to fall. That was sensible. She had to choose to go in the middle of the day alone. So a lonely lady makes a lonely journey in the routine of her life. And she meets a man. It's a great story. Love this story. Samaritan woman meets Jewish man. Jewish man says, "Could I please have a drink?" Very natural beginning, isn't it? Wonderfully straightforward. And also, just an expression of Jesus' need. This is not an opening gambit. This is not Jesus setting out a course in personal evangelism. "Now, let me see. What should I say here? What? Let me think of a good beginning." No, he's thirsty. In fact, I've been reading this story again this morning, and I can't find anywhere where it says that Jesus actually got a drink of water in the whole process. Because it just goes question and answer all the way through. It makes me thirsty even thinking about it. He appeals to her sympathy. He seeks a favor from her. And in doing so, communication is established. The striking impact of the opening statement by Jesus is made clear in verse 9. The Samaritan woman, again the emphasis, you see, Samaritan woman, not just the woman. Samaritan is important. The Samaritan woman said to him, "You are a Jew, and I am a Samaritan woman. How can you ask me for a drink?" And then parenthetically, an explanation. "For Jews do not associate with Samaritans." Or if you're using an NIV and your eyesight is very good, you can look at the bottom of the page, and the alternative rendering of that translation is, "For Jews do not use dishes Samaritans have used." Because of the complexities of the Pharisaical accretions to the Jewish law, there were all kinds of purity factors in the washing of hands and the washing of utensils and so on. And Jesus and his disciples were to fall foul of this on a number of occasions. But the very fact that Jesus addresses her in this way cuts across all those normal taboos and boundaries and causes her to ask this question. Jesus does not answer her question, you'll notice that. But instead, he supplies a second question. And in verse 10, he says, essentially, if you find that surprising, that I would ask you for a drink of water, being a Jew and a man and so on, if you find that surprising, then wait till you consider this thought. And then he says, if you knew the gift of God and who it is that asks you for a drink, you would have asked him, and he would have given you living water. He raises the conversation to a different level. She assumes herself to be in the position of providing what he needs. She's about to discover that she is actually the one in need of what this stranger is able to provide. She thinks she's in the position to provide what Jesus needs, only to discover that she is actually the one who needs what Jesus provides. Do you ever think when you come to an event like this that you might be doing what Jesus needs? That he sort of needs you to come here? He needs to know that he's liked. He needs to know there are a few people left in Cleveland that actually care about God or care about the Bible or care about Jesus. And that's sufficient motivation for you to come. And then you've come here and you've discovered that what you thought you came to provide for him, it's got nothing really to do with the subject at all. It's all about what he has come to provide for you. Now, your reaction may be very similar to the reaction of the lady. He says, if you'd asked me, if you'd asked this individual, he would have given you living water. And she said, verse 11, "You've got nothing to draw with, and the well is deep. Where do you get the living water? Are you greater than our father Jacob? He gave us the well, he drank from it." And once again, Jesus sidesteps her question. He doesn't answer the question again. Why? Because it's not the issue. It's a red herring. I mean, it's not irrelevant. The questions are of interest. But he doesn't get into the Jewish-Samaritan debate. Nor does he get into the question of the historicity of Jacob and whether he is a greater person than Jacob. There will be time for that kind of conversation. But for now, he wants to address the issue. We're not going to discuss which well is the best well or whether Jacob's well has living water or anything else. Jesus answers verse 13, probably pointing to the well. Everyone who drinks this water will be thirsty again. But whoever drinks the water I give him will never thirst. Now think about that for just a moment. The woman's whole focus to this point is about water. The reason she's at the well is because the well has water. The reason she has a pot is because she's going to fill the pot or the jar with water and she's going to take it back to use the water. She understands this. And Jesus says, everybody who drinks this water will thirst again, but anyone who drinks the water that I give will never thirst. Indeed, the water I give will become in him a spring of water welling up to eternal life.
1: 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We'll hear more about this living water next weekend. Here at Truth for Life, we often feature books we have carefully selected to help you grow closer to Jesus. And today we're featuring a book called Come You Weary, Enjoy Christ's Comfort. This book is a warm invitation to draw near to Jesus, to accept his offer to let go of your worries and burdens, and to come to him to find rest for your soul. Come You Weary is a brief 60-page booklet. It draws from Scripture to affirm that no matter what your circumstances may be, Jesus is waiting to relieve your burdens. His arms are wide open as he beckons you to come. All you have to do to find peace is turn to him. Jesus isn't waiting for you to clean yourself up. You don't have to have your life or the Bible figured out. You don't have to prepare. You just come. For more information about the book, Come You Weary, visit our website, truthforlife.org. I'm Bob Lapine. Thanks for studying God's Word with us. As we are learning, genuine Christian transformation requires more than just a desire for the relief of unsatisfied longings. Join us next weekend to find out what is truly necessary. The Bible teaching of Alistair Begg is furnished by Truth for Life, where the learning is for living.
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10: With SRN News, I'm Bob Agnew in Washington. An historic day yesterday on Wall Street. The Dow Jones Industrial Average and the other major indexes all thrived as SpaceX had its IPO, and that also led to Elon Musk becoming the world's first ever trillionaire. A recent Senate hearing on COVID-19 vaccines and alleged attacks on scientific publications shed some light on skepticism about pandemic-era public health institutions. Wisconsin Republican Senator Ron Johnson convened a panel of doctors this month. They all argued that mRNA vaccines, some of the ones used on children, could cause cancer and that their research was systemically suppressed and twisted before it ever reached the public. Republican Senator Marsha Blackburn of Tennessee, meanwhile, says Democrats and some Republicans are deliberately standing in the way of getting the Save America Act passed, because they oppose voter integrity. This is SRN News.
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17: This is Selwyn's Law. Every week at this time, we get to hear from Selwyn Whitehead. 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Selwyn knows her stuff and doesn't shy away from the truth, even when it's ugly. 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And now, it's time for Selwyn's Law.
18: Good day and welcome once again to Selwyn's Law, where we discuss the law in a way that helps consumers, small business owners, and communities understand how our legal and financial systems intersect. My name is Selwyn Whitehead, and I'm a California Bar Admitted Attorney, and I'm also a bankruptcy law certified specialist who's been certified by the State Bar of California's Board of Legal Specialization. In addition to my JD and certification, I also hold a couple of master's degrees in law. That is to say, I am both a master of the laws of taxation and a master of the laws of intellectual property. And because of my education, my training, my experiences, my life's observations, and my lifelong interest in business and money and finance, as well as the creation, preservation, and transfer of wealth within families and communities, including tribal communities, and the roles that these particular aspects of economics play in the lives of everyday people like you and me, I primarily practice bankruptcy law. However, I also practice some related fields in my overall financial practice, including commercial litigation, debt wealth management, estates, trusts, and wills, insurance, real estate, and of course, taxation law. Now, with these areas of law as my reference points, that is to say, as they relate to the personal, the familial, the community, and small business aspects of finance, I've spent my greater part of my last 40 years, both before and after getting my license to practice law at age 50, fighting for the economic empowerment, the economic independence, and the economic autonomy of women and people and communities of color, including indigenous communities. And as a proud evergreen military brat, heavy on the brat, and the former spouse of a professional soldier who has lived on military installations from Alaska to Florida, from California to North Carolina, and a couple within NATO in Europe, on top of being a former Department of Defense civilian myself, and a former data and telecommunications engineer responsible for designing and implementing communication systems for the military while employed by a couple of major international communications firms, I have proudly worked with and lived amongst our brave 100% all voluntary citizen soldiers, sailors, airmen, women, and Marines of all stripes and their families in our sometimes less than patriotic capital market-based economic system. This is especially the case after these individuals and their families separate from the service. As such, I also proudly serve veterans of all stripes and in all branches of the military. And again, inasmuch as my dad, my first love, gave back big time to this country via his military service, both on and off the battlefield, for which he received a battlefield commission during the Korean conflict before I was born, and was one of the test cases for putting black commissioned and non-commissioned officers in charge of white troops that laid those final planks in the foundation that President Eisenhower finally used to fully integrate the Army when I was an infant. You know, my dad informed me that I, too, had a duty to give back to my community, to our society as a whole, and even to the universe through some form of service of my own choosing in return for the great gifts and innumerable blessings God had given me and our family. And on top of having a great dad committed to help steer me in the right direction as I was preparing to leave his nest, I had the great fortune to both know and spend a lot of time with and actually became BFFs with both my maternal and paternal grandmothers, both of whom survived the four great economic challenges of the last century, the 20th century. That is to say, they figured out a way to not only survive in but thrive through the Great Depression, the privations of World War II, and the systemic racism and combination of misogyny and sexism that continues through into our society until today, which still on occasion has the audacity to rear its ugly head before me until I, on no uncertain terms, assist the perpetrator of such stupidity to get their mess out in my face. And as these wonderful women help raise me and always love me and share with me the great stories of their grandparents, who survived and who loved and raised them during the post-Reconstruction Jim Crow South, stories and lessons on survival in an openly hostile environment that has instilled in me, I believe, the requirements of all women, but especially all black women must have, and that is to say, the courage to be the masters of our own fate, take responsibility for our own lives while helping others. And it is out of my great love and respect for these wonderful women who are always with me in spirit, urging me on to do the right thing, along with my late dad, that when the situation is right, through my current chosen form of service, that is to say, practicing and also speaking and writing about the law, I'm sometimes able at least to attempt to vindicate the rights of women and seniors and the disabled who find themselves unfortunately, targets of more and more so the victims of some of the most pernicious forms of disabled adult and elder financial abuse that you could ever imagine that seems to be running rampant in our society today. So the purpose of Selwyn's Law, in case you haven't guessed it, is to discuss the law related to your money and your overall finances and what you may need to consider to protect or reclaim or rehabilitate, but hopefully even enhance your or your family's or your small business's financial health, wealth, and money-related well-being as I understand these concepts in this non-threatening educational form. And again, because of these very troubling times, we all find ourselves living through together, times when all the signs are showing that as a direct result of many of us, we the people who foolishly placed in control of our great nation at the November 2024 elections, incompetent and immoral leaders, including a bunch of charlatans and grifters who are executing on their plan to plot a path backwards and retreating from our nearly 250-year traverse along the road towards perfecting our communal goal of creating and keeping a government of the people, for the people, and by the people from perishing from this earth. As such, I'm sometimes compelled to use this wonderful forum to discuss some of the key societal and public policy issues of the day. However, I must once again ask you to please note that this show doesn't provide any legal advice, nor am I developing an attorney-client relationship with anyone within the sound of my voice. Instead, this show strives strictly to serve as an educational forum for the exchange of information from me to you that might be helpful to you as you begin your search for more detailed information that's tailored to your specific set of facts and circumstances, and hopefully provide you with at least an overall outline of some of the key issues that may help you seek out and find the qualified professional help I sincerely believe you need if you're having a legal issue that in any way intersects with your finances or especially any of your assets, but especially your debt. So, you know, today, after our necessary detour to discuss the important implications of the Supreme Court's April 29th, 2026 decision in the case of Louisiana versus Callis that negatively impacts voting rights of especially Black people down south and all over the country now. Today, we're going to get back to and continue diving into what I consider to be the fascinating worlds of fiscal and monetary policy here in the United States. When I started this series of shows back on April 25th, 2026, I endeavored to describe the difference between fiscal policy, that is to say, the taxing, appropriation, and spending activity of we the people's branch of government, that is to say, under Article 1 of our Constitution, our Congress, that is our most direct impact on our government. Those people work for us, and we have to keep letting them know they work for us. They must do stuff for us. Fiscal policy dealing with taxes and spending, it's separate and distinct from monetary policy, which is controlled and formulated by a quasi-independent federal agency, the Federal Reserve Board. Now, that I described that in a bit of detail on our show on May 2nd. I endeavor to provide you with a better understanding of the history, the purpose, and the structure of the Federal Reserve, what it is, why it exists, and how it's structured and staffed, the role of its key committees, and how it has evolved over time. In sum, the Federal Reserve Board, formerly known as the Board of Governors of the Federal Reserve System, also sometimes abbreviated as just the Fed, is the central governing body of the Federal Reserve. That is to say, our nation's central bank. The Federal Reserve System was established to promote a safer and more flexible and more stable monetary and financial system for our country. The Fed's core statutory objective include promoting maximum employment, stable prices, and moderate long-term interest rates. So in plain English, that means the Fed tries to keep inflation in check, but it also supports a robust but sustainable job growth policy, and it fosters financial stability for our nation. Now, the Board of Governors is headquartered in Washington, D.C. It sets reserve requirements, oversees and regulates certain parts of our banking system, specifically national banks. And together with the regional Federal Reserve banks, it helps shape our nation's monetary policy. The board works closely with the Federal Open Markets Committee, or the FOMC, which is the body primarily responsible for setting short-term interest rates and hitting targets, and it's guiding our open market operations. Now, these committees enable the board to manage diverse responsibility, including monetary policy, supervision and regulation of banks, our payment system, consumer protection, and financial stability, while ensuring subject matter depth and accountability. Now, then I broached the topic of some of the recent events involving the efforts of President Donald Trump to influence the Federal Reserve interest rate decision and what those efforts could mean if successful for the independence of monetary policy in our economy as a whole and for our individual pocketbooks in particular. So when we come back, we're going to continue our deep dive into the Fed by honing in on President Trump's attempt to control the Fed. But first, we're going to take a short break, and I'll see you on the other side.
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18: Welcome back to Selwyn's Law. As we continue our discussion about the negative economic impact of political interference or attempted influence of the Federal Reserve. So let's dig right in. You know, I just want to give a recap here. Over decades, the Fed has strengthened its communications and transparency with we the people via regular press conferences, detailed minutes that are published, economic projections that we use, those of us in business and others, a periodic review of its policy framework with the aim to clarify how its decisions are made. But I gotta stress, independence is a core tenet of this institution and its values. You know, Congress sets its long-term goals for the governors and gave the Fed the operating autonomy that it needs within its statutory mandates to shield monetary policy from short-term political goals or aims. This independence is not an absolute. Again, the Fed remains accountable to Congress and thereby to us through congressional oversight. They have to give testimony, they have to do reporting, and they have statutory boundaries that define its tools and objectives. But the day-to-day setting of interest rates is intended to be insulated from direct political control and in the interest of price stability and employment and our financial system, we the people need to make sure that we let Congress and other elected officials know that that's the way we want it and that's the way it has to stay. So let's look at some of the efforts by some to try to manipulate interest rates. You know, with that historic grounding that I've shared with you, let's turn to current events. There has been a public, very public efforts by President Donald Trump and his allies to influence the Federal Reserve interest rate decisions. These efforts reportedly include pressuring the institution, primarily through its immediate past chairperson, Jerome Powell, to lower interest rates more aggressively and seeking to shape the composition and direction of monetary policy by attempting to remove existing members and by influencing the appointment and public narratives around inflation, growth, and credit conditions. So here are the key legal and institutional considerations that we, the people, need to keep in mind. Statutory mandates. The Fed's dual mandate to promote maximum employment and price stability guides its policy decisions. Interest rate moves are tied to the assessment of inflation and financial conditions and not partisan or political goals. Number two, governance and appointments. Now, while the president nominates governors and designates the chair and vice chairs, each nomination must be confirmed by the Senate, our branch of government, the first branch of government, and staggered terms are designed to prevent any single administration from fully remaking the board quickly for short-term political aims. I give as a really bad example the fact that one person was able to put so many people of like-mindedness on our Supreme Court. We don't want that to be at the Fed because we want the Fed to do what's best for our economy and not for any political aims or goals of any political person or party. Third, there's that Federal Open Market Commission and how it makes decisions. The FOMC involves both the board and the reserve presidents. The rotating votes and the permanent seat for the New York Fed vote, it dilutes the possibility that any one political actor could dilute the outcomes or, you know, dictate, could dilute the power of the board and dictate the outcomes within a short horizon. Number four, communications and market expectations. Attempts to jawbone the Fed, publicly pressuring it to cut or raise interest rates, can create volatility or attempt to influence expectations in the marketplace. However, the Fed's decision-making process is grounded in data assessments, a staff analysis by subject matter experts, and the consensus of the voting members of the body that makes those decisions within the policy framework dictated by Congress. Then there's legal and normative constraints. Although elected officials can advocate for particular economic policies, which is their right, the institutional norm that is monetary policy must remain independent. Any direct attempt to command the Fed to change interest rates or to decide, you know, override the members' judgment could run contrary to the structure designed by our Congress on our behalf and could undermine market confidence. So for consumers and small business owners, it's important that we understand that interest rate policy affects borrowing costs from credit cards to mortgages to the small business loans that we need and to the asset prices of the assets that we use as collateral. While political pressure may aim to accelerate rate cuts to stimulate growth or markets, premature or excessive easing in the face of persistent inflation as we have right now will erode our purchasing power and has eroded our purchasing power. Conversely, overly restrictive policies can weaken job growth, because there's not enough juice out there for small businesses owners to feel confident enough to bring on an additional employee or two. So the Fed's mandate seeks a balance over time, and independence is central to maintaining credibility in that balancing act. So if you hear headlines about efforts to influence the Fed, I say that you should ask yourself these questions. What is the latest inflation trend? 4.4% as opposed to 2%. What are the labor market conditions and data? And what are our financial conditions in general? Second question. Are there pending or recent nominations that could change the policy outlook over the medium term? Well, our president has appointed and Congress has approved a new Fed chairperson, but he's just one of many. And although he might want to do what the president wants him to do, there's some other smart people on that board, including the outgoing chairperson, Mr. Powell, who's wisely decided to stay on the board to make sure that things kind of stay within policy limits. I'll put it that way. The third question you should ask is, how is the Federal Open Market Committee communicating its functions to us? And what data is it using to make those projections? These are questions that informed citizenry needs to know in order to stay involved in our government, including the Fed. So what are the key takeaways from our discussion? The Board of Governors of the Federal Reserve System, they have oversight and policy coordination with long staggered terms to protect the independence. The Federal Open Markets Committee sets interest rate targets and guides the balance sheet policy through a structured committee-driven process that includes both the board itself and the regional bank presidents. Institutional independence is designed to promote credibility in achieving maximum employment and price stability, insulating monetary policy from short-term political cycles. The current attempt to influence decision-making underscores the importance of the Fed's legal structure and norms. Markets watch the Fed data-driven communications more than political commentary over time. So, in future shows, we're going to discuss how the Federal Open Market Committee comes up with its projections and how that translates into mortgage and automobile and credit card rates. We're also going to look at the legal standards that are used to govern the Fed's emergency lending power and how the Senate confirmation process influences the timing of political shifts. So, that's all for today's episode of Selwyn's Law. If you have questions about any topic or idea for future program, please email me at selwynwhitehead@yahoo.com. 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So again, I am Attorney Selwyn Whitehead, and I thank you so much for listening. Until next time, please stay informed and stay economically empowered. Bye for now.
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0: ministry of the Bay Area Maranatha Christian Center with Pastors Tyrone and Alicia Partee. This is To the Fourth Generation. 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And today, in Psalm 25, as well as Isaiah 52, we're looking at the life that is unshackled and unchained. Longing to live a life free in Christ? Stick around. Here's Pastor Tyrone with more.
1: Psalm 25 says, "In you, Lord, my God, I put my trust. I trust in you. Do not let me be put to shame, nor let my enemies triumph over me. No one who hopes in you will ever be put to shame, but shame will come on those who are treacherous without cause. Show me your ways, Lord. Teach me your paths. Guide me in your truth and teach me, for you are my God, and my hope is in you all day long. Remember, Lord, your great mercy and love, for they are from of old. Do not remember the sins of my youth and my rebellious ways. According to your love, remember me, for you, Lord, are good. Good and upright is the Lord. Therefore, he instructs sinners in his ways. He guides the humble in what is right and teaches them his way. All the ways of the Lord are loving and faithful toward those who keep the demands of his covenant. For the sake of your name, Lord, forgive my iniquity, though it is great. Who then are those who fear the Lord? He will instruct them in the ways they should choose. They will spend their days in prosperity, and their descendants will inherit the land. The Lord confides in those who fear him. He makes his covenant known to them. My eyes are ever on the Lord, for only he will release my feet from the snare." And from Isaiah 52, verse 2, it reads like this: "Shake off your dust. Rise up, sit enthroned, Jerusalem. Free yourself from the chains on your neck, daughter Zion, now a captive." Those are the scriptures this morning. I ask you to take your seat in the presence of God and one another. Amen. I don't know if anybody knows about the blue crab. I want to share with you the fishermen along the coastal marshlands of South Carolina have long known something peculiar about blue crabs. You do not need a lid on the crab bucket. The moment one crab claws toward freedom, the other crabs reach up and drag it back down. But did you know that before the crab ever reaches the bucket, it starts in the mud? That ancient marshland mud is thick, vicious, and patient. It creeps up slowly. A young crab does not even realize it's been held until the day it tries to move and cannot. The mud does not rattle. It does not clang. It does not announce itself. It just holds fast, silently and persistently. You know, that's the anatomy of shackles. Shackles are not always irons. Some shackles are made of fear. Some shackles are made of shame. Some of the voice of someone who told you what you'd never become. Some are made of what you did 20 years ago that you cannot seem to put down. And then there are chains. The ones not on your feet, but on your neck. The shackles hold your movement, but the chains around your neck, they hold your identity. One keeps you from going forward. The other one keeps you from standing tall. And this morning, I want to let you know something. God is not satisfied with us being half delivered, alive but not free, moving but not running, praising God but still bent down. In Psalm 25, David is a man who understood both the mud and the weight around his neck. When he writes Psalm 25, he's like a man whose feet are stuck, but whose eyes have already found the way out. And by the time he reaches that last verse, verse 15, something erupts from the depths of his soul. He says, "My eyes are ever toward the Lord, for he shall pluck my feet out of the net." In other words, David was saying, "Lord, take the shackles off my feet so I can praise you." Isaiah 52 adds the rest of the prayer, if there's ever a prayer for those of us today. Free yourself from the chains around your neck. So today I'm not going to go into Pentecost, but I'm going to go into full liberation. Amen. Is that all right? Yes. Not partial freedom, not almost free, but unshackled and unchained. Two texts with 4 points and one God who specializes in breaking every bond you've ever had. The first point, you cannot move into your future dragging a fear God never gave you. You cannot move into your future dragging a fear God never gave you. Removing shackles begins with trust in God. That's why in verses 1 and 2 it says, "In you, Lord, my God, I put my trust. I trust in you. Do not let me be put to shame, nor let my enemies triumph over me." Did you see when he opens up, David opens with a decision. And I'd like to invite you to make a decision this morning. Because David makes a conscious decision to lift his soul and put his whole trust in God before God has ever answered his prayers. A decision where he decides to trust God before the evidence arrives. A decision to surrender before deliverance comes. And that's the message this morning. There's a point to the message. Trust is a decision God to trust God before God delivers you from whatever you're going through. A decision to trust God before the victory comes. Trust speaks, whereas lack of trust always speaks after. Trust in God before. Because lack of trust is trust that only speaks after. That's the language of realism. Lack of trust speaks the language of realism after. It says you've been hurt before, so don't trust again. It says remember what happened the last time you trusted someone. They failed you. Lack of trust shows up gradually and step by step creates fear. The one thing I know about fear shortens your stride degree by degree until you stop moving or trusting anyone altogether. Am I talking to anybody yet? I want to go deep. You know I like to go a little deeper because I looked into the Hebrew and the Hebrew word for trust is batach, and it means to lean upon, to lay your full body weight down in confidence. Not, "I hope God comes through." No, David is saying, "I'm making a decision to place my full weight on the character of God." When you do that, fear loses its grip. Anxiety loses its argument, and the enemy loses his leverage. In Isaiah 41, verse 10, he says, "Do not fear, for I'm with you. I will uphold you with my righteous right hand." In 2 Timothy 1, verse 7, it says, "God did not give us a spirit of fear, but of power, love, and a sound mind." I found out something about fear. Fear is a squatter in your soul trespassing on territory that belongs to the Holy Spirit. I wish I had somebody that understood what I just said there. God is not asking you to change your circumstances first. A lot of us like to say, "Hey, when my circumstances change." No, God is asking you to change your posture. Shackled people walk with their eyes on the ground. Have you ever noticed? When people are down, they look down. When they walk down. Have you ever been, you know, I've noticed something because since I've been in San Jose, I've seen so many brothers walking with their head down. Don't even look up and see somebody coming right by them. Their head down, and now they got you fixed on that device. So now you really walking with your head down, bumping into things you shouldn't bump into. And one of the things that God keeps saying to me is, he says, look at people. Look at them. Free people keep their heads up, looking where they're going, excited about what's about to happen next. Free people lift their souls. That's why verse 1 says, in you, Lord, my God, I put my trust. Why? Because trust is the decision that is made while the chains are on. I wish I had somebody. What fear has tied you up? What fear has tied you up? What has depressed you so much that your head's got to be down all the time? Why are you looking down and not looking up? Why do you and I tend to put people down instead of lift them up? Huh? Well, I believe this has something to do with trust. I really don't trust you. I really don't have any confidence in you. Well, I wish somebody would come with me and say, you know what? I will not die chained to fear. I wish somebody would say, my faith is bigger than my fear. I wish somebody would say, I want to be decisive now and I want to trust because I want to lose my mind, Lord. I want to loose my future, Lord. I want to loose my confidence, Lord. I want to loose so much that I can trust thee in all things so that no matter what's happening in my life, I'm trusting you before the victory comes. I wish I had somebody. I'm trusting you, God, before the healing comes. I'm trusting you, God, before the repair comes. I'm trusting you, God, because I know you'll never fail. I am not who fear says I am. I've decided I am who God says I am. And if I have a God who cannot fail, what does it look like with me trusting somebody else who could fail? No, I'm trusting God. There's something here. You cannot go forward dragging what God already buried. If I had a point two, you need to know that God loosens the shackles of guilt by mercy. Look at your neighbor and say, mercy. Some of us need to have a little more mercy. But God loosens any shackle because he grants mercy. That's why in the middle of this psalm in verses 6 and 7, you hear it says, remember, Lord, your great mercy and love, for they are from of old. Do not remember the sins of my youth and my rebellious ways. According to your love, remember me, for you, Lord, are good. Right in the middle of this psalm, David stops asking for direction from God and starts asking for pardon. I don't know if there's anybody here that needs to ask God for pardon, but I remember a time where I need to ask him for pardon. And he doesn't appeal to all the good things he does, because, you know, sometimes we like to, you know, start talking about all the good things we've done. But sometimes we need to look back and say, Lord, you remember me. You know me. You know my stuff. I wasn't perfect. Is anybody here perfect? Somebody talk to me. If you're perfect, get up. You don't need the rest of the Sunday. Amen. If you're flawless and without sin, you don't

be. Is there anybody here? Because I believe that one of the quietest things that happened to us is that we chain ourselves to the way we used to be. It's called guilt. Guilt does something that iron chains cannot do. Guilt convinces you that you deserve to be caught up, locked up, and caged up. It sentences you to the state of being bound. You're always bound. And the enemy does not need a physical prison if he already has your memory full of guilt. Somebody talk to me. He just keeps replaying the tape. You remember the relationship you destroyed, the bad decision you made, the years you wasted, the season nobody knows about but you and God. Guilt is a vicious warden because it never lets you serve your sentence and go free. It keeps the case open. It keeps calling for a retrial even though you've already been pardoned. It keeps reviewing the evidence. But David does not wallow. He goes straight to mercy. Somebody need to say mercy. The Hebrew word is rahamim, rahamim, and it means tender mercies. It's rooted in the image of a mother's womb. Deep, visceral, unconditional compassion. Not performance-based, not ledger-keeping, but mercy. Mercy is the kind of love that covers all. And you cannot go forward dragging what God already buried. That's why mercy is there. That's why in Romans 8 it says, there is now no condemnation for those who are in Christ. Over in 1 John 1 verse 9 it says, if we confess our sins, he who is faithful and just will forgive us our sins and purify us from all righteousness. That's God's mercy. That's God's forgiveness. It's not charity. That's God's covenant. God does not lower his standards. It's God honoring the blood of Jesus that already met the standard for our behalf. He died for our sins. He died for our brokenness. Jesus did not go to Calvary so you and I can remain emotionally and mentally incarcerated. I wish I had somebody. Y'all quiet this morning. He went to Calvary to break the shackles. Stop putting it back on. Some of us come and we get forgiven and we get the mercies of God. And then we go back out. Oh, look at poor me. I'm just a sinner. But grace breaks what guilt has bound. And mercy rewrites what sin pronounced. Somebody say, I'm not my past. Somebody else say, I'm not my mistake. And if you said, I'm not what I did in the dark, mercy has rewrote my story and is rewriting my story right now. If I had a third point, it would be where your eyes go, your feet will follow. The shackle is snapped only by persistent focus on God. And this is why at the end in verse 15, you hear these words. My eyes are ever toward the Lord, David says, for he shall pluck my feet out of the net. We arrived at, that's the end of Psalm 25. And at verse 15, you hear David navigating what to do with fear. And really how to really trust God. He says, my eyes are ever toward the Lord, for he shall pluck my feet out of the net. He's asking for direction. He's asked for mercy. And now at the end of his journey, through his own soul, he arrives at a singular, laser-focused declaration. My eyes are ever focused toward the Lord. Not my eyes are ever toward my problem. Hello? Not my eyes are ever toward my pain. Hello? Not my eyes are ever toward my past. Not my eyes are ever toward the trauma that I've gone through. I wish I had somebody that's ever toward the Lord, ever toward the Lord, ever toward the Lord. Is there anybody here who caught what I just said here? My eyes are ever toward the Lord. Notice something powerful. I almost missed it, and I studied the text. I looked at it. David says, the net is still there. I looked at it. Oh, my goodness. The net is still there.

0: He's not faking deliverance. Some of us fake it. We get saved. Woo, hallelujah. The Holy Spirit is. Woo, Lord Jesus. Woo, I'm anointed. Woo, woo. The net didn't leave. You're still in the net. Hello? Here's the key. His eyes have shifted. He's still in the net, but his eyes are shifted. I wish, you know, we're still in the net. I don't know about you, but we're still down here. Y'all can play like y'all all in heaven already, but we're still down here. But some of us, we're still in a net. We're still dealing with stuff, right? Amen? We're in this net. We didn't get out. It's just a question of where your eyes are. Where are your eyes? Here's the key that unlocks everything. It's not the absence of the net that frees you. It's the presence of God that breaks it. And as long as you keep your eyes on it. That's why the Hebrew word for pluck, it says God plucks them out. The word is yosi. It means to draw out by divine force. It's not a gradual loosening. This is God reaching into the mud, into the shackle, and pulling you out by the root. That's what I like about God. God has to pluck you out. When you and I get into something, you need God to pluck you right out of it. You can't perform your way out. You can't walk your way out of some of the stuff that we're in. No, God has to pluck us out. That's over in Acts 16, verses 25 and 26. Look at Paul and Silas. We've heard the story before. By midnight, Paul and Silas were praying and singing hymns to God. Suddenly, there was such a violent earthquake that the foundations of the prison were shaken. At once, all the prison doors flew open and everyone's chain came loose. I want you to see something. They did not shout when the doors opened. They were already worshiping before the doors opened. They were already praising while the shackles were still on their feet, because they understood what David understood. When your eyes are fixed on God, the shaking has already begun. Hey, man, somebody, the enemy might target your feet, trying to prevent your movement, your progress, your purpose, and your destiny. The enemy is not afraid of your faith, and he's not afraid of your theology. He's afraid of where you're going when you walk into the fullness of your calling. So he wraps the net around your stride. But God is plucking. The enemy shackled your feet because he's terrified of where God told you to walk. But where your eyes go, your feet will follow. And the shackle is snapped by persistent focus on God. Said, I'm getting my movement back. I'm getting my praise back. I'm getting my joy back. I'm getting my destiny back. Not because the shackles have been moved, but because my eyes are fixed on God. Some of us need to get this one right, because it's not a matter of the shackles on your feet that's preventing you. It's where you're focused. You have to stay focused on God. Notice you got to learn how to praise God before you get released.
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11: With SRN News, I'm Bob Agnew in Washington. Momentum for a deal to end the war in Iran appears to be growing. Pakistan says an agreement is closer than ever. Iran is making some of its most optimistic statements so far. And it, meanwhile, U.S. President Trump plans to discuss with allies about the Strait of Hormuz and how it may soon be reopened. The Lebanese army has withdrawn its troops from a base in a southern village after Israeli forces advanced nearby. The move follows an Israeli evacuation warning for about 20 locations. Israel still facing the ongoing challenge of stopping those Hezbollah terrorist attacks, the rockets it's been firing at Israeli civilians. And it was a winning session yesterday on Wall Street, a winning day for SpaceX CEO Elon Musk. He became the world's first ever trillionaire after the company's initial public offer.
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19: Do you believe God? Do you believe He created Adam and Eve? Do you believe God spoke to Abraham, said, I'm going to bless those who bless you and curse those who curse you? Do you believe that? I do too. So what can you and I together, who believe so much together, do for the kingdom of God and say, you've blessed me and you've given me something to believe. You've given me something to hold on in my life in struggling, difficult times. And now it's my turn to turn back to you and say, how can I help? There's so many ways to be a part of what God is doing in the earth through Israel. How can I be a part of what God is doing through the International Fellowship of Christians and Jews?
20: 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I'm Dave Drewy, along with my co-host Kay Long. We're glad you've joined us for our program today.
21: 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The crisis continues to have a profound impact on Jewish communities throughout Ukraine. Many residential areas are without power and heat. 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Yet, despite the severity of the situation, there is hope.
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20: And we begin our special Bless Israel program, Blessing Jews in War-Torn Ukraine, with the President and Global CEO of the Fellowship, Yael Eckstein.
0: The cruelest price of the ongoing 4-year war in Ukraine is that people stopped seeing the faces. No longer do we see on our television screens the faces of the Ukrainian families and children and elderly who are suffering, who are in turmoil from this war. The powerful images and stories that we once saw and read about when the war first started are now missing from news reports. It was 4 years ago. It was just days before Russia's invasion when I stood in a synagogue in central Kyiv in Ukraine, and I was surrounded by Jewish leaders and security professionals. As I looked at the big map of Ukraine that they were showing me, they pointed to where more than 100,000 Russian soldiers were gathering at the Ukraine border. And I remember looking at them and asking them a question. I said, what route would they take if Russia attacked Kyiv? Some of them smiled and others even laughed. No one is attacking Kyiv, they answered confidently. And as we all knew, and I had a feeling at that moment, they were wrong. Just a few days later, Kyiv was attacked. Now more than 4 years has passed, and there's still no end in sight for the people of Ukraine. Much has changed since the early days of the war, when busloads of Jewish women and children were taken through open fields and back roads in attempts to escape the bombardment of Russian bombs. I no longer get frantic phone calls from Jewish orphanages who urgently needed to escape their towns in the middle of the night during those first days. Elderly Holocaust survivors, they're no longer closing their eyes in prayer, resigned to an imminent death. Evacuations do still continue, but the urgency of it has dissipated. But don't let these things fool you. The struggles and the suffering for more than 150,000 Jews who are still in Ukraine have only grown. At the beginning of the Ukraine war, we all saw the human toll in real time, didn't we? We would turn on the TV or read about news reports online, and the dire humanitarian crisis was front and center. Yet right now, there are thousands of Jewish elderly who don't have heat or electricity or running water because of this war. Over the years, little by little, we stop seeing the faces of war. We stop seeing them. And simply put, it is so sad to see that our world stopped caring.
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1: Hi, this is Mary from Houston, Texas, And I want to say to the fellowship, thank you. Thank you for all that you have done for God's chosen people. The reason that myself and my husband give every month, we are Abraham members, and I'm very, very proud of that. I'm very proud to be a part of the mission of God's heart. If it's important to him, then it is important to me. All those years ago, I remember the poor elderly Jewish woman that was being interviewed only had a potato in her entire house to eat, and God placed in my heart to give and to sit up in bed and do it right now, and I did, and that has been over 10 years ago. I read every day God's word. May the Lord bless thee and keep thee. May the Lord make his face shine upon thee and be gracious unto thee. May the Lord lift up his countenance upon thee and give thee peace. This I ask God every morning, that I may place his name on the children of Israel. And again, if it's important to God, that makes it important to me. I thank you, fellowship, for doing what you do. And Yael, for your taking on your father's work and doing our ultimate father's work. I thank you for allowing me to be a partner. God bless you. God keep you. And may he make his face shine upon you. Amen.
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0: The four-year war in Ukraine has done more than destroy buildings and cities. It has quietly erased the stories and faces of the Ukrainian people who are suffering. Faces like Nathan, who are invisible, voiceless, and now forgotten. Nathan's been blind since he was born, and all Nathan knew during his upbringing during World War II was the safety and the comfort of his mother's arms. But by the age of five, tragedy struck when Nathan's mom was shot and killed by the Nazis. As you can imagine, Nathan's life was shattered. He never recovered, because who could? He never moved on. He never married or settled down. And so today, Nathan's nearly 95 years old, and he still considers himself an orphan. And until the fellowship found Nathan and brought him food, much-needed medicine, warm winter clothing, and even a heat generator for the freezing Ukraine winters, Nathan was trying to survive alone. But thanks to our friends and partners like you who listen to us on Christian radio, the fellowship's life-saving work in Ukraine exists to help people like Nathan. We work around the clock every day of the year to find these elderly, forgotten Holocaust survivors. And then we go and provide for their needs. The press and the news reports might have changed focus, but in more than 40 years, the fellowship has been working in Ukraine, and we have never changed focus. During times of peace and war, we continue to carry out our mission of partnering with Christians like you, friends and supporters listening to my voice right now on Christian radio, as together we help comfort and save Jewish lives. As more than 4 years of war in Ukraine has passed, as we continue to watch the news from the warmth and safety of our homes, I pray that each one of us will open our eyes, that we'll open our hearts and our minds to see the faces of suffering poor Jews in Ukraine, orphan children, families who had to flee their homes when the bombs started falling, and even Holocaust survivors like Nathan. And I hope that we can ask this question: am I my brother's keeper? And I pray that we will all answer together, yes.
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3: Hi, my name is Janice, and a couple of years ago I found myself crying because I only lived on $900 a month as a senior with retirement, and it just didn't fit what I really wanted out of life. I wanted certain things, and I just got really upset. And so I went before God, and I told the Lord, I said, I will give you your nation, Israel, and I will take you at your word, because I know you're a covenant God, and I will be in covenant with you to bless your people. I had no other resources to go to, and God was my only source, and I trusted Him, and I believed the Word, and I gave Him my last $50, and ever since, I have been paying a little bit, and it's gotten that I pay over $100 every month now, and ever since I have done that, I was able to pay the back things that I wasn't paying, and it's a miracle. My car has been running. It's always dependable. My health is such that I'm 70. I have good neighbors next to me. I tell people that this is what they should do, and I tell them you need to take God at His word, and you need to give to the fellowship because they do good things for Israel. I am exuberant and blessed to tell you my story and what God has done for me since I started giving to the fellowship, taking Him at His word, and He will bless me as I bless Israel. Thank you for the opportunity to help. Thank you. God bless you.
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0: Thousands of poor and at-risk elderly Jews, among them the last remaining Holocaust survivors, are struggling to survive without the life-sustaining daily essentials. And many of those in the greatest need are scattered across Ukraine and the entire former Soviet Union. For example, Ludmila, she's 84 years old. She's a Holocaust survivor who comes from a small village in Ukraine that's known for the notorious deadly ghetto that the Nazis established there during World War II. As a child, Ludmila was badly beaten by a German soldier, and it resulted in significant health issues that still affect her to this day. Ludmila never got married, she never had any children, and a big part of that is because of the trauma that she endured in her youth. And so now she's old, 84 years old, she lives alone on a pension of $112 a month. That's just a few dollars a day. It's not enough to sustain her. But thankfully, friends of the fellowship, lovers of Israel, like those of you hearing my voice right now on Christian radio, are taking tangible action and are caring for poor elderly Jews just like Ludmila. 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Even with the war there in Ukraine, Ludmila knows that the fellowship will not abandon her. 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Thank you so much. 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
5: Hi, my name is Alfredo Matoyer, and I live in Chicago, Illinois. Back in about 2017, I was deeply in prayer, asking God to use me more. I was like, God, I want to help in greater and greater ways. And I remember finding Rabbi Eckstein on YouTube. And he was speaking about the fellowship, and I was listening to one of his teachings that he was giving, and I was just so caught up by him, his sincerity, and just the instruction that he was given through the Word of God, and that he was inclusive of Christians. And that just amazed me, and it just captured my heart. So as a result, I went in contact with the fellowship, and one of the things that the fellowship had done to make me feel a real part, feeling like family with the nation of Israel, was being informed of what they were going through. You know, when they were being bombed with rockets and when there were other needs going on, and in the winter time when there were needs, I actually felt a part of what was going on. And I was like, the small contribution that I'm sharing, I know is being multiplied because I've been asking God to do so. But I know that it's been a blessing to each and every person that has been able to arrive back to the homeland of Israel, and to the elderly, to Holocaust survivors, to other needs there, for health needs, for bomb shelters. I am just amazed. And when I testify to others and even family members of what I'm participating in by being a part of the fellowship, it just makes me proud in the Lord.
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19: Do you believe God? Do you believe he created Adam and Eve? Do you believe God spoke to Abraham? He said, I'm going to bless those who bless you and curse those who curse you. Do you believe that? And that boy who played out in the fields watching the sheep, making melodies, writing psalms, dancing before the Lord. Do you believe he became the king? Do you believe the prophets Isaiah, Jeremiah, and Ezekiel? Do you believe that? So what can you and I together, who believe so much together, do for the kingdom of God and say, you've blessed me and you've given me something to believe. You've given me something to hold on in my life in struggling, difficult times. And now it's my turn to turn back to you and say, how can I help? And that's what the fellowship is about. And how can we help the fellowship? When you do it to the least of these, my brethren, you do it unto me. When you find a Jewish person who's hungry and you feed them, when you find a Jewish person who's naked and you clothe them, you provide medicine, and you do whatever it is to be about the Father's business of saving Jewish lives. That's the kind of organization you're giving to. That's the kind of ministry you're a part of. There's so many ways to be a part of what God is doing that you will maybe ask yourself, how can I be part of what God is doing in the earth through Israel? How can I be a part of what God is doing through the International Fellowship of Christians and Jews?
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30: One day, God is going to accomplish the ultimate makeover when the Bible says we shall be like him.
31: We know our sins and shortcomings all too well. We know we're far from perfect. But coming up, Pastor Greg Laurie says there's a better day coming.
30: Everything you've ever struggled with will be gone. The sinful nature, gone. Your doubts, gone. Your pain, gone. Everything gone. The ultimate makeover, because God sees you for what you can become.
32: This

0: If you really believe Jesus could come back at any moment, would it change how you live today? That's what Pastor Greg Laurie explores on this edition of A New Beginning. It's not about guessing dates or decoding headlines. It's about being ready. Pastor Greg offers some fresh perspective and a helpful reminder that Jesus isn't coming back for a perfect person, just a prepared one. So open your Bible now and join us for a hopeful look at the signs of the times.
1: All right, well, let's grab our Bibles. We're going through the epistles of John, 1st, 2nd, and 3rd. And the title of my message is Signs of the Last Days and Why You Shouldn't Panic. All around us are signs of the times pointing to the fact that Jesus is coming again. So here's point number one. The return of Jesus Christ should cause us to want to live godly lives. 1 John 3:2. Beloved, now we're the children of God. It's not yet been revealed what we shall be, but we know when he's revealed, we'll be like him, for we'll see him as he is. Everyone that has this hope in him purifies himself just as he is pure. So makeovers are very popular these days. They do home makeovers. There's TV shows dedicated to the theme of making your home over. And then they do wardrobe makeovers and changing your appearance. One day, God is going to accomplish the ultimate makeover when the Bible says we shall be like him. There's coming a day when we will see Jesus Christ face to face. And at that moment, everything you've ever struggled with will be gone. The sinful nature, gone. Your doubts, gone. Your pain, gone. Everything gone. The ultimate makeover, because God sees you for what you can become. I don't know if you've ever seen the amazing sculpture of David. It's one of the most magnificent things I've ever seen. It's gigantic. And it's hard to believe that a single man did that out of a single slab of marble. And in fact, the piece of marble that Michelangelo sculpted David out of was considered flawed by other sculptors who rejected it, but Michelangelo chose it. And as he was walking around it and looking at the slab of marble, he said to one of the workers, "I see David." And the worker said, "I don't see anything. I just see a slab of marble." Michelangelo said, "Yes, but I see David." See, he saw what he could make out of the slab of marble. And God sees what he can make out of you. You see flaws, especially if you have a magnifying mirror. Those are scary, aren't they? I shaved the other day. That's good, clean shave. I looked in the magnifying mirror. Oh, man, this is sad. Right half of my face was a full beard. No, it wasn't that bad. But, you know, you realize, oh, I didn't see clearly as I thought I did. And so we see the flaws. God sees them too. But he also sees the potential. He sees what you can become. And in the same way, as we think about the last days, we should be thinking about what we should be doing. Sometimes we get caught up in the minutiae of prophetic events and their order, and we argue about this and that, and we miss the big picture. The big picture is, if I really believe Jesus Christ could come back at any moment, it should affect the way that I live. He that has this hope purifies himself even as he is pure, or cleans himself up. Let's say you had a very important guest coming over to your house for dinner tonight, and they were going to arrive at 5 o'clock. You would have your house spick and span. You would have everything organized. You would have everything ready for this important guest that was coming to your home. So as we wait for Christ, we want to clean our life up if necessary and get rid of any things that don't belong there. Romans 13:12 says, "The night is almost gone. The day of salvation will soon be here. So remove your dark deeds like dirty clothes and put on the shining armor of right living." And if we really believe Jesus is coming, we will not be sinless, but we should sin less. Let me say that again. If we really believe Jesus is coming, we will not be sinless, but we should sin less. Look at 1 John 3. Whoever commits sin also commits lawlessness, and sin is lawlessness. And you know that he was manifested to take away our sin, and in him there is no sin. Whoever abides in him does not sin. Whoever sins has neither seen him nor known him. Wait, hold on now. Are you saying if I'm a real Christian waiting for Christ to come back, I should not sin? Well, not exactly. Because earlier in 1 John 1:8, we read, if we say we have no sin, we deceive ourselves and the truth is not in us. So clearly we sin. Even after we're Christians, we sin. So what is John saying here? That if you are abiding in him, you will not sin. Well, in the original language, it's explained. It would better be translated, whoever habitually sins or whoever practices sin, you see. So it's not a person that sins. It's a person that lives in sin, that practices sin. It is unapologetic about sin. Maybe they even celebrate that sin. John is saying, you can't live that way and call yourself a true believer. The theological term for it is antinomianism. It's basically the mentality that says, I'm a Christian, I'm saved, I'm forgiven, therefore I can do whatever I want. Well, that is not true. That's unbiblical. That's what John is dealing with here. He says, if that's the case, if you're living comfortably in sin without any desire to repent, then you don't know him. Again, that's antichrist. In other words, it's instead of Christ thinking. It would be like joining a gym. And so you get, you know, the best outfit possible. You get the ultimate shoes and you get the giant water bottle. What's the thing with these giant water bottles? They just get bigger and bigger. They're made out of metal. They weigh 30 pounds. I saw someone the other day carrying a big Sparklets bottle on their shoulder, you know, just in case I get dehydrated for 4 minutes. Like, drinking fountains still exist. There is water out there somewhere, but no, we have to carry the giant water bottles, but I digress. So you got the outfit, you got the shoes, you know, and then you're in the gym and you take selfies of yourself. Selfie, selfie. Don't, please, if you go to a gym, don't take selfies of yourself. How many of you do that? No, don't raise your hand. It's because you would raise your hand. You know, hashtag fit for life, shut up. Just shut up and work out and get out. Okay, just please. But what if you joined a gym and then you just ate donuts? You go in, but you ate donuts at a place next door. And so you're getting in shape, just the wrong shape. You're in more the shape of a pear. Well, that would be antinomianism. In other words, oh, well, I belong to a gym. That's all I need. I have membership in a gym. No, you got to go to the gym and you got to work out. You got to do what you got to do to get in the right shape. And there are people that say, well, I'm a Christian. I prayed that little prayer at a Harvest Crusade 10 years ago. You know, and I'm going to heaven. Now I can live like hell. Doesn't work that way. If you're a true Christian, you'll want to walk with Christ. You'll never be sinless, but you should sin less. And purify yourself. Clean yourself up as you wait for him to return.
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4: 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But during his message at the Harvest Crusade, Pastor Greg said it would be the best thing I would ever do for myself. And you know what? He was right.
3: If you've had your life changed because of Harvest Ministries, would you let Pastor Greg know? 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
2: Well, you've joined us for Pastor Greg's message today called Signs of the Last Days and Why You Shouldn't Panic. As he continues, he presents his final point.
1: Abiding in Christ is the golden key to spiritual growth. You know, we're always looking for the shortcut to spiritual growth. Like, how am I going to become a greater man or woman of God? Well, that's a good thing to think about and want to be. But there's no shortcuts. It's literally every day getting up and putting one foot in front of the other and walking with God. As one person put it, long obedience in the same direction. There's no shortcut. It's going to take time. But what better way to spend your time than walking with the Lord? Every day I get up, I'm going to read the Word of God. Every day I get up, I'm going to pray. Every day I get up, I'm going to want to be more Christ-like. It's being a vital part of the church. It's regularity. It's consistency. Abide means to sink your roots deeply into something. It means to stay in a given place, to remain or to continue. Like, let's say I planted a tree in my front yard. And I watched it start to grow and watered it. And I thought, yeah, you know, this would be better in the backyard. So I dig it up, take it to the backyard, plant it there. Leave it there for a couple of days. Oh, man, it was better in the front yard. I pluck it up again, pull it back, put it in the front yard. Oh, I don't know. I'm going back to the back. After four or five times of doing this, that tree is dead. Because you've not let the tree get rooted. And we uproot ourselves. Oh, I'm here. Now I'm going to move over there. And now I'm going to read the Bible. Now I'm not going to read the Bible. I'm going to pray. I'm not going to pray. I'm going to be in this church. I'm going to be in that church. I'm going to be in another church. You're not abiding. You need to sink your roots deeply into Christ. And that is the secret to spiritual growth. Someone sums it up perfectly. Blessed or happy is the man that walks not in the counsel of the ungodly, nor stands in the way of sinners, or sits in the seat of the scornful, but his delight is in the word of the Lord, and in it does he meditate day and night. He will be like a tree planted by the rivers of water that brings forth fruit in his season, and whatever he does shall prosper. See, it's all there, right there in Psalm 1. He doesn't walk in ungodly counsel. He doesn't let this culture tell him how to live or how to think. But instead, his delight is in God's word. And then he meditates in it day and night. Now, to meditate means to fill your mind with, biblically. Now, in Eastern mysticism, to meditate means to empty your mind while wearing Lululemon. But while you have your giant metal bottle of water next to you. But to meditate in the Bible means to fill your mind with the Word of God. In God's Word, he meditates day and night. And he's like that tree planted by the rivers of water. And then this amazing promise of answered prayer, if you abide in Christ. Jesus says in John 15, if you abide in me and my words abide in you, you shall ask what you will and it shall be done unto you. Another translation of that same statement of Christ from an expanded Greek translation would go as follows. Jesus speaking, if you maintain a living communion with me,

relationship with him. Let's say, to illustrate, you had the worst boyfriend of all time. First of all, he was unattractive. He insulted you instead of complimenting you. He was always late. He chewed with his mouth open. Everything you don't want a guy to do, this guy did. But, you know, there weren't any other prospects, so for some unknown reason, you stayed with this dude, right? And then one day, a really wonderful man came along. He was handsome. He was caring. He was complimentary. He loved you. He appreciated you. And then one day, he said, "Could I become your boyfriend?" And before he could finish the sentence, you said, "Yes." Was it hard to break up with that old boyfriend? Easiest thing you ever did. Why? A better guy came along. That's us before we know Christ. You know, we're living in sin. We've learned to put up with it. We don't even enjoy it anymore. Oh, sure, when we first started crossing those lines and we started breaking those rules and trying this and trying that, there was a little pleasure, but it was a short-lived pleasure, and now it's just miserable. We don't like the parties anymore. We don't like that feeling of being under the influence of alcohol or drugs anymore. We don't like these so-called friends that could care less about us anymore. We don't like it, but we don't know what to do. And then Jesus Christ comes along and says, "Follow me." And we turn our back on it. It's as simple as that. That was my life at the age of 17, 10 years ago. And a few more. But I was partying, I was drinking, I was doing drugs. And I hated it. And then I heard about Jesus. And then I heard the gospel. And then I believed, and everything changed for me. Someone better came along. Why are you living in your sinful lifestyle? You don't even enjoy it anymore, and you know it. Why don't you just say, "I'm done with this," and follow Christ? Well, will I have to give up anything to follow Jesus? Yes. How about this? You'll have to give up hell so you can go to heaven. Does that seem like a good deal? Give up hopelessness and replace it with hope. Give up hatred and bitterness and replace it with love and forgiveness. Give up emptiness and replace it with fulfillment. That sounds like a pretty good deal to me. Whatever you give up to follow Jesus will be more than made up for. So in a moment, we're going to pray, and I'm going to give you an opportunity to believe in Jesus if you haven't done that yet. Maybe some of the things I've said today, you're hearing this for the first time. You've never heard this stuff before. Good. Glad you came. Now you need to respond to it. Let's all pray. Father, I pray that your Holy Spirit will speak to the heart of every person here, every person listening, watching, wherever they are. If they don't know you yet, let this be the moment they believe. While our heads are bowed and our eyes are closed and we're praying, how many of you would say, "Right now, I need Jesus. I'm ready to ask Christ to come into my life"? If you want Christ to come into your life, if you want him to forgive you of your sin, if you want to go to heaven when you die, if you want to find the meaning and purpose of life, I want you to pray this prayer after me. In fact, let's all pray this prayer together. We'll all pray it in a show of support for those that are praying it for the first time. Just pray these words. Lord Jesus, I know that I'm a sinner, but I know that you're the Savior who died on the cross for my sin and rose again from the dead. I turn from my sin now. I choose to follow you from this moment forward as my Savior and Lord, as my God and my friend. Thank you for hearing this prayer. Answering this prayer. In Jesus' name I pray. Amen.

important prayer, and perhaps the most important prayer, from Pastor Greg Laurie today here on A New Beginning. He's been praying with those making a decision for the Lord. And if you've just prayed along with Pastor Greg and you've meant those words sincerely, we want to welcome you into the family of God. And we want to help you as you take your first

0: 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Well, Pastor Greg, we're so happy to make available your revealing book called Jesus Revolution. And we can even include a copy of the film of the same name. Let me read you a comment we received. This listener wrote, "My husband and I took my 86-year-old father to see the movie. Before it started, I handed him some tissue. He asked, why? I told him he would probably get emotional during the movie because that was the era of his salvation. Well, Dad chuckled at me, you know, as 86-year-old fathers are likely to do. But when the movie was over, he had used up all the tissue. Thank you very much. I thought, what a great example of how that movie has touched many, many people. It touched me. I used up some tissue. It was a very moving film, and so is the book called Jesus Revolution.
1: Yes. Well, I'm thankful the movie got through to him. You know, it's interesting how people of all ages love it. Older folks remember it. But then younger people connect to it as though it's current. And when we were making the film, even though this is a period piece set in the 70s, I said to the director, John Irwin, we need to do this in a way where it feels current and contemporary. And as I've spoken to so many young people who've been moved by it, I can see that we hit the mark. So 86-year-old man, young people, across the generational lines, it touched people, and we're thankful for that. It's a story of the last great spiritual awakening in America called the Jesus Movement or the Jesus Revolution. And it's a book called Jesus Revolution, written with Ellen Vaughn, a prolific, outstanding writer that goes into the backdrop of the time, the culture, things that were happening historically, as well as the incredible move of God and how it actually came about. You know, it's been said the fame of revival spreads the flame of revival. So our hope was if we told a revival story through the book and then through the film, our prayer was that it would inspire another spiritual awakening. And we have seen revival-like things come as a result of people seeing this film. So we're praying that God will continue to use it. So if you haven't read the book, I want to send you a copy for your gift of any size. Whatever you send, we will respond and say thanks by rushing you your copy of the Jesus Revolution book. 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
13: With SRN News, I'm Bob Agnew in Washington. Momentum for a deal to end the war in Iran appears to be growing. Pakistan says an agreement is closer than ever. Iran is making some of its most optimistic statements so far. And meanwhile, U.S. President Trump plans to discuss with allies about the Strait of Hormuz and how it may soon be reopened. The Lebanese army has withdrawn its troops from a base in a southern village after Israeli forces advanced nearby. The move follows an Israeli evacuation warning for about 20 locations. Israel still facing the ongoing challenge of stopping those Hezbollah terrorist attacks, the rockets it's been firing at Israeli civilians. And it was a winning session yesterday on Wall Street, a winning day for SpaceX CEO Elon Musk. He became the world's first ever trillionaire after the company's initial public offering.
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10: It says, now when they, the Sanhedrin and the religious leaders, when they saw the boldness of Peter and John and perceived that they were unlearned and ignorant men, they marveled and they took knowledge of them that they had been with Jesus. Don't you love, I love that verse for so many reasons.
11: Pastor Brett Metter encouraging believers to continue standing courageously for the gospel.
10: This is a time for you to be bold, like Peter of Acts chapter 4, who's filled with the Spirit and point people to Jesus.
11: After healing a crippled man and preaching about Jesus, Peter and John were brought before the intimidating religious leaders, the same ones that had condemned Jesus to death. As Peter bravely declared salvation can only come through Jesus, Pastor Brett Metter takes note of how the demonstration of such a bold witness is one for all believers to follow from today's word.
10: In Acts chapter 4, you kind of need to know the setup because it's sort of a response to what happened in chapter 3. But we saw the man that was crippled sitting there at the gate beautiful. As you go into the temple, they'd pass this guy crying out for alms, alms for the poor. Peter and John went up to the temple to pray. And on the way, they saw this crippled man who was crying out for alms. And Peter stopped and looked at him and he said, look at us. And the man looked at him expecting to get some money from Peter and John. But Peter and John said, silver and gold have I none. But such as I have given unto thee, in the name of Jesus Christ of Nazareth, rise up and walk. And Peter reaches with his right hand and pulls this guy up from his crippled condition, crippled from his mother's womb. And the man stands up. And then he starts walking. And everybody wondered, the story says, because they knew the guy was crippled. They'd seen him there for 40 years, sitting at the same gate day after day. And now he's walking? Some gave glory to God. But there were others who saw what was going on here, and they were grieved. Why are they grieved? Well, that's where chapter 4 picks up. Let's look at verse 1 of chapter 4. As they spake unto the people, the priests and the captain of the temple and the Sadducees came upon them, being grieved that they taught the people and preached through Jesus the resurrection from the dead. And they laid hands on them and put them in hold unto the next day, for it was now eventide. These first three verses kind of set up the story where the main group here are the Sadducees. Now, when Jesus walked on the earth and was ministering, his primary group that didn't like him was the Pharisees. Remember, the Pharisees were keepers of the law, legalists. But in this case, it seems like the Sadducees are now at the leadership of this. Now, the Sadducees didn't give Jesus as much trouble as he was walking on the earth. And here's the reason why. They're the liberal theologians, if you would, the Sadducees. Anyway, in this story, the Sadducees are grieved. And why? It says, because Peter and John and those guys taught the people and preached through Jesus the resurrection from the dead. They laid hands on him, grabbed him, and dragged him and threw him in jail. So Peter and John are in jail overnight. And the next morning, they're forced to sort of stand before this trial of these Sadducees, but also the exact same people that condemned Jesus to death. Well, the story goes on in verse 4. It says, howbeit, many of them which heard the word believed, and the number of the men was about 5,000. So even though Peter and John get thrown into jail that night, people are being saved. We went from, in Acts chapter 2, 3,000 people were saved. Now the group is up to 5,000, it says here. And it says here in verse 5, and it came to pass on the morrow that their rulers and elders and scribes and Annas, the high priest, and Caiaphas, and John, not John the Apostle, different John, and Alexander, and as many as were of the kindred of the high priest were gathered together at Jerusalem here in this particular trial of Peter and John. And in verse 7 it says, and when they had set them in the midst, they asked, by what power or by what name have you done this miracle? Now, these religious guys are doing something that is actually biblical, if you would. Because in the books of Moses, the Torah, the law, it says that you're to try those people that are doing miracles and make sure they're not doing it in any other name than that of Jehovah, the God of Moses there at the burning bush, the God of Abraham, Isaac, and Jacob. Then the law of Moses said you're to take those guys and stone them to death. That's what's going on here. They're just trying to figure out a way to get these guys in trouble. So by what name, they said, have you done this? Well, I love this, verse 8. It says, then Peter, filled with the Holy Ghost, said unto them, you rulers of the people and elders of Israel, if we this day be examined of the good deed done to the impotent man, by what means he is made whole, be it known to you all and to all the people of Israel that by the name of Jesus Christ of Nazareth, whom you crucified, whom God raised from the dead, even by him doth this man stand here before you whole. I love it. They're thinking, ha-ha, we got him, because he said Jesus Christ of Nazareth, and that's not the name of Jehovah, so we're going to be able to stone him to death. But Peter goes on in verse 11, this is the stone which was set at naught of you builders, which has become the head of the corner. You know, they're saying, what name are you doing this? And he says, the name of Jesus Christ, which, by the way, is the chief cornerstone that you guys rejected, and it's the fulfillment of the Messiah. He's saying to these Jews, he's the Messiah, the cornerstone that you rejected. And now the problem begins here in verse 12. Peter says, after all of this, he says, neither is there salvation in any other, for there is none other name under heaven given among men whereby we must be saved. By what name do you do this? Name of Jesus Christ of Nazareth, whom you crucified, who's the chief cornerstone of the Old Testament. Okay? And by the way, this name, Jesus Christ, there's no salvation by any other name than that of Jesus Christ. I've marked this in my Bible because this is one of the things that, sadly, people today, we don't really acknowledge. In fact, the American church has gotten away from just Jesus is the only way, which is really sad. How did that happen? I think that there's a large group of evangelical Christians who don't even really necessarily know what true salvation is. There's people that call themselves Christians, but I'm not sure they know there's only one way to be a Christian, and that's through Jesus Christ. Jesus said it. I am the way, the truth, and the life. No man comes to the Father but by me. Jesus said that. Peter, hearing that in John chapter 14, now he's articulating it in Acts chapter 4 to the Sanhedrin, saying there's no other name under heaven given by which men can be saved than that of Jesus. There's no other name. That's what Peter says. Not Buddha, not Muhammad, not Krishna. Peter nails it when he says there's no other name under heaven by which men can be saved. The only other insult that comes close is to mention the name of Jesus, his holy name, the only begotten of God, in the same breath as Muhammad and Buddha and Krishna. Like some of these New Agers, it's many paths. Why is that so offensive to us Christians? Or at least it should be. I'll tell you why. What do you think God thinks about when, if you kind of think about the thing, in the beginning, God created the heavens and the earth. And then he creates man in his own image, gives man free will. Man uses their free will and sins against God and ends up in a fallen, doomed state. But God so loved the world, he comes up with a plan to save doomed humanity from going to hell for eternity. God loved the world so much, he says, I don't want everybody to go to hell. In fact, the Bible says God would that none should perish. So God comes up with this plan of salvation, but it's a radical plan because somewhere, I guess, in God's cosmos and universe, there's actually a requirement of sin. When sin happens, there's a penalty. And it turns out that that penalty is eternal death. Unless an innocent person is willing to die for those sins of someone else. So what happens? God becomes a man. Well, you know, the way the Bible puts it, God sent his only begotten son, who comes, lives the perfect life, and dies on the cross for the sins of the world. And you get a sense that this is heavy, that God's only begotten, who over and over the Bible says, this is his son whom he loves, his beloved son. And then God sends the son, he dies a torturous, brutal death, and now anybody who wants to be saved, they can be saved through him. But if you show up at the pearly gates and God is there and you stand before God and you say, hi, God, I just don't like to think that narrow through your son. I'd like to think there's other paths. So I chose other paths. What? You mean I gave my only begotten son as the way, the truth, the life? No man comes to the Father, which is right here in heaven, but by me, the Son of God. And you're saying, no, I'm going to do it through Buddha, Krishna. Do you see how offensive that is to God? If you think you're going to pull that off, I think someday you're going to stand ashamed before God at the great white throne judgment. See, this is something, you know, our culture doesn't really like the narrow path that Jesus laid out. You guys are so narrow. I always kind of crack up when people say, you Christians are narrow. And I say, yeah, that's right. You're getting it. Right. Jesus said that. Yes, Pope Francis said all religions are paths to God. during a visit to Singapore in September of 2024. That's just not in line with the scriptures at all. When someone says all religions are the same or their God is the same as our God, they know nothing about world religions. And the notion that all religions are equally valid is logically impossible. Do you understand that? How is it logically impossible? Well, think about it for a second. If you take that most loving and, you know, tolerant, all paths lead to heaven, many paths that lead. If you take that, then your logic goes like this. You're saying that all paths lead to the same place. So you're saying Christianity is one of those paths. Yes, I do believe that. Okay? So you're saying that Christianity is a true path? Yes. But Jesus, if it's a true path, Jesus said, I am the only way to heaven. No one comes to heaven but by me. So Jesus, by his declaration, says it's the only path. So how can it be one of the many paths if that path says it's the only way? Do you see the problem there? So you're in a predicament. You need to either reject Jesus's way and say, I don't believe it. I believe all the other paths that are kind of ridiculous. Or you choose to accept the work of Jesus, dying on the cross for the sins of the world, his resurrection, which he's the only one who proved his claims as a religious leader by dying and then raising up on the third day. And everybody saw it and eyewitness accounts affirmed it by the hundreds. That's the one you can believe, or you can choose to reject that. But Peter's making it clear. There's no other name under heaven by which man can be saved. There's no logic that allows you to allow Christianity along with Buddhism and Hinduism and Baha'i or Jehovah's Witness or any of these others. There's no allowance for that. If you're going to either believe Jesus, you'll be saved. But if you reject Jesus as the way, the truth, and the life, then you're going to be crushed by the rock. That's what the Bible says. So it's kind of something I wonder. If you're a Christian, I wonder if you should perhaps be prepared to die for that affirmation. But did you say, I mean, I need to be ready to die for something? Yep. I think it's a big enough deal that for us to say what Peter's saying here, did you notice that Peter's willing to die here? He's talking to the same people that crucified Jesus, and he's getting in their face saying, you crucified Jesus. And by the way, Jesus is the only way. There's no other name under heaven by which men can be saved. Man, he's just laying it all out on the line here. Sadly, there's a lot of people that are making up their religious trajectory by themselves. That's a new religion I call God to me. God to me is more of a, well, I don't think like God is a man. I think it's a woman. And God to me is not mad at the world, and he's not going to judge the world. He's loving. So he loves everybody. Everybody's going to make it to heaven. God to me, it's a dumb religion. It's only as big as your brain. But the Bible and the scriptures of the Word of God tells us the truth. Now, what's going to happen to Peter with this all this, you know, kind of getting in their grill just a little bit? I think he's doing it powerfully, but this is going to get him into trouble. But check out what happens. Look at verse 13. It says, now when they, the Sanhedrin and the religious leaders, when they saw the boldness of Peter and John and perceived that they were unlearned and ignorant men, they marveled and they took knowledge of them that they had been with Jesus. Don't you love, I love that verse for so many reasons. First of all, you always love it when the high and mighty are a little bit stumped. You know, these are the brainiacs of the day. The smartest people lived in Jerusalem, and they knew it. They were the Sanhedrin. If you're part of the Sadducees or the Pharisees or the Sanhedrin, you're like the pipe-puffing, cardigan-sweater-wearing intellectuals pontificating in Jerusalem about all these things. That's who these guys were. They were the smarty pants. Now, who were Peter and John? They were fishermen from Galilee, and we got to remember this. I've told you about some of Josephus's writings and others where they talk about how Galileans, they were sort of the equivalent of what we might call hillbillies. Even their dialect gave them away. Remember when Peter was there warming himself and the little girl says, he's one of them. He was one of the disciples. And Peter says, I am not blankety blank blank. He's cussing out this little girl. That's the Peter of a few months ago. Now we have this bold Peter is on, what a different thing. But that was before he was filled with the Spirit. And what did he do? He denied Jesus three times. But one of the things that they said of him, hey, he's a Galilean, his speech betrays him. What did a Galilean sound like? Well, to you and me, it'd be sound like, tell you what, darn tootin', pertin' ear, that's what we're gonna do, you tell you what. Like, it was total Hickville. That's the way they thought of Galileans. They were dumb. Well, it says it right here. They marveled that they were unlearned and ignorant men. I remember when I was a kid, I was listening to the Bible teaching radio on one of our local stations when I was a kid, and this guy gets on, dearly beloved, turn to Matthew chapter 5. And I'm like, who is this guy? What a weirdo. Because his accent. I think, whatever. And I listened to him for a little while as a teenager. I'm like, okay, yeah, click. I turned him off. Well, a few years later, I was in an old bookstore, and I found this really cool commentary set that I was going to buy, and it was called Through the Bible by Dr. J. Vernon McGee. And I thought, oh man, this guy. And I read Dr. J. Vernon McGee, and I thought, what a great scholar. And to this day, it's one of my favorite Bible commentaries. I love Dr. J. Vernon McGee. I pictured the guy, you know, one of the intellectual, maybe with a little British accent, you know, turning your Bibles to chapter, you know, whatever, intellectual, cheerio, you know, whatever. But what's funny is, I was loving this commentary, and then I turned on the radio again, and they said, now, Through the Bible with Dr. J. Vernon McGee. And I'm like, oh great, here he is. And he's like, dearly beloved, turn in your Bible. I was like, what? It was the same guy. Same guy. I love that. And, you know, now if you know, you know. His voice is endearing now. Of course, he's been in heaven for what, 30 years now? 40 years? He's been in heaven for a long time, and he's still preaching on the radio. Now, the reason I say that is, you know, that's kind of what's going on here. The intellectuals are looking down their pious noses at these guys and marveling. Wow, these are the unlearned is a nice way of saying stupid. Ignorant, well, the word ignorant in the Latin is ignoramus. That's what they're saying. They're marveling. They're stupid and ignoramuses. That's what they're saying. That's how disrespectful they are of Peter. But they can't get by it. They can't get away with it. What do they say? They marvel that they're unlearned and ignorant men, but took knowledge of them that they had been with Jesus. Man, that's the key. I don't care who you are. You might be as dumb as a brick, as most of us. But if you spend time with Jesus, that ups your game. Suddenly that gives you some authority. It actually gives your life meaning, and it actually makes what you're saying and talking about matter. That's what happens. See, the Peter of the gospel message, he was always putting his foot in his mouth, saying stupid stuff, doing stupid things. But now we see this guy who's saying powerful things, and he's shaking up the smartest guys in the building. And it's this guy who's unlearned and ignorant. I love this. What a beautiful picture of you and me. The Lord wants to use you no matter who you are, even if you're not as smart as person. But I don't know all the gospel. I don't know how to preach like that. Well, read the Bible enough, and pretty soon the Lord will start by the Spirit speaking through you like it does Peter. I don't know, Brett. I think I'll never be as smart as Peter. Maybe not. But some of you fall into the next category. And that's the final verse of our lesson here. Check out verse 14. Then they turn from Peter, and it says, verse 14, and beholding the man which was healed standing with them, they could say nothing against it. What shut the mouths of this Sanhedrin where they couldn't say another word? It wasn't even Peter's powerful Holy Spirit words. It was the dude that was once crippled for 40 years sitting at the temple gate beautiful, and now he's just standing there listening to this. Like, I want to check out this DVD because it just cracks me up. Here's Peter, you know, you crucified God. And then there's this guy standing over here. But there's nothing they could say about him because he was once crippled, but now he's just standing there. Just some of you, that's all you need to do. Some of you were alcoholics and you were ragers and your life was a mess and your marriages were failing and your job was being in trouble. But guess what? Christ found you. You were lost, but you've been found. Amazing grace, how sweet the sound that saved a wretch just like you. And one of the greatest things you have going for you is all you got to do is just stand there and people go, man, what happened? What's the deal? And all you have to do is point back to Jesus. It's Christ who saved me. It's Christ who got me. You know, we've got people that were once in prison. Drug dealers did some hard time in prison. Now there's one of our pastors at church here. What a testimony that the Lord does. We've had people that were depressed, deeply depressed and suicidal, even attempted suicide, but came out and found Jesus, and the Lord has changed their lives radically. Like story after story, people who were once lost, once blind, but now they see. Like that Amazing Grace song really is many people's story because Jesus changes our lives. Not only does he save us, but he changes us. And some of you might not be sitting on a stool teaching a bunch of people the Bible and stuff like that. That is fun, I have to admit. I like sharing the Bible with people. But some of you don't even have to open your mouth. You just kind of say, look what the Lord's done in my life. And nobody can say anything about that. They might have their intellectual arguments, but guess what? They're not going to be able to refute what God has done in your life. I'd like to conclude with this. Be bold. And let's get back to that proverb scripture. Remember, the wicked flee when no one's pursuing, but the righteous are as bold as a lion. I want to challenge Christians. Be filled with the Spirit today more than ever. The Lord said through Peter in Acts chapter 2, in the last days I will pour out my Spirit upon all men. That's us. I think we're living in the last days. This is a time for you to be bold. Not quiet, you know, cowering, shaking in your tennies, like Peter of John chapter 20, But Peter of Acts chapter 4, who's filled with the Spirit, oh, we need you to, how do you get the Spirit? We talked about, you know, you fathers know, being evil, know how to give good gifts to your children. How much more will the Father, which is in heaven, give the Holy Ghost to them that ask? Just ask, Lord, fill me with your Spirit like he did Peter. And let me speak the words of power and words of life and point people to Jesus. Pray for that. Be bold. Don't be the weirdo that's running when nobody's chasing you. We're in a time where we can talk, even though people threaten us today. We're still in a pretty safe place where we can share the gospel of Jesus. And I hope you do that. Lastly, if you're not saved, if you haven't accepted and been broken before the stone, the rock, Jesus, and said, I am a sinner and I know that I need you to be my Savior. If you've not done that, this is a great time to accept Christ and be saved. You just repent and say, what is repentance? I acknowledge that I'm a sinner, that I've done stuff that's contrary to what God wants me to do. And the penalty of that is death. But if you repent and say, I accept Jesus, who died on the cross in my place, rose from the grave, and I confess and believe that, the Bible says you'll be saved. And guess what? He becomes your precious cornerstone that you can build your life on. And then you become part of the church. And more than that, you'll be saved. It doesn't mean your life's going to be perfect or rosy or you won't go through troubles. It just means you're saved and you're headed for heaven, which will be perfect and will be wonderful. You need to be born again. You need to be saved. You were born in sin and death, but accepting Christ is where you have a new life through Jesus. There's no other name under heaven where a person can be saved than Jesus Christ.
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10: I'd like to invite anybody who'd like to accept Christ. Maybe there's a couple people who've never really accepted Jesus. Maybe you've never really heard the gospel presentation, and that's really what it is. You're a sinner, doomed. But God loved you so much that he sent his only begotten son to die on the cross for your sins. And if you accept that free gift of salvation and believe in your heart that he died, that he rose again, guess what? You will be saved. That's what the Bible says. I'd like to pray that prayer of confession with you today. Dear Father in heaven, I believe in your son, Jesus, that he died on the cross for my sins, that he rose up from the grave, and that I'm forgiven. Help me to walk with you. Thank you for saving me. In the name of Jesus Christ. Amen. Lord, as these confessions have been made, I pray that you'd bless these folks as they just express that bit of faith even right now. You tell us, Lord, we just need a little tiny speck of faith to move a mountain. And our sin was a big mountain, but you moved it. You moved our sin and you've taken the burden off our shoulders. I pray that they would know their sins are forgiven. I pray that they just sense your love and your goodness. May they grow to know you more. May they be connected with other good Christian people who can really strengthen their faith. But Lord, just bless them, I pray. And may we all rejoice that we get to be connected to the rock of our salvation, the cornerstone, the chief cornerstone. Use us, Lord, as part of your building and help us to be blessed as we, even as we go through difficult times and tough things in life, but having that hope of heaven, Lord, we're thankful for that. Blessed as we, even as we go through difficult times and tough things in life, but having that hope of heaven, Lord, we're thankful for that. Thanking you and rejoicing you in Jesus' name. Amen.
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14: Well, we're so glad you joined us today. 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
22: 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In Daniel chapter 9, we have one of the most amazing prayers in all the Bible. Daniel prays in Daniel 9 verse 4. He says, "I prayed to the Lord my God and made confession and said, O Lord, great and awesome God, who keeps his covenant and mercy with those who love him and with all those that keep his commandments." His prayer goes for 20 verses. It's a prayer of repentance, a prayer of obedience, declaration to obey. It's a prayer of confidence that God will still bless his people. And then he says in verse 19, "O Lord, hear. O Lord, forgive. O Lord, listen and act." Praise God. He does forgive. He does listen. And he does act.
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31: Another great principle involved in our text is in the statement that the one who has been given a gift from the Holy Spirit is to use it. Phillips paraphrases this paragraph as follows: "Through the grace of God, we have different gifts. If our gift is preaching, let us preach to the limit of our vision. If it is serving others, let us concentrate on our service. If it is teaching, let us give all that we have to our teaching. And if our gift be in the stimulating of the faith of others, let us set ourselves to it. Let the man who is called to give, give freely. Let the man who wields authority, think of his responsibility. And let the visitor to the sick do his job cheerfully. The underlying thought is that we must put our capital of gifts out on loan, that the capital may be increased, and that there may be many dividends. We have been given these gifts on loan. We are trustees for them. We are responsible. We will be called to account.

0: Over a half a century ago, the late Dr. Donald Gray Barnhouse, then pastor of 10th Presbyterian Church in Philadelphia, saw the need to spread God's word beyond the hearing of his local congregation. He started the radio outreach, which has become known as Dr. Barnhouse and the Bible. The application of God's word as taught by Dr. Barnhouse is as relevant today as when he first taught over the radio airwaves decades ago. The message we'll be featuring on today's edition of Dr. Barnhouse and the Bible is entitled Church Leadership and Teaching. Alexander the Great was so named because of his extraordinary military and political leadership as he conquered and dominated much of the known world. Even today, we tend to associate greatness with power, wealth, influence, and worldly success. But Jesus points us to a much different path to greatness in the spiritual life and in church leadership. Effective spiritual leaders must lay aside personal ambition, self-serving agendas, and the desire to rule over others and serve others in love, humility, and complete reliance upon the grace of God. The scripture text for this edition of Dr. Barnhouse and the Bible, Romans chapter 12, we're looking at verses 6 through 8. Here again is Dr. Donald Gray Barnhouse with a message entitled, Church Leadership and Teaching.
1: Through the Lord Jesus Christ, we come unto thee, our Father and our God, and in the Holy Spirit. There is no one else to whom we can go. Thou alone art God. There is none like unto thee. We give thee our worship and acknowledge thy worth. In this hour, we pray that thou shalt speak to us through thy word. If any listen who are not yet saved, give them a deeper knowledge of the sinfulness of sin and of their need of Christ as Savior. For those who listen and who know thee, may there be that food which shall cause us all to grow spiritually in thy truth. We ask it in the name and for the sake of our Lord Jesus Christ. Amen. In our study of Romans 12:7, I want to go back again to the phrase, the gifts, let him who has the gift of teaching wait on teaching. Accustomed as we are to churches in the United States during the latter half of the 20th century, we find it difficult to visualize the churches of the first century. It is necessary to remind ourselves of the great contrast between these two centuries, and to recall also the vast difference between the true church and the churches. The churches are modern things, bearing names that were not given to them by the Holy Spirit. No historian would risk his reputation by declaring that any church in the world today has outward similarity to the church of the first century. It is true that all who are saved are brought to Christ in the same way in all centuries. The same Holy Spirit animates each individual believer. It is the same Christ whom we love and serve. But there, the likenesses end. The disciples would not recognize the forms, ceremonies, liturgies, buildings, order of service, programs, and other features of the churches of the 20th century. All these changes grew out of a far more serious change, namely, a change in the method of administration of the church. In the beginning, as our text clearly shows, the church was governed and led by men who were given gifts by the Holy Spirit. Many were ignorant and unlettered. They had no training as we know it today. They heard the word of God with gladness and were transformed by the message. They went about their ordinary tasks, but with a fire and a flame that would not be stopped. Spontaneously, the number of believers spread as the truth winged from heart to heart. The tendency for individuals to grasp at power was early manifested in the churches. Peter warned against ministerial domination, as we read in his first epistle, chapter 5 and verses 1 to 3. So I exhort the elders among you, as a fellow elder and a witness of the sufferings of Christ, as well as a partaker in the glory that is to be revealed. Tend the flock of God that is your charge, not by constraint, but willingly, not for shameful gain, but eagerly, not as domineering over those in your charge, but being examples to the flock. The tendency in the heart of any man who is not controlled fully by the Holy Spirit is to seek a place of dominance. The old version translated it, "Lord it over God's heritage." The principal effect of such domineering was to give rise to a group of men who presumed to dictate to others in matters that were the province of the Holy Spirit. If such guidance had been no more than spiritual, there would have been no difficulty. But the time came when men put forth their own desires as the will of God for others, and demanded that others submit to their personal rule. There is no basis for this in the Word of God, and it has produced disastrous results within the organization that surrounds the body of Christ. By the close of the first century, there was a party within the church organization which had secured a victory over the laity by exalting itself to a place of dominance. Even though Peter had warned against it, the reality had come to pass. In the letters to the seven churches in Asia, in the early chapters of the book of Revelation, there was already a party, the Nicolaitans, who, as their name in the original Greek shows, had won a victory over the laity. It is flatly stated that God Almighty hates the works of these who advocate and enforce rule over others within the body of Christ. Now, in the course of time, the organization became more important than the organism. The organization became more important than faith, more important than the Holy Spirit, more important than Christ, more important than God. This was inevitable, since the essence of sin is rebellion against God and the capture of His throne by the sinner. "I will be like the Most High," Satan said in the first instant of his fall. Adam refused the one sign of dependence and declared his own sovereignty. The rulers of the usurping organization followed in the footsteps of these their two fathers, Satan and Adam, and the pattern was set. Now we must understand that it's possible for a pattern of sin to be firmly set for so long a period that it gains respectability, honor, and finally, approbation. In a few generations, good people, true believers even, will accept long-established wrong as right. It takes special anointing with the eye salve of grace and continuing enlightenment by the Holy Spirit to break the bonds and free us from the cultural pattern into which we have been born and to teach us to be humble before God and to be led by Him each step of our way. All of this is pertinent to a proper understanding of our text. What we are leading up to is the great and important fact that the churches of this 20th century are led, for the most part, by men who have their gifts from long academic training and not from the Holy Spirit. The president of one of our foremost theological seminaries once told me that he was disappointed in many students who came to his seminary. He knew that they were not spiritually called. He could only thrust the blame back upon the local bodies who took the candidates under their care. These bodies, in turn, depended upon their committees, and the committees rarely refused a candidate who was presented to them by a pastor of some church in that denomination. In many churches that are governed locally, with no authority above the congregation, the matter is sometimes worse. A man may be chosen who has no aptitudes at all. The claim that he has a call is taken as evidence of the Holy Spirit's work, and the congregation hastens to ordain him. The mistake does not belong to our century alone. Paul instructed Timothy that no recent convert was to be ordained, lest he be puffed up with his own conceit and fall into the condemnation of the devil. Also, Paul wrote Timothy that an ordination was not to be performed in haste. Another great error in our modern way of doing things is to expect that one man is to possess all the necessary gifts for leadership. Thus, a church may have several hundred members and only one pastor. He is supposed to be able to preach, teach, administer, pastor, comfort, and so on. In fact, of the 8 gifts mentioned in our text, 7 are usually considered to be the functions of the ordained minister, while the 8th is the function of the congregation. And what one gift is left to the congregation? It is that of paying the bills. Something is entirely out of order here. Now someone may ask if I'm suggesting that laymen should preach. Without question, when a layman has a grasp of the scriptures, he should exercise his gift and preach at every possible opportunity. The growth of laymen's movements is significant and is a step in the right direction, back to the New Testament way of doing things. In our last study, we discussed the first of these gifts, which I insist are distributed throughout the entire membership of the true church. And we go down again to the third in this series, which is the gift of teaching. I said something about it at the close of the previous chapter, but I return to it because I'm convinced that it is so very important. The man who has this gift of teaching is to stick to it and exercise it. Many a time I have said to an audience, I am not a preacher, I am a teacher. Once indeed a lady asked me if I meant that I was not an ordained minister. I replied that I was indeed ordained and that I was installed as the pastor of a congregation, but I depend not on my human ordination, but on the fact that the Lord Jesus Christ called me. And I've spent my life in preparing to teach and in actually teaching. I still teach, and I hope also I am still preparing. A man with a voice that enables him to sing major roles in the Metropolitan Opera would be a fool if he did not recognize that he has the gift of singing. I would be a fool if I did not recognize that the Lord has given me the gift of teaching. I'm not saying that I have the gift of infallibility in teaching, but that I am enabled to present truth as I see it. I know that many thousands of people have come through the years to listen to me preach and teach, and have testified that they have been blessed by this teaching. Again, I repeat, this does not guarantee that everything I teach is final truth. I believe that the Bible teaches that God will hold me responsible for my spiritual attitude toward Him. Have I been willing to listen to His voice? Have I been willing to lay my own reason in the dust before Him in order to take it again for use in my work? Have I been willing to remain spiritually alive and dependent upon the Holy Spirit? Have I been willing to go again and again to the Word of God to refresh my own soul before speaking to others? Have I tried to live what I preach? Have I acknowledged my sins when the Lord showed them to me and repented of them? Have I recognized moment by moment my utter dependence upon the Lord? Have I been lazy? Have I been

as a cold. Even so, there are divine principles that do not have to be thought of because they are so much a part of life. Any who wish to be teachers will find some of these answers only after wrestling matches like that which engaged Jacob and the angel of God. The reason that the teacher will never forget the answer is that some sinew has been shrunken and the thigh put out of joint, so that in his heart he walks before God with a limp that recalls the wrestling. Another great principle involved in our text is in the statement that the one who has been given a gift from the Holy Spirit is to use it. Phillips paraphrases this paragraph as follows. Through the grace of God, we have different gifts. If our gift is preaching, let us preach to the limit of our vision. If it is serving others, let us concentrate on our service. If it is teaching, let us give all that we have to our teaching. And if our gift be in the stimulating of the faith of others, let us set ourselves to it. Let the man who is called to give, give freely. Let the man who wields authority think of his responsibility. And let the visitor to the sick do his job cheerfully. Now anyone who has read this passage in the Greek knows that there are no verbs describing the use of the gifts. A literal translation of our text might read, whether prophecy, according to the proportion of faith, or service, in service, or he that teaches, in teaching, or that exhorts, in exhortation, he that gives, in simplicity, he that takes the lead, with diligence, he that shows mercy, with cheerfulness. But in spite of the choppy style of the original, the underlying thought demands expansion, as Phillips has given it. For the thought is that we must put our capital of gifts out on loan, that the capital may be increased, and that there may be many dividends. We have been given these gifts on loan. We are trustees for them. We are responsible. We will be called to account. I have learned how necessary it is to obey to the full the injunction, if your gift is teaching, let us give all that we have to our teaching. It would be impossible for me to count the number of times diversions have been presented that would have taken me off on tangents away from my main gift. In the providence of God, I have had close fellowship with other believers who understood their partnership in the administration of the gifts. How well my congregation understands that I am not to spend my time in sick calls. How faithfully my elders have lightened my burden so that I may use all my time in studying and teaching and be free to go wherever doors are opened. How many thousands are bearing the burden of the financing of the teaching ministry, so that it can continually expand, and thus the glory all belongs to God. Finally, I would like to emphasize that every believer should teach. Remember the Holy Spirit's reproof in the Epistle to the Hebrews? In the section about the work of Christ as our eternal high priest, we read in Hebrews 5:12, there is a great deal that we should like to say about this, but it's not easy to explain to you, since you seem so slow to grasp spiritual truth. At a time when you should be teaching others, you need teachers yourselves to repeat to you the ABC of God's revelation to men. Let that phrase ring in your ears. You ought to be teachers. You ought to be teachers. You ought to be teachers. And I believe that every member of the body of Christ is called on to tell someone else every fresh bit of truth learned, every new knowledge of Christ received, every pitfall seen and avoided, every distant glory brought near, every lesson learned that will help us to be more like Christ. This is the nature of the Christian life. Each believer must be a teacher in the measure of the proportion of faith
given

to him. We are to tell others. We are to be living witnesses to the truth and living examples of the blessing of truth. And may God bless to us this study from his word. Our dear Heavenly Father, we pray thee that as the word goes forth, that it shall be in the power of the Holy Spirit, and in much assurance, and come beyond the ears of men to their very hearts. Hear us, we pray thee, in the name of the Lord Jesus Christ. Amen.

Jesus himself is our perfect model for effective church leadership and teaching. The leaders in his church must imitate him in laying aside personal ambition and agendas and seeking to serve and uplift others. 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

0: Northern California's one place for Christian talk. No fear, no fear, no fear. The mighty power of Jesus is fighting for you. 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Study Verse by Verse is the teaching ministry of Pastor Leighton Sheely from Church of the Highlands in San Bruno. 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
4: This is an SRN News special report. I'm Mary Rhodes. President Trump said Saturday that an agreement with Iran is scheduled to be signed Sunday, June 14th, potentially marking the culmination of months of negotiations that repeatedly veered between threats of military action and promises of a diplomatic breakthrough. The deal is scheduled to get signed tomorrow, the president wrote on Truth Social, adding that the Strait of Hormuz would be open to all immediately following the signing of the deal. Iran has not confirmed a deal has been reached, but Iranian foreign minister said that a deal has never been closer. President Trump offered few new details about the contents of the agreement, but said it would prevent Iran from obtaining a nuclear weapon. He also said the U.S. would eventually remove and destroy Iran's remaining nuclear material, which he described as nuclear dust. This has been an SRN News special.
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9: 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Theology from the Bay for the Bay. I'm Pastor Ricky Blaha. This week, we're bringing to you the second half of our conversation with David Bush, Minister of Worship and Arts at First Baptist Church of San Francisco. In this episode, we move deeper into the heart of Christian worship, discussing what it means to recognize God's presence when His people gather, how songs shape the life of the church, and why our focus must remain fixed on Christ. It's a thoughtful and encouraging conversation. So thanks for joining us. Let's get started.
10: One of the things that's really important in gospel music is the yes and idea of like, okay, we're going here now. So, or the call and response is built in. I say Jesus is Lord, you're going to say amen. Or I'm going to say God is good, you're going to say God all the time. But one of the things in European ancestry cultures is this kind of super, and in Baptist cultures, the supremacy of the word,
11: yeah,
10: all throughout everything. So if we have it written out that we're going to sing holy, holy, holy, that matters to us. Not only is the triad beautiful because then we see the Trinity, holy, holy, holy, and it becomes one, three in one, but we're doing the service of doing the hard work of following what's written. That's very important to us. And so then we can be offended by a big change instead of so as a worship leader, you need to know the culture. And if you're working in a multi-ethnic culture, you have to help explain the culture, the musical culture, in a way that doesn't take away from the service. So you don't get to like make this big like treatise on the different ways different cultures of people worship.
3: Yeah.
10: But you should be thinking, how can I help different generations, different cultural expressions, different languages? One of the things I teach our worship leaders is you need to remember with every song that there's a big chance that whoever sing it in the pew on Sunday morning, English is not their first language. So not everybody has that problem, you know, or opportunity, however you want to look at it. And so even though I, like we just mentioned, Wonderful Grace of Jesus, which I love that song. It's a great hymn, and it probably needs to be sung more at our church. The main reason we haven't done it is because it has multiple moving parts. And even if you speak English, Wonderful the Matchless Grace of Jesus, Deeper Than the Mighty Roaring Sea, Something Like a Fountain, Something Like a Mountain, All Sufficient Grace for you and me, Deeper Than the Sum of My Transgression, Deeper Far Than All My Sin and Shame, Magnify the Holy Name of Jesus, or Magnify the Holy Name of Jesus, Praise His, or whatever it is. Like, these are tongue twisters, even with someone who grew up speaking English.
3: Yeah, and bigger words.
10: Oh,
3: multi-syllable.
10: Yeah. And then on top of all that, you've got opposing counterpoint lines written into the hymn for each of the different voice parts. So do I love it? Yes. Is it anointed? Yes. Is it absolutely the wrong song sometimes? Yes. And so I think some of the anointing comes from that idea of anointing, quote unquote anointing, is when we can have ideas that help support each other, music that helps support the like onomatopoetically what's happening. Onomatopoeias are words that sound like what they are.
3: Oh, okay. Yeah, yeah.
10: Whoosh. A swish.
3: Yeah. How
10: he
3: does
10: barked.
3: But how is music onomatopoeia with like the words? Help me understand that.
10: So like holy, holy, holy. We just created a chord that's three notes in one chord. That whole song, Holy, Holy, Holy, Old 100, is Trinitarian.
3: The music?
10: The music is all about the words are all about the Trinity.
3: Obviously, yeah.
10: That's... God in three persons, blessed Trinity. But what actually happens in the music, it's spelling out a triad the whole time through it.
3: I didn't know that.
10: And so there's that sense of it's onomatopoetically, a better, even easier example. It's reinforcing the text.
3: Yeah.
10: Low in the grave he lay, Jesus my Savior, waiting the coming day, Jesus my Lord. And then what happens? Up from the grave he arose, right? That's an onomatopoeia. It's a musical sound like what the words are saying.
3: So down in the grave is that low tone.
10: Right.
3: Elevated, he rises.
10: Right.
11: And the rest of that song, the chorus, is up there and high and triumphant. Yeah. And
10: anytime it talks about, or often songs that talk about my sin, my shame, it's low. But then Jesus rescued me and it's high. So there's ways of supporting it musically. And so then as a musician, as a worship musician or a worship pastor, my sense is musically, how can I do all I can to set the person in the pew free to give their all vocally and to really stimulate their mind, their hearts to really examine. Sometimes the most anointed thing you can do is just stop everything and say, are we seeing lies? Are we telling the truth? Don't do that often, please. But when I have a musician who's like, I'm not sure what to do here, I'm always asking, what will help the congregation? Either sing more assuredly or think more clearly about the Lord. And so sometimes that is a big swell. If you're going to do Easter's coming, right? Christ the Lord is risen today. Hallelujah. That's a lot of notes for one note or for one word, right? So often what we'll do is we'll just do the melody line. The whole band plays the melody line. So it's pretty thick. Wah, wah, wah, wah, wah, wah, wah, wah. And then we'll just, you know what? We don't want you to worry about it. So the organ will be like, drown you out, hallelujah, right? It was just like we are sorry about the pounding sounds. But like the organist comes in like, oh, hallelujah, like just huge, right? And also the choir, we'll do one voice and then have the choir. So I guess to your question of what's the difference between anointing or anointed or
3: manipulative
10: versus manipulative. It's the anointing that breaks the yoke. What is the anointing? Originally, the anointing was a physical symbol of God's holy presence in a person's life. And that enabled them to do something, enabled them to be a king, enabled them to be a priest, enabled them to go into battle, right? The anointing was used as a marker that you belong to Jesus. And then with that came authority, came the provision to do what you were called to do.
3: Do you think there can be a genuine spiritual anointing in music if there are no attending words?
10: This is like saying, what if someone's never said the name Jesus, but they've had a vision where he says, this is who I am?
3: Yeah. Like, is music revelatory? That's my question. Is music, yes, in itself it is, revelatory it without is, words?
10: It's revelatory, but again, it's general revelatory.
3: Yeah, like Ricky was saying earlier.
10: Yeah, I thought what Ricky said was awesome. I think that music is revelatory. You find out things about yourself. Like, that's why you start crying when you hear a song. Even without words, sometimes you can start crying. You're like, why is that song you so sad?
3: You feeling musicians.
10: Well, and again, this is why it's so good to think, like, as a worship pastor, as a senior pastor, what am I addressing all the different types of people in this worship set? And I think that's why it says we pray in the spirit and we pray with understanding. We have the Holy Spirit is doing stuff in us that we do not know. And probably thank God in many ways, and also praise God in many ways. We do not know the sort of divine things that God works in us as his life replaces our life. His perfection replaces our imperfection. His righteousness for our filthy rags, right, of striving. So I've had moments where that's happened, where I know something's happening. I don't know what's going on. And again, I think analogies to childhood are always good because we all recognize it. But when there's an adult conversation that you know is important, but you can't tell why, right? Your parents are having a conversation and you know not to get involved. And it doesn't even have to be a heated conversation. It could be just something you know is important. But then if they tell you this is what's happening, the reason we're so somber or the reason we're so excited is mama's pregnant or grandma's dying or we have to sell the house or our country just went to war or whatever it could be. As a child, you can pick up on there's something happening, but you're so grateful when someone includes you then in the conversation to tell you as much as you're able to grab, this is what's happening. And so I think in worship, when we're talking about anointing or manipulation wants you to keep going, wants you to achieve an end that you've decided for them to get to. Whereas anointing gives you a path forward to whatever the Lord wants to do. Let's say you want to do a service, or renew your wedding vows or something, you want it to be this amazing worship service and with your whole family and all your friends and all the people, you and your wife and everything. Well, if you're like, David, I want you to come do this, you and Ricky, then I need to know, like it's really important for me to know that, like, how, like, who are the people in your family and are they musicians? Do they speak English? Do they, you know?
11: I want to ask you this, maybe to think through the answer to this question in this way. When you're thinking about your congregation and you're thinking about everybody who might be there, I think sometimes because, you know, America, Western world is so individualistic.
10: Right.
11: Oftentimes we can say, did it connect with this person or this narrow group of people?
10: Right.
11: But I do think that, like, for one person, there might be a connection that is made to one person who, say, does have, let's take your parents, for example. So your mom, you said your mom was kind of like this genius when it came to children.
10: Right.
11: Your dad was a genius when it came to science. There might be things that connect with your dad in a worship service that your mom would just go right over your mom's head.
10: Right.
11: And there's going to be things that would have connected with your mom that your dad wouldn't have moved him at all.
10: Right.
11: But there is something about being able to say, what's most important is what happens corporately and collectively, rather than what happens with this individual, this individual, this individual, this individual.
10: Right.
11: I'm just curious what your thoughts are, because I'm hearing you say this, but I do think that as worship leaders, as even as pastors, as we think through things like what our calling is, what our goal is, I think we ought to be able to say, I'm thinking broadly to the entire congregation.
10: Right.
11: And not just to, I'm hoping to hit, you know, this sliver of people, or this is my target group, and I'm not really thinking about anybody else. And I do think that as a congregation, as maybe those of who are listening, you know, to this conversation, I think if someone goes into a worship service saying there was only one song that really connected with me, but meanwhile the rest of your congregation or a chunk of your congregation is being moved by one of those other songs or multiple of those other songs, I do think that there is a sense in which as a congregation, we, like, even with what Cameron is doing right now, what you guys feel or what you feel doesn't happen to me, but we're learning from each other. We're learning how to be able to interact and engage with whatever is happening in those moments from one another.
3: Can you get emotionally affected by music by itself without words?
11: Yes, but I do think that it has limits, because I do think there are things that I hear that really move me, but it doesn't necessarily capture, and I think this is what you were actually saying earlier, it doesn't actually capture for me without the connotation being made for me, like the Darth Vader theme. Like, I'm not going to think of Darth Vader on my own without having watched the movie or seen that scene. But I do think that when I see Darth Vader walking through the smoke and coming through the doors and,
3: yep,
11: you know, whatever, I'm going to say, oh yeah, that's exactly
3: it
11: right.
3: It makes sense that they go together.
11: Yes.
3: And yeah, this is the whole general revelation. I use that illustration. I don't think you hear dum, da, dum, dum. Is that the song?
10: Dun, dun, dun, dun,
3: okay,
10: dun,
3: I told dun, you something. Dun,
10: dun, that's but right. Like, it was the Dark Ominous.
3: But like, if I played that for Malachi, my 4-year-old, he wouldn't say, "Oh, that's Darth Vader." Like,
11: he'd probably start marching though.
3: Yeah, but like, so that wouldn't, like, that alone wouldn't lead him to Darth Vader's coming.
11: Right.
3: But like, you then know, you learn who Darth Vader is, his character. Like, oh, it makes sense that then goes, like, that fills that, like, that space is filled by that object.
11: Yeah.
10: Well, I do think, again, I think music gives us a general revelation of something.
11: Yeah.
10: We don't know what. It gives us a good, music causes us to question. So, da, da, da, da, da, da, da, da. We want to go there, right? So, but we don't know what there means. What did we just do? Did we just win the lottery? Did we just, like, close the door? Da,
11: yeah,
10: da, da, da, da, da, da, put the pasta in the pan, or, you know, or whatever it is, right? It's, we know it's an ending or something. We think it's something that's kind of being wrapped up or buttoned up or something. We're not sure.
3: But further revelation has to come.
10: It has to, for the worship musician, something more has to come.
3: And that's where words and
10: instruction.
3: Instruction, yeah.
11: And I do think that that's also like a tell-all as well. When the words show up and if it doesn't match the music and what's going on, you're like, something's not right.
3: So to use your point earlier, then it would, now that I'm thinking about this with the musician, like, it would be odd to have a song that's like built off Psalm 51, like confessing your sin.
10: Right.
3: And it's like at a high level. Like,
10: have mercy on me, yeah, oh right. God.
3: That would be very odd.
11: It's like, but I remember the song growing up. I was sinking deep in sin, far from the peaceful shore. And it was like this, almost like this waltz of some sort of this,
10: right,
11: like roller skating thing. And it was like, you're singing about sinking deep in sin. And obviously the song ends up, love lifted me,
10: right,
11: love lifted me. It goes that direction, which is kind of what you want, is you want that cheerful feeling, but the very beginning of the song certainly doesn't match that. I remember hearing, I don't know if you knew who Raina and Gibbs were, they were opera singers, professional opera singers, but they changed the whole setting of that verse when it, and it sounds very deep and ominous, and then they get to the chorus and it
10: back to the major,
11: everything.
10: Right.
11: Yeah. There are some things that just don't match. And I think what's interesting, I'd be curious to know your thoughts on this, probably about a decade or maybe a decade and a half ago, and you will notice it now is pretty common. But when you would watch movies before that, you would have movies like battle scenes, or you'd have different things like that have big, chargy, like Hans Zimmer sort of punchy music and like battle sounding music. There was all of a sudden, there was a movie that came out where in the middle of a battle scene, it went to like people were still fighting in real time, but then all of a sudden it went to this very symphonic, very slow sound. It was almost like the dissonance between what was actually happening, and then like there was this like almost like a transcendent orchestral sound that kind of changed, and you're just like, it's almost like it reached a deeper, less shallow part of who we are. And it's like, yes, I'm in the middle of the struggle, but all of a sudden it's like, what is happening? Like, is the world falling apart? Is you know, everything coming to an end?
10: Yeah, when I know the exact things you're talking about. And in those movies, you're caught up in the actions when you have kind of the battle sounds and the battle music. And then when it goes to just like that,
3: that's supposed to be the sudden piece, like, yeah, after battle's done, yeah.
10: Then you're like,
11: or someone's about to die.
10: The cost of war. All,
11: right.
10: Or like, it's a big seismic shift, right? And again, like, is, you know, if we're going to talk about worship, is that an anointing thing? Again, I think anointing always has to serve a purpose. So whether or not it's something musical you do, or training you do, or teaching you do, the other day we did a bunch of songs because we're in the middle of a series on sin and guilt and psalm, you know, the psalms leading up to, as we go through Lent, leading up to Palm Sunday and Easter, Good Friday and Easter. So one of my worship leaders had picked like three songs that were not just like Jesus shed his blood for us, but just like there's a fountain filled with blood.
3: I love that song.
10: There's nothing but the blood. What can wash away my sin? Nothing but the blood of Jesus. I mean, and it was just like
3: a lot of blood.
10: It was the bloodbath. And
3: it was like Kill Bill.
10: And I was like, these songs are so important. This is so good. For some reason, I hadn't looked at the set very well. Normally I like scrutinize every set, and I'm just like, I think through every possible scenario, and I try to go through it with each of my worship leaders. Like, how could this be misinterpreted? How could this support the sermon better? And I realized I hadn't said anything. So the pastor had gotten up, done the call to worship, and now we're going to worship. Stand and sing with us. And we should have just, the music should have swelled and we sang. And the music kind of swelled, and I held up my hands and went down. And I said, we have a set of worship today, songs that we're choosing to sing about God that remind us of our relationship with him and what he's done for us. I said, we're going to sing a bunch of songs about the blood of Jesus. And here's where this comes from. And I explained the sacrificial system. And I was crying out to the Lord during the prayer right before the pastor introduced time to stand and sing. Because I'm like, I need you to help me make this brief, Lord. And to make it clear. Then it was like, as we got into the songs, you know, some of the older Christians were kind of like, what is he saying? Why is he saying this? Of course we know this. But other people, like, you know, and especially some of my younger people were like, oh, and the kids were like, oh. And then we sang about it. You could see kind of not onomatopoeia, but the eureka moments for them, where they're like, oh, I get that now. So there's a fountain filled with blood drawn from Jesus' veins. Sinners plunge, lose all their guilty sins. So it's like, my freedom is from the blood of Jesus, or nothing but the blood of Jesus. So it's like, you want to strive? Great. But you know what? It means nothing. The only thing that means anything is what Jesus did. But if you're a new person in church and you hear all these songs, you're like, is this Chucky? Or like, you're just like, this is scary. Like, I'm not into the slasher.
3: Yeah. The things we take for granted as Christians,
10: right,
3: are fascinated with blood.
11: I say that when I'm leading the Lord's table, and I know that there's visitors or people that are new to Christianity in the service. And I'll say, this might seem really weird when we say, this is my body, which is broken for you. Right. Do this in remembrance of me. This is the blood. Like, who are these people and what are they doing? And there is kind of like this weird, there's this strange element to who we are as believers and why this is symbolic for what we believe.
10: Well, I think that's why we need to pray in the Spirit and pray with understanding. You know, preach in the Spirit and preach with understanding. Instruct and instruct, you know. Yeah, so manipulating, trying to finally put a button on this question, but
3: yeah, we're circling the drain, man. This is really what I'm keen on.
10: Manipulating leads to an emotional response that you, either the congregants or you, feel like you can have a sense of satisfaction that you created.
3: Hmm.
10: using all your gifts and whatever anointing the Holy Spirit gives you to support others' worship should lead to people being more caught up with Jesus, more focused on him, and more worship of Jesus.
3: Yeah.
10: So that would be the big difference.
11: A follow-up question to that, though, for you, I would say, and I think just hopefully helps cap this off as well, is emotion in worship bad then? And where is the place of emotion? Because I grew up in a church where if people were to express feelings emotionally, physically, it would have been frowned on. It would have been, you know, looked at as negative. And yet you go into some cultures and some churches and emotion is like all over the place.
3: Well, that would have been your experience in an AOG church, right? That like if there wasn't intense emotional expression, it would have been like, what's wrong with you? Is the spirit not here? Do you not have the spirit?
10: Right.
3: And then I wonder too, like how much of that is cultural versus theological versus spiritual?
10: Yeah. I think theologically, the correct order of operations in worship always begins with God.
11: Absolutely. Yeah.
10: And then worship is our response
3: to God.
10: To God. First, though, it's our response to what God has done.
3: Yeah.
10: So I think, you know, when I do classes, I'm like, what is worship? We start with Genesis, right? In the beginning, God created. And then what does he do at the end of each day? He says it is good. So all we can ever do as humans is copy our creator. And so our creator worships. He called what was good, good. And that is, so then we do the same thing. What is the ultimate good, the source of all that's good? God. And so if we want to worship God, we declare that he is good, he is righteous, he is all the things that he is. But so we have this response to what God has done because we don't know him yet. And then eventually we get to know him through the blood of Christ, etc., and salvation, and we can respond to him directly. So the order of operations for emotion then is God does something, we respond. So we may respond by then choosing to remember all that God has done. Thank you, God, for my life, for my wife, for my children, for salvation, for whatever it could be. As we remember all these things, there's going to be emotion tied to these things that matter to us. Or if we're looking at God himself specifically, thank you for every lash of the whip on Good Friday. Thank you for every drop of blood. Thanks for taking care of your mom. Thanks for telling your, do we dare say, best friend? Telling the disciple that Jesus loved, giving him something to do with his grief. Take care of my mom. You know, these are emotional responses that come as I begin to choose to respond to the truth of who God is and what he's done. I'm just thinking about, like, when Jesus says, tell John this, the lame walk,
3: yeah,
10: the blind see.
11: No.
10: This is his cousin.
3: Yeah.
10: He knows he's going to die. They're cousins. Like, they probably, like,
3: went on fishing trips together.
10: Yeah.
11: They compared prophecy stories.
10: Right, that's, yeah, right. You know, it's like, how, this is going to be great someday, you know, when you're king and I'm your herald. And so when we begin to think about what God has done, like, God has saved me from my sin, then we have a response. But then manipulation then is, how do we get the response without going through all the work,
3: yeah,
10: of responding and honestly wrestling with who God is and what he's done?
3: And to me,
10: it's like a shortcut.
3: Can music without words have a revelatory effect as we're thinking about anointing? And can there be good anointing and, you know, emotional manipulative stuff in music? Because what I'm trying to get at is, like, in my head, it makes sense how there would be false anointing or, like, manipulative stuff if one, like you just said, there's no introduction with truth of revelation into response we're supposed to have. Like, we think of all those popular songs, I do this, I'll do this, I'll do this for you. Like, I'm going to do something. It's good unless it's a response to something. But then on the other side, like, when we're, to me, it makes sense to say it's manipulative, like, when it's not based in truth.
10: Mm.
3: And so to me, as a thought guy, like, that's what my area is. Like, I deal with thoughts, and it's a mind thing for me. So it's very easy for me to understand how music can be manipulative, like, if it's based on wrong doctrine,
10: right,
3: if it's not introduced correctly. And so that's how it makes sense to me. But I'm wondering, is there a way where you think it can be manipulative even if it's like there is a fountain filled with blood or holy, holy, holy. You see what I'm asking?
10: Like, yeah, yeah, yeah. So, and that again goes to the motives of the person who's...
3: That's the thing I was gonna bring up. It can be total motives. Like,
10: but again, also like even little tiny things. So great song. So many people loved it. Michael W. Smith covered it. A bunch of people did. Da, da, da. You live to die, rejected and alone.
11: Like a rose.
3: Yeah, trample on the ground. Yeah.
10: You, above all, the song is
3: You
10: above
3: thought
10: all.
3: Of us above all, yeah.
10: That's very manipulative. Now it's like, like you did this for me. And you know what? Jesus did die for you. But you know what he thought of above all? The Father.
11: Yeah. And his glory.
10: Yeah. I mean, for the joy awaiting him, you know, and he took the fall because that was what they had decided in the Godhead that would happen before foundations of the
3: earth. Yeah, that line, you took the fall and you thought of us above all.
10: Right. That's very manipulative. Yeah. That's like, I want you to like have this like, you know, you love me the most.
11: I'm the center of his story.
10: Right. Yeah. And so that would be like a thing where like some really, really careful theological work would have made an already really beautiful and meaningful song even better and more true.
3: If just one word, a couple lines change. Right. Yeah.
11: Yeah. When I led it, I used to say he and praise his name above all. I would just like change that thought of me. I'd change it. And I didn't ask permission, but you know.
3: To me, it's like the song that's popular for years or Reckless Love. I just, other than that one line, like that's a great song. It celebrates the sovereign salvation that God has accomplished. So I would just change out to like, I forget the, like the sovereign love of God. Because to me, like there's something so wrong and manipulative about teaching people that God's reckless.
10: Right.
3: Or teaching people that, you know, he thought of us above all.
10: Right. And I think that we do have to be careful though. The other side of that is, I'm sure there's things that Elijah or Elisha or John the Baptist or Peter or Paul said out of having lived with Jesus. And the ones that we know about where they made mistakes and they were corrected, we can read in the scripture. But I'm sure there was things they had that weren't quite crafted exactly right in the moment. And so I don't want to just, you know, say that that song is trash or whoever does it, that's not a good thing. Or
3: yeah.
10: Even Reckless Love, like we didn't live the life that that person lived with Jesus to come to that place of being like, for them to sing this. And, you know, part of singing is like opening up your soul.
3: I know, that's a window into who they are and what they've thought and felt.
10: Right, right. And so we want to be sensitive to that and honor that. But also always as a worship pastor or a senior pastor, we want to be calling our people to see the Lord more and more and more clearly. And so where there is, you know, opportunity that's not demeaning or trashing somebody to bring even more clarity, we want to take that.
11: Yeah, I think in that sense, I think there's a heavy pastoral responsibility that you don't have to just throw the song out. You can use the song or you can approach it in a particular way. Because there's been a lot of discussion about that, particularly Reckless Love in the past, and he gave an apologetic for his writing of that song. And I do think that, like, for instance, if you take, I know Tim Keller wrote the book Prodigal God, and that title itself is very provocative, you know, because no one's looked at it that particular way. But the idea would be that the father in that story of the prodigal son was very reckless. Like he was inappropriate for him to hike up his garments and run out and meet his son. And so there is a sense in which like reckless love can have like, can take us in a direction or a different place that may not be fitting. But I think that if it's explained well and led well, then I think it could actually lead us in a better place. Like I think the example that I use is the story of Jesus at Simon the Pharisee's house. He's invited into Simon Pharisee's house. He wants to have a good theological conversation. But then this woman of the city comes in and she starts, she's weeping. She is washing Jesus' feet with her tears. She's wiping it with her hair. And Simon thinks, man, if he knew what kind of woman she was, he wouldn't let her touch him. And Jesus, knowing what he's thinking, says, let me tell you a story. You know, a man was owed, you know, had two debtors, a great one, a little one. Both were forgiven. Who loved the master the most? Well, and Simon answers, the one who is forgiven the greater debt. And he said, since I came into your house, you did not greet me with a kiss, but this woman's not stopped kissing me since I've been in this house. Since I came into the house, you did not offer to wash my feet. This woman has not stopped washing my feet since she's been in here. So the one who's been forgiven much is love much. And there's not... That's not speaking to levels of forgiveness.
10: Right.
11: It's speaking to the reality that she understood what it meant to be forgiven. And he was the one in whom her forgiveness was found. And so I do think that there is a sense in which, to your point, you were saying, you know, earlier, that there's an order of operations. It started with her coming to the reality, the reality of her guilt and her sin, understanding her forgiveness, and then her emotional, dare I say, inappropriate response that Simon was calling her out on, of worship to the one who had forgiven her. And Simon obviously didn't get it. It was completely out of his understanding of who was in his room or who was in his space.
10: Right.
11: And what would have been appropriate, having Jesus in his presence.
10: Well, you just said there, just reminded me of something. And that is why, that order of operations is one of the reasons we see so many Baptist churches, Reformed churches, people that had let go of any sort of liturgy, returning to the idea of a call to worship.
3: Yeah.
10: Because during the 70s and 80s, let's start with this power. I mean, we have to also remember, in the 70s and 80s, what was happening with music was part of a huge cultural revolution, right?
3: Yeah.
10: The sense of freedom, the sense of being actually really saying what we really felt about the war, about our parents, about God. This was all part of the 70s and 80s. And then the 90s was kind of that finding your voice and who you are and all this stuff. And the problem with that, though, is then the church wanted to start with this sense of freedom and, you know, and so they started with this big musical ramp up to the sermon. Well, there was nothing to be singing about yet. We didn't know anything.
3: Yeah, exactly.
10: That, I think, was emotional manipulation. And I think most of the pastors from that time that are still around see that and would say that. But, you know, that's why when we start the service and we say we're gathered here together as the assembled corporate body of Christ to celebrate who Christ is. And if you're here and you don't know who he is, he's God. He's whatever we're going to say for the call to worship. And then we tell them something about God. We call them to remember. We call them to engage in the idea of who God is. And then what is our response? We're going to give you this vehicle of response, which is worship.
3: What do you think of Brian Chappell's Christ-Centered Worship?
10: It's a great book. I'm trying to remember it off the top of my head.
3: I mean, that book, when I read it in college, like, fundamentally shaped how I thought about, as a Lord willing, a future pastor, senior pastor. Like, this, I'm going to want my music guy to, like, think about the structure.
10: That's his whole thing, right? It's this whole argument. It's like, if you're not putting Christ out there for them to worship, don't expect anything to happen.
3: Yeah.
10: And if you're not telling them, like, if you're not going to inform them on the way that Christ should be worshiped, then, you know, that's onus is on you.
3: I think it's sort of like what Bob Coughlin says in Worship Matters, is like, so often worship guys or gals will have like a de facto liturgy, but they think in terms of music and emotion, like, oh, well, we got to do this sort of fast song first to get people up, and we got to do a slow song to make them somber, and then a fast song to pick them up again. And that's sort of the emotional manipulation.
10: So one of the things that I do, and just my method of teaching worship leaders or leading myself, is I always tell them that the main thing of this service is going to be the word of God. It may be preached, it may be prayed, it may be sung, but it has to be the word of God, which is ultimately Jesus. And the Holy Spirit has kept his word all these years, and it's going to be preached, and he's going to work through it. And so what can we do musically, service creation, content creation, tech wise, to support whatever it is? So there's been a lot of songs about forgiveness and my sinfulness and the blood of Christ, and, you know, because I say, is there a way that we can musically underscore or contrast? Obviously, if it's going to be like specifically on adultery, there's not a whole lot of worship songs about adultery. But there are worship songs, so you can contrast. You could sing about the holiness of God. You could sing about for the joy of human love, brother, sister, parent, child, friends on earth, you know, something that helps people lift their eyes up from this, whatever the cultural milieu may say about sex and holiness and marriage and adultery, and this is just kind of whatever. But something that kind of elevates things back to what they should be. It could be a good contrast to then what is going to be preached. So we start with that, and we try to serve that. So then we look and say, is there anything that here that is going to make the message unclear? So have we picked a song? They're going to clearly talk about Jesus' death, and he did it out of submission to the Father. We're going to do above all. Well, that's going to be a little bit confusing.
3: Yeah.
10: And then I always ask, where is Jesus in the service? So where is Christ in the service? And how can people see him? How can people respond to him? How can people access him? Another question I often will ask worship leaders to answer for me before they lead is, where is this confusing for people? Where do they need to hear from you? Where do they need to hear from the senior pastor? Sometimes it's only the senior pastor who can explain things in a way that people feel comfortable about. Not, and again, this is not manipulation. If you're trying to make people feel good about something that's a little bit off, then that's definitely manipulation. But
3: yeah, because that's where sometimes, and this is where you'd push back against stuff like that. We would say non-theological worship sort of thinking that says, well, no, you can't stop the flow of the song as a talk. Like that ruins the flow. Like that ruins the vibes.
10: Right.
3: And you'd say that's definitely wrong.
10: I would say that is definitely wrong. However, don't use being theologically correct as an excuse for your poor preparation musically or theologically. Don't use it as an excuse for not praying for God to move in a powerful, mighty way. Don't use it as an excuse to not ask God to let there be a miracle that happens in the service. Largest miracle of all being if someone's heart submits to the Lord out of sinfulness and becomes a Christian. Other miracles I'm also open to, but resting on like, well, we explained it well, so there.
3: Yeah, yeah.
10: And not, I know that's not what you were saying.
3: No, it's not.
10: Cameron,
3: that's the flip side of what I'm saying.
10: It is. And I don't want us to do that either as Baptists. Yeah, yeah. I think as Baptists, often we can fall, we tend to err in that direction.
3: Well, that's where I've been to like churches and it with two very good musicians in the room. I mean, I've been to churches like, yeah, they're singing the right songs and it's like theologically sound and beautiful, but like they're terrible. Like they're terrible musicians, or the singers are singing out of key, or like they're up on, like I think of this one lady who's like an older lady sitting up on stage and she's just like looks somber and angry.
11: I think the challenge there though, I would say, because I grew up in my summers I spent in Michigan as well. My grandparents had a dairy farm on the other side of the Mitten.
10: Grand Rapids?
11: Near Kalamazoo.
10: Oh, Kalamazoo.
11: Rapids, yeah. And I helped with music every summer in a little old country farming church, you know, and those people sang heartily. I think they deeply loved God, but I mean, it was all that, you know, the pianist could do to get through the hymns. And it was all that, you know, the person leading the song to lead the hymns. But I do think that there was something like you were talking earlier about someone who's seasoned, someone who has a relationship with Jesus, someone who like you could feel like when you're with them, you're like, man, this person's been with Jesus. And there was something about being with a lot of those people who are working the ground or who are out there caring for creation and just coming together and praising Jesus. There's something about that. I'm not saying that diminishes, like everyone should just say, well, it was okay for the old country church, I'm not going to practice music. I'm just saying that there are appropriate levels of people who you can look at and say the lack of skill, the lack of ability is not a distraction to worshiping Jesus because of who's in the room, because of what's going on in this place. On the flip side, I do think, to your point, you show up at a church and you're like, yeah, we could just like, we do this. We can manipulate the sound system. We can, you know, employ these pedals and we can just get up there and do Jesus karaoke and, you know, put anybody in front of a mic and we're going to be okay. And it's like, I think we've got to be thinking through this a little bit more, working a little harder at trying to make sure that, you know, that we realize what we're doing and what we're being called to do in the body of Christ here.
10: And I think balance is also like, you're kind of bringing a word of balance. And I think that's really important. Like often you've got a senior pastor at a church startup or whatever, who's wanting to have better musicians and be able to provide
3: well,
10: his congregations.
3: Yeah.
10: Right. And so
3: what do you do?
10: They finally, you know, they finally get somebody that has talent. And I want to just go into the world of theater for a quick second for my illustration here. And that is Anthony Hopkins and Meryl Streep. So Anthony Hopkins is amazing guy and amazing actor and can really become whatever. But I had
3: Hannibal Lecter, man.
10: I had such, well, that's to my point, right on the nose, Cameron. I had such a strong reaction to him being C.S. Lewis. I was so offended. I'm like, why didn't they have my dad play C.S. Lewis? He was so much more like C.S. Lewis, even though he's a terrible actor and blah, blah, blah. Like, I was just so offended.
3: Was that when you were a child or a teenager?
10: No, this is, I think I was 20 in okay. my 20s or something when the movie came out. And I was talking to my wife about it. She's like, because your dad can't act. and Anthony Hopkins can, no matter what he does. It is his gift to become that channel.
3: Yeah.
10: And so I say that, and then I think of, you know, Meryl Streep, who, you know, people say plays their lives better than they can, right? Whatever Meryl Streep's ideas about God are, if she came to your church and her assignment was to become your worship leader,
12: she'd do a really good job.
10: She would do an amazing job because she has a gift. Mm-hmm. That is her gift. That is her anointing.
3: That's a great point.
10: And so if you are a senior pastor and you have a gifted worship leader, quote unquote, musically, theologically, it all feels good, then you had better be up in their space, up in their face, in their life. Hey, how's your walk with the Lord? How's your marriage? How's your character? How are you doing with, do you struggle with porn? It seems like you never struggle with anything. What do you struggle with?
11: Yeah.
10: Are you terribly insecure about, what are you insecure about? And then if you want somebody to answer that, if you're a senior pastor, you better share about what you're insecure about. Or else they're just going to shy you on like they've done every other part of their life because they have this one thing they're good at. One of the areas of my life that is the most life-giving that I'm really excited about right now is my discipleship group that I have with two other guys in my church where we tell each other everything. You know why I'm excited about this? It's going to sound arrogant. I'm sorry in advance. I've been a gifted musician coming from a privileged place in life who happened to be decent at theology. I'm in my 50s. I'm kind of at the top of my game. I have enjoyed an amazing life, but I'm very insecure. I struggle with sin. I have pride. I have these issues, and I need people to get in my face about my character and challenge me to be the man of God I've been called to be. To whom much is given, much is expected. And, you know, much will be required. And so there is that need. So on the converse of that, if you're at a church and you've got great people who love the Lord, who are committed, get them training.
3: Yeah.
10: You know what? Harold kind of plays the guitar. He kind of stinks.
11: Yeah.
10: Harold, you're willing. No one else is willing. We're going to get you lessons. And Harold's going to be like, thank you, Jesus. Or his wife will be like, thank God, or whatever. So that idea of balance, wherever you are, whatever you have at your church, don't just like be like, oh, thank God, we finally got a musician, or thank God, we've got things that are theologically correct finally. It's not fair, but you're the senior pastor and it's your job to steer the ship and follow, you know, follow me as I follow the Lord. So you're going to have to get down and dirty at some point with every level of, everybody in ministry has got to clean toilets at some level. Everybody has got to do the hard work of saying, I'm a sinner in these areas, and expose your sin.

0: right. Even though it'll be such a good performance, you're like, awesome. Whatever.
1: But people might say it's anointed.
0: Right.
1: But it's emotionally manipulative.
0: Right. And I just want to have a shout out. Like, David Thompson, my pastor I grew up with, Mike Riley, Church of the Open Door, Ryan Blackwell, First Baptist Church, San Francisco, and now Ben Day, the senior pastor now, who I serve under. These guys have modeled what it looks like to be a transparent leader who gets involved in every level. I mean, I cannot tell you the esteem I have for these gentlemen and the impact they've had on my life. My dad was an amazing man of God. He came from the Greatest Generation, and he did not know how to do that. He prayed for our family every day. One of my favorite memories is crawling up underneath him as he was kneeling on the couch and feeling his breath on the back of my head as he would just praise the Lord and pray for every person I felt like in the world. But so we have to have that. So
2: I think what's really important, what you guys are highlighting is two really gifted worship leaders, is that contrary to what I think a lot of people think as it regards, you know, a lot of people listening to this might be leaders in ministry or aspiring to be leaders in ministry. Like you said, so many of them like, I just need someone to play.
0: Right.
2: Can they just play? But you're highlighting, even as I would want to highlight myself, that the question you have to ask before can they play is, do they, you know, to use our question, or do they have cinnamon dust on their fingers? Do they have the dust of the Spirit? But to this point, like, no, what matters most is character. And then I want to bring it back to end our conversation with this of theology, that you made this statement in your, so what matters most about a worship leader is their character. Do they match what a godly man should look like, and not just performatively.
0: Right.
2: But then second,
1: a woman,
2: right?
0: Oh, yeah.
2: Thank you. Or second, and most with that then, is like, how's their theology? Can they articulate truth well and soundly and biblically like a pastor should? Because now to your point, this is where I want to end with what you did at the theology symposium, even what you wrote in the chapter that you sent me that will be in our book, True God from True God, and was something that made Ryan Rippey say, wow, I can't believe he said that. As a senior pastor and theologian, your comment that the most important theologian in the church is the worship pastor.
0: Mm-hmm.
2: So I want to end with that, like talking through why it is that the worship pastor, more so than the senior pastor or the teaching pastor, and more so the songs than the sermon, why that has the most important theological training apparatus, or why that is the most important theological training apparatus, the iron sharpening theological iron, so to speak, more so than the sermon, and more so than even the senior pastor. Because that's a controversial statement, but so, I agree with you.
0: So music shapes the culture that we live in, it shapes our worldview.
3: Amen.
0: Sermons address problems inside of that worldview. Sermons give you solutions to things inside of the worldview. They give you clear glimpses of who God is at a specific thing. But people don't remember sermons as well as they remember music. Music has been a mnemonic device since the time of our creation. We've used music to help us remember, and that word means remember. And even right there, I'll just point that out. Speak that way from the pulpit. Like, as we're leading worship, if you want to use a term, like I just used the term mnemonic, I didn't probably say it right, but it means something that helps your memory. So you can use terms, justification, and then just say what they are.
2: Yeah.
0: What people sing is what they believe. So
2: yeah, that's right.
0: So, you know, if I'm going to sing Wonderful Grace of Jesus because we just keep singing it, or if I'm going to sing I Surrender, whatever it is that we're singing, that's going to keep coming up in my life. A great example is the idea of the old hymn, I'll Fly Away. The idea is when it's all over, we finally get to get out of here. Well, there's a reason we don't ever sing that at my church. Because Jesus comes back and redeems the earth. And so I don't want my church to have the mindset that our goal is to just get out of here. Because that'll lead to other subtle theological shifts. It leads to the idea that other people don't matter as much, that the world doesn't matter, and all these things could have little bits of truth because it's your relationship with God that ultimately determines whether or not you know him for all eternity or whatever. And the world will burn and then be remade or whatever it says in Revelation. But it's saying something theologically at a very base principle,

0: that will shape the way people view God and view the truth about him, no matter what's preached. And so, yeah, so that theology, even that one simple little old chorus or hymn, "I'll Fly Away," totally changes how my people view eschatology.
1: Oh, yeah.
0: So that's what I mean when I say the worship leader is the most important theological curator of the church. And we've, you know, all the songs that we've talked about, the little things that are different, they definitely paint different pictures of God and create different questions.
1: Yeah.
0: So if you're working, if a senior pastor is offended by what I'm saying, first, I apologize that I've offended you, but hopefully you'll use it to work with your worship leader to help create environments where then the things that you teach about are answering the questions that the theological statements your worship is creating. You know, you can create a landscape that people then can thrive and grow as they try to be discipled and learn about Jesus. So,
1: yeah, senior pastors, you can't sort of just delegate the quote unquote music part of the worship service to your worship guy or gal and think, oh, I'm done with it.
0: Yeah.
1: It's like more so than ever, you really need to engage with what they're doing and the songs they're singing and the music settings they're arranging because of the theological formative power that music has.
2: Right. That's the way I say it is I say, music as a tool of worship is formational. It forms us. It forms what we love. That's why I have a book that's called You Are What You Love, and it's all about worship. It forms what we love. That's what worship and music has a power to do. In some sense, sermons are primarily informational. But to your point, it addresses a problem. It's informational in the sense that it gives us ideas. It gives us linear thoughts. And we are to love the Lord our God with all of our mind. That's part of it. So preaching is part of the formation, but I would argue that preaching is part of the liturgy of worship.
0: Exactly.
2: And the liturgy is formational. And so if we are just relying on the sermon to disciple people and make people into followers of Jesus, we're going to be deficient. We're going to have areas that we're going to miss. The overall liturgy of worship is formational. It shapes us into who we are and what we are to be. And if the primary command, you know, given to us by Jesus is to love the Lord your God with all your heart, soul, mind, and strength, then we ought to take a lot of care and pay a lot of attention to what's shaping us. And I would say that the liturgy, worship, and music as a tool of it is.
0: Well, and what you just said is so good because, and even if we have to cut something out, leave this in, because the idea that, you know, I'm a worship pastor. The one thing I really love about my title is that I'm a minister of music and worship arts. It's a mouthful, but there's a difference because it's musical worship as opposed to preached worship or the Lord's Supper as worship.
1: Yeah.
0: Or giving as worship or whatever else, other element of the service, right? And so, you know, we've really talked a lot about musical worship today and leading that element of the church and the service, which is important, but the whole service is worship.
1: That's right.
2: That's right. That's good.
1: That's really good. Well, this has been a fascinating conversation. I'd like to do this again. I was thinking, we need to do this with Jeff Mooney when he comes.
2: Oh, that'd be great.
1: Yeah. So Jeff Mooney is teaching Old Testament for us here at Gateway. He's a professor of Old Testament theology at CBU, but he was a jazz trained pianist before he got called to ministry. And so where he's trying to do a lot of his writing now at the end of his career is that as he stepped back from the pastor to do a lot of work on worship and theology. And you guys would like have the best conversation.
0: Dude, if you don't invite me to see this guy, I mean, at least we can go to lunch. I don't have to be on the podcast.
1: He said on this point, and it stuck with me ever since I was 20 years old and I was in an internship with the church. He said, look, guys, talking to guys who want to be future preachers, no one's going to hum the 3 points of your sermon on their deathbed. He said, they're going to be humming How Great Thou Art. And it's like, it gives me chills to think about like that. That's so true that you want to be having people sing songs. And this was his line that they can sing on their deathbed.
2: Thank you for joining us at Bay Area Theology. We hope today's conversation encouraged you to think more deeply about worship, the church, and the presence of God among his people. 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Until next time, thank you for listening. For Dr. Cameron Schweitzer and the entire Bay Area Theology team, I'm Pastor Ricky Blaha. 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
8: 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Now, that is the thing he's saying to them, is that it's more important to be related to him and to have fellowship with him than to fast. That's one thing today, friends, to be religious and put up a front. It's another thing to enjoy fellowship with the Lord Jesus and love him.
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11: This is an SRN News special report. I'm Mary Rose. Momentum for a deal to end the war in Iran is growing. Pakistan says an agreement is closer than ever. Iran is making some of its most optimistic statements yet. Its foreign ministry spokesperson said Saturday that the likelihood of finalizing a memorandum of understanding in the coming days is high. Meanwhile, President Trump plans to discuss with allies demining the Strait of Hormuz at the upcoming Group of Seven summit that begins Monday. Iran says funeral ceremonies for former Supreme Leader Ayatollah Ali Khamenei will take place in July. President Trump offered a few new details about the contents of the agreement, but said it would prevent Iran from obtaining a nuclear weapon. He also said the U.S. would eventually remove and destroy Iran's remaining nuclear material. This has been an SRN News special report.
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14: While it's true that the senior years are designed to be golden, some people don't see it that way. The latter season of life can feel alienating. The elderly are often overlooked, or so it seems. Today on Insight for Living, Chuck Swindoll continues a message he started last weekend, in which we're looking at an Old Testament standout. Caleb refused to let his old age become a defining trait. Instead, he demonstrated tremendous joy and productivity well into his 80s. Picking up the study in Joshua chapter 14, Chuck titled today's message, "Strengthening Your Grip on Aging."
15: Caleb says, "Joshua, remember back when Jehovah spoke to us when we were among that band of 12 spies? Remember that? Well, do you remember that Moses, the leader, verse 9, swore on that day, 'The land on which your foot has trodden shall be an inheritance to you and your children forever.' Remember that? I think he's thinking wistfully about how life once was. Remember the challenge that was before us back when I was 40 years old, verse 7. I was 40 years old when Moses sent me to spy out the land. Well, it's a little foggy to us. Let's hold our place here and turn back just for a few moments to Numbers chapter 13. We didn't say much about this earlier in the series. Let me pick up a thought that I purposely saved until today. I'm looking at Numbers 13, verse 30. If you're not familiar with your Bible, Numbers is the fourth book of the Old Testament, and we're in the 13th chapter. Now, we've gone back 45 years, okay? We're on the border of Canaan. It's all no man's land in their mind. And the people have sent in the spies to look over the land. And you recall, 10 of the 12 spies came back and said, oh, the giants are just too big. We'll never be able to conquer. And two of the spies said, oh, it's a piece of cake. Verse 30. Caleb quieted the people before Moses and said, we should by all means go up and take possession of it, for we shall surely overcome it. Back in his earlier years, he was a man of conviction. He stood all alone, he and Joshua. He was a man of motivation. He said, by all means, we can go up and take it. Man of faith, we shall surely overcome it. The men who had gone up with him had said, we are not able to go against the people. They're too strong for us. And so they gave out a bad report, but not Caleb and Joshua. Go down to verse 5 of the following chapter. Moses and Aaron fell on their faces. Verse 6, Joshua and Caleb tore their clothes. And they spoke to all the congregation of Israel, saying, the land which we pass through is an exceedingly good land. If the Lord is pleased with us, he will bring us into the land and give it to us. Verse 9, don't rebel against Jehovah. Don't fear, for those people will be our prey. Now, what Joshua 14 is telling us is that Caleb is reflecting on that day, and he says, Joshua, remember that time? Remember how good God was back when he brought that beautiful report through us? Let me add an insight you maybe haven't thought of. I want you to picture yourself in Caleb's sandals 45 years earlier. You and one other person brought back a good report. That other person's name is Joshua. Now, Moses dies, and the Lord comes to pick a replacement. He doesn't pick you. He picks Joshua. Wait a minute. Now, wait a minute. I brought back a good report, just like Joshua. I told the people not to rebel, just like Joshua. I was in the land, and I said to the people, we can take those giants, just like Joshua. Now, God, you chose Joshua. You know what Caleb's response was? Cooperation. For 45 years, he has refused to eat his heart out, to be bitter, to second-guess God. He has said, in effect, the Lord has chosen his leader, Moses' replacement, and I give my allegiance to that leader, and I follow him fully. One of the ways you get old faster is chafing under the sovereign choices of God. The Lord will not ask your permission regarding whom he places over whom. You will find yourself very capable, in fact, a contemporary with other individuals who, for some sovereign reason known only to God, are placed over you of all things. Let me tell you what you can learn during those years of serving the Lord under that new authority. You can learn wisdom. Oh, I'm not saying you won't get older. We'll continue to get older. I'm saying you'll gain wisdom, and as the Lord takes in return your youth, he will grant you the wisdom you need to handle such so-called inequities. And if you focus on the inequities, I tell you, you will live a miserable older life. You cannot write the inequities. You cannot rewrite the rules. You cannot change the sovereign choices of God. You can only choose an attitude that says, I accept my role in life, and I support those whom God places over me. Now back to Joshua 14. As the old man thinks over his earlier years, he remembers that God chose Joshua. And he looks at his contemporary, who is now his leader, and he says, Joshua, remember when God said that? Look at what God has done. Now he comes to his present moment in verse 10, his middle years. And I think you'll note that I am calling 85 years of age middle years. That way we don't offend anybody. See, we've got everybody on the right side. Verse 10, behold, verse 10, the Lord has let me live. That's the first gift of grace. He has graciously given me life. Just as he spoke these 45 years from the time the Lord spoke this word to Moses when Israel walked in the wilderness. And now I am 85 years old today. I wonder if it was his birthday. I wonder if he had just turned the young age of 85. He says, today, Joshua, I'm 85. Verse 11, a remarkable statement. I am still as strong today as I was in the day Moses sent me. As my strength was then, so my strength is now for war and for going out and coming in, an old Hebrew colloquialism for going out to fight and coming in to give counsel. You'll read it periodically in the Old Testament. I still have my strength to fight, and I still have my mind for counsel. God has graciously kept me strong. He simply walked with God. He simply gave God the burdens and the guilt and the horrors of his life. And he let God bear them for him, kept him young. Beautiful. Now, the best part is in front of us. Look at verse 12. I love it. Now then, let me retire. No. Now then, I deserve a comfortable place to live. I followed you and I followed Moses these 45 years. It's about time I get a little benefit from this outfit. No. Or how about this? He does not say, look, I've done my job. Now it's those youngsters' turn to do the job. No, he doesn't say that. You know what he says? Sure you do. It's right in front of us. Give me the hill country. I'll take that mountain and that one. Oh, yeah. And that one right there. I'll take the mountains. And it's that area where we know that Anakim live and great fortified cities. Perhaps the Lord will be with me and I shall drive them out as the Lord has spoken. Isn't that fantastic? I will take this and this mountain, and that's mine. I like the way the next verse reads. Joshua blessed him and gave it to him. You better believe it. Sure, man, you want the hill country? Take after it. That's great. It's where all the giants are. Right. Take the bedroom slippers and give me the waffle stompers. Give me the boondockers. Give me the weapons and get out of the way, Joshua. The best stuff is yet to come. What a rich attitude to have in life. I think there ought to be a new club formed. It could either be called the Caleb Climbers or the Sons of Caleb. You could call it SOC for short, if that would help. rather than the retirees or the senior citizens. They're sons of Caleb. Larry Dean Olson, in his book, Outdoor Survival Skills, tells a remarkable story about a man who had been lost in the desert and talks about the importance of attitude in the desert. Now listen. He has been out of food and water for days. His lips are swollen. His tongue is swollen. He's all beat up and bloody. Some of his bones are almost peeking through. He has been scraped and beat up by the cactus and sand and sun. He's blistered. As he is crawling over this little hill, he comes across this little plant. He props himself up on one bloody elbow and looks down at the plant and says, "You know, if things like this keep up, I might get a little discouraged." Oh, that's a terrific attitude, isn't it? I want you to take a look at your life. I want you to take a look at the message that you're signaling to others. Do that, please. I want you to take a personal and honest evaluation of the stuff that's coming out of your mouth because it's been filtered through your mind these days. What are you telling yourself? You're growing older? Welcome to the club. Life's getting harder? He never promised a rose garden. Some unfair things are happening to you? That could be said of every other person hearing my voice right now, multiplied by 100. You see, none of these things force you to think like you think. You choose to think like you think. On his 75th birthday, Douglas MacArthur wrote, "In the central place of every heart, there is a recording chamber. So long as it receives messages of beauty, hope, cheer, and courage, so long you are young. But when the wires are all down and your heart is covered with the snows of pessimism and the ice of cynicism, then and only then have you grown old. You can curl up, fold up, and dry up, or you can follow Caleb's example and take a new mountain." Life really holds out the offer and says, take your choice. Couple of things come to my mind that I would like to capitalize on, and I've saved enough time for it so we can do it carefully. Because this is really the bottom line of what we're trying to say about this matter of relationships when we grow older. The first piece of information that I want to share is this. View life as a challenge, not a threat. I don't care if you're 4 or 104, take life as a challenge, not a threat. Sure, it's a different world. Sure, you didn't serve your beginning days in your field under the computer, and now it's taking over. That's the challenge of it all. Sure, the world wasn't in the condition it's in now. That's the challenge of it all. Sure, you didn't know things would be as they are today back then. That's the challenge of it. I want you to refuse all temptations to hibernate and get plugged into the mainstream of life, and that's people. Oh, don't tell me that it has to get boring. One of the guys I followed as a sports fan for many years is a fellow named Paul Bryant, commonly known to sports fans as Bear Bryant, the top winning college football coach. 37 years slugging it out on the sideline, not to mention his own history in the game. I have found in the sports page of the Los Angeles Times an article by Bob Oates some time ago, part of which is quotable and part of which I'll leave out. And here he says to a group of high school football coaches, "Y'all know I'm getting paid for this little speech, but I'm going to take a minute anyway and tell you something that's really close to my heart. I want to talk to you guys about your real good football players. If there are any A students among them, I'd like you to send them to Stanford, the Harvard of the West. Now, if there are any B students, I'd recommend that y'all send them to Southern Cal or UCLA. Yes, sir, I'd send my own kin there, he says. Your C students, well, put them in the other great universities and colleges of the great state of California. But let me say this to all of y'all. If there are any gin-drinking, bleep-raising, meaner-than-a-junkyard-dog D students running around your school, send them down to Old Bear. Isn't that great? Send them down to Old Bear. Hey, I want the challenge of those mean guys. In fact, a little later, Frank Broyles tells a hilarious story on this guy. Talk about not letting life cave in on you and get boring. Frank Broyles says, whenever you see Bear standing around someplace, he's always grave and dignified. That's really true. I'm always expecting him to say, let us pray. He usually doesn't, I might add. But there's another side to this man. I'll never forget the time he heard about a good prospect at a little Texas high school. An offensive guard named Gene Donaldson, I think it was. Everybody wanted Donaldson, but Bear was the only one who found out the boy was a Catholic. So he dressed up one of his assistant coaches as a priest. Black suit, white collar, the works, and sent him to Donaldson's hometown. The youngster had about decided on Notre Dame, but Bear was coaching at Kentucky, and he told the assistant just what to say to the kid. Young man, the Pope wants you in Kentucky. Isn't that classic? That did it. The kid enrolled in Kentucky a few weeks later and became one of Bear's first All-Americans. Boy, isn't that something. You want to succeed as a coach and you're getting up in years? Hey, blow the dust off your creativity. Roll up your sleeves and do crazy stuff like that. Illegal though it may be. No, I wouldn't encourage you to do that. One guy said this about life. Don't be bashful. Bite into it. Pick it up with your fingers and let the juice that may run down your chin. Life is ready and ripe now, whenever you are. You don't need a knife or a fork or a spoon or a napkin or a tablecloth, for there's no core or stem or rind or pit or seed or skin to throw away. Bite in. Don't tell me you're too old. You're alive, aren't you? You can still bite, can't you? Now, you may have to gum it a little, but go ahead and bite in. How's one more? One more little piece of advice that seems to kind of bubble out of this passage. And I see it in verse 14, where it says, Hebron became the inheritance of Caleb until this day because he followed the Lord God of Israel, F-U-L-L-Y. Now listen to me, you who have retired. You're the ones who are to model for us what it means to fully follow the Lord. And don't give us this stuff that you used to do that, but now you're tired. How much energy does it take to fully follow the Lord? This is what I think it's saying. Follow the Lord fully, not half-heartedly. Just as you view life as a challenge and not a threat, commit yourself fully to the Lord, not half-heartedly. Do it. I dare you. Determine that from this day until your grave, you're going to fully follow the Lord your God. You really have a choice as to how you're going to live your life, and no one can live it for you. No one can think for you the attitudes that you're going to choose. They're really up to you. No one can do it for you. But I want to tell you something. You may not live years and years longer with the right attitude, but I'll tell you, you'll live years and years better. We bury folks around here just about every month. And those most glorious in their final departure are those who have stamped an impression on our lives of positive, fulfilling lifestyles. Today is the first day of the rest of your life, and you're going to spend it from now till your grave as you choose in your attitude. What do you choose?
10: Let's bow together in prayer. When the wires are all down and your heart is covered with the snows of pessimism and the ice of cynicism, then and only then have you grown old. You can know what it is to be eternally young. This is not such a message that you could call it just positive thinking. No, this is biblical thinking. You can live eternally young. You take life as a challenge and not a threat. You follow the Lord fully and not half-heartedly. I point you to Jesus Christ this day, no matter how bleak your present or your future may seem. I want to tell you, He'll bring a ray of hope. He'll bring a bar of light. He'll bring forgiveness and delight like you cannot imagine. Maybe you've tried to find happiness through religion or through something good that you have done, or forgiveness because of something you have earned. No. Salvation is a gift, just like life. I invite you to spend that moment right now very, very carefully. Life is like a coin. You can spend it any way you wish, but you can only spend it once. Dear Father, I pray that you would help us to see life as a challenge, not a threat. May we understand that as time is passing and the years are stacking up, that you still have a plan for us, and it is full of a future and a hope. Therefore, I pray that we will embrace the challenge and step into it with the full vigor and confidence in you. I pray that we will learn also from Caleb's life the value of following the Lord fully, not half-heartedly. May we accept this, our Father, as a gift from you, that you have chosen for us the age in which we find ourselves and the opportunities that are before us. May we not be so preoccupied with the stacking up of years that we miss these opportunities and become dull and listless rather than excited about what you have for us. Now, Lord, I pray that we will realize that your Son, Jesus Christ, means everything to us, and nothing about him changes, though our lives go through change. He is the same yesterday, today, and forever. We count on that. We depend on that. We rely on it as we thank you for the years you have given us and for the privilege of living these years, especially for your greater glory. I ask this in the name of Christ, our Savior and our Lord. Amen.
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9: Do you believe God? Do you believe He created Adam and Eve? Do you believe God spoke to Abraham? He said, I'm going to bless those who bless you and curse those who curse you. Do you believe that? I do too. So what can you and I together, who believe so much together, do for the kingdom of God? And say, you've blessed me, and you've given me something to believe. You've given me something to hold on in my life in struggling, difficult times. And now it's my turn to turn back to you and say, how can I help? There's so many ways to be a part of what God is doing in the earth through Israel. How can I be a part of what God is doing through the International Fellowship of Christians and Jews?
8: Welcome to this special Bless Israel program titled Blessing Jews in War-Torn Ukraine, brought to you by the International Fellowship of Christians and Jews. I'm Dave Drewy, along with my co-host Kay Long. We're glad you've joined us for our program today.
10: When Russian tanks rolled into Ukraine on February 24th, 2022, no one expected the brutal war would still be raging today. The crisis continues to have a profound impact on Jewish communities throughout Ukraine. Many residential areas are without power and heat. 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Yet, despite the severity of the situation, there is hope.
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10: In just a few minutes, we'll tell you how you can bless a poor Jew in Ukraine with a nutritious fellowship food box. 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
8: And we begin our special Bless Israel program, Blessing Jews in War-Torn Ukraine, with the President and Global CEO of the Fellowship, Yael Eckstein.
11: The cruelest price of the ongoing four-year war in Ukraine is that people stopped seeing the faces. No longer do we see on our television screens the faces of the Ukrainian families and children and elderly who are suffering, who are in turmoil from this war. The powerful images and stories that we once saw and read about when the war first started are now missing from news reports. It was 4 years ago. It was just days before Russia's invasion when I stood in a synagogue in central Kyiv in Ukraine, and I was surrounded by Jewish leaders and security professionals. As I looked at the big map of Ukraine that they were showing me, they pointed to where more than 100,000 Russian soldiers were gathering at the Ukraine border. And I remember looking at them and asking them a question. I said, what route would they take if Russia attacked Kyiv? Some of them smiled and others even laughed. No one is attacking Kyiv, they answered confidently. And as we all knew, and I had a feeling at that moment, they were wrong. Just a few days later, Kyiv was attacked. Now more than 4 years has passed, and there's still no end in sight for the people of Ukraine. Much has changed since the early days of the war, when busloads of Jewish women and children were taken through open fields and back roads in attempts to escape the bombardment of Russian bombs. I no longer get frantic phone calls from Jewish orphanages who urgently needed to escape their towns in the middle of the night during those first days. Elderly Holocaust survivors, they're no longer closing their eyes in prayer, resigned to an imminent death. Evacuations do still continue, but the urgency of it has dissipated. But don't let these things fool you. The struggles and the suffering for more than 150,000 Jews who are still in Ukraine have only grown. At the beginning of the Ukraine war, we all saw the human toll in real time, didn't we? We would turn on the TV or read about news reports online, and the dire humanitarian crisis was front and center. Yet right now, there are thousands of Jewish elderly who don't have heat or electricity or running water because of this war. Over the years, little by little, we stop seeing the faces of war. We stop seeing them. And simply put, it is so sad to see that our world stopped caring.
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13: Hi, this is Mary from Houston, Texas, and I want to say to the fellowship, thank you. Thank you for all that you have done for God's chosen people. The reason that myself and my husband give every month, we are Abraham members, and I'm very, very proud of that. I'm very proud to be a part of the mission of God's heart. If it's important to Him, then it is important to me. All those years ago, I remember the poor elderly Jewish woman that was being interviewed only had a potato in her entire house to eat, and God placed in my heart to give and to sit up in bed and do it right now, and I did, and that has been over 10 years ago. I read every day God's word. May the Lord bless thee and keep thee. May the Lord make His face shine upon thee and be gracious unto thee. May the Lord lift up His countenance upon thee and give thee peace. This I ask God every morning, that I may place His name on the children of Israel. And again, if it's important to God, that makes it important to me. I thank you, fellowship, for doing what you do, and Yael, for your taking on your father's work and doing our ultimate father's work. I thank you for allowing me to be a partner. God bless you, God keep you, and may He make His face shine upon you. Amen.
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8: You're listening to a special Bless Israel program titled Blessing Jews in War-Torn Ukraine, brought to you by the International Fellowship of Christians and Jews. Once again, here's the president and global CEO of the fellowship, Yael Eckstein.
11: The 4-year war in Ukraine has done more than destroy buildings and cities. It has quietly erased the stories and faces of the Ukrainian people who are suffering. Faces like Nathan, who are invisible, voiceless, and now forgotten. Nathan's been blind since he was born, and all Nathan knew during his upbringing during World War II was the safety and the comfort of his mother's arms. But by the age of 5, tragedy struck when Nathan's mom was shot and killed by the Nazis. As you can imagine, Nathan's life was shattered. He never recovered, because who could? He never moved on. He never married or settled down. And so today, Nathan's nearly 95 years old, and he still considers himself an orphan. And until the fellowship found Nathan and brought him food, much-needed medicine, warm winter clothing, and even a heat generator for the freezing Ukraine winters, Nathan was trying to survive alone. But thanks to our friends and partners like you who listen to us on Christian radio, the fellowship's life-saving work in Ukraine exists to help people like Nathan. We work around the clock every day of the year to find these elderly, forgotten Holocaust survivors. And then we go and provide for their needs. The press and the news reports might have changed focus, but in more than 40 years, the fellowship has been working in Ukraine, and we have never changed focus. During times of peace and war, we continue to carry out our mission of partnering with Christians like you, friends and supporters listening to my voice right now on Christian radio, as together we help comfort and save Jewish lives. As more than 4 years of war in Ukraine has passed, as we continue to watch the news from the warmth and safety of our homes, I pray that each one of us will open our eyes, that we'll open our hearts and our minds to see the faces of suffering poor Jews in Ukraine, orphan children, families who had to flee their homes when the bombs started falling, and even Holocaust survivors like Nathan. And I hope that we can ask this question: am I my brother's keeper? And I pray that we will all answer together, yes.
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14: Hi, my name is Janice, and a couple of years ago I found myself crying because I only lived on $900 a month as a senior with retirement, and it just didn't fit what I really wanted out of life. I wanted certain things, and I just got really upset. And so I went before God, and I told the Lord, I said, I will give thee your nation, Israel, and I will take you at your word, because I know you're a covenant God, and I will be in covenant with you to bless your people. I had no other resources to go to, and God was my only source, and I trusted Him, and I believed the Word, and I gave Him my last $50, and ever since, I have been paying a little bit, and it's gotten that I pay over $100 every month now, and ever since I have done that, I was able to pay the back things that I wasn't paying, and it's a miracle. My car has been running. It's always dependable. My health is such that I'm 70. I have good neighbors next to me. I tell people that this is what they should do, and I tell them you need to take God at His word, and you need to give to the fellowship because they do good things for Israel. I am exuberant and blessed to tell you my story and what God has done for me since I started giving to the fellowship, taking Him at His word, and He will bless me as I bless Israel. Thank you for the opportunity to help. Thank you. God bless you.
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0: affect her to this day. Ludmilla never got married. She never had any children. And a big part of that is because of the trauma that she endured in her youth. And so now she's old, 84 years old. She lives alone on a pension of $112 a month. That's just a few dollars a day. It's not enough to sustain her. But thankfully, friends of the fellowship, lovers of Israel, like those of you hearing my voice right now on Christian radio, are taking tangible action and are caring for poor elderly Jews just like Ludmilla. 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
3: Hi, my name is Alfredo Matoyer, and I live in Chicago, Illinois. Back in about 2017, I was deeply in prayer, asking God to use me more. I was like, God, I want to help in greater and greater ways. And I remember finding Rabbi Eckstein on YouTube. And he was speaking about the fellowship, and I was listening to one of his teachings that he was giving, and I was just so caught up by him, his sincerity, and just the instruction that he was given through the Word of God, and that he was inclusive of Christians. And that just amazed me, and it just captured my heart. So as a result, I went in contact with the fellowship, and one of the things that the fellowship had done to make me feel a real part, feeling like family with the nation of Israel, was being informed of what they were going through. You know, when they were being bombed with rockets and when there were other needs going on, and in the wintertime when there were needs, I actually felt a part of what was going on. And I was like, the small contribution that I'm sharing, I know is being multiplied because I've been asking God to do so. But I know that it's been a blessing to each and every person that has been able to arrive back to the homeland of Israel, and to the elderly, to Holocaust survivors, to other needs there, for health needs, for bomb shelters. I am just amazed. And when I testify to others and even family members of what I'm participating in by being a part of the fellowship, it just makes me proud in the Lord.
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2: Do you believe God? Do you believe He created Adam and Eve? Do you believe God spoke to Abraham? He said, I'm going to bless those who bless you and curse those who curse you. Do you believe that? And that boy who played out in the fields watching the sheep, making melodies, writing psalms, dancing before the Lord, do you believe he became the king? Do you believe the prophets Isaiah, Jeremiah, and Ezekiel? Do you believe that? So what can you and I together, who believe so much together, do for the kingdom of God and say, you've blessed me and you've given me something to believe. You've given me something to hold on in my life in struggling, difficult times. And now it's my turn to turn back to you and say, how can I help? And that's what the fellowship is about. And how can we help the fellowship? When you do it to the least of these, my brethren, you do it unto me. When you find a Jewish person who's hungry, and you feed them. When you find a Jewish person who's naked, and you clothe them, and you provide medicine, and you do whatever it is to be about the Father's business of saving Jewish lives. That's the kind of organization you're giving to. That's the kind of ministry you're a part of. There's so many ways to be a part of what God is doing that you will maybe ask yourself, how can I be part of what God is doing in the earth through Israel? How can I be a part of what God is doing through the International Fellowship of Christians and Jews?
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13: With SRN News, I'm Mary Rose. Momentum for a deal to end the Iran war is growing. Pakistan says an agreement is closer than ever. Iran is making some of its most optimistic statements yet. Its foreign ministry spokesperson said Saturday that the likelihood of finalizing a memorandum of understanding in the coming days is high. Meanwhile, President Trump plans to discuss with allies demining the Strait of Hormuz at the upcoming Group of Seven summit that begins Monday. The deal is scheduled to get signed tomorrow, the president wrote on Truth Social, adding that the Strait of Hormuz would be open to all immediately following the signing of the deal. President Trump offered few new details about the contents of the agreement, but said it would prevent Iran from obtaining a nuclear weapon. He also said the U.S. would eventually remove and destroy Iran's remaining nuclear material. This is
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25: Thanks and welcome to Love Never Fails Radio. We are in the studio today with three very special guests. First of all, I have with us Maddie Barton. For those of you who don't know, Maddie is an amazing leader, community leader who has joined our team. She's been with us for just over a year, and she is our donor care manager, our special events manager. She's a senior leader in our organization, and we're so excited to hear from her. And there's a special reason why I have these three people on with me today. I'll first, though, before telling you the surprise, I will also introduce you to Albert Bernal, also known as Al. And Big Al, no. Al has been many things to Love Never Fails over the last few years. He's managed our houses. He's been a live-in house manager at one point. But today, he is here as the senior manager over community engagement. And he is looking after our community engagement center and doing also our outreach mission and our volunteer mission. And we are really excited to hear about Al and his new capacity, being kind of the master connector for Love Never Fails. And also there's a little special surprise that's coming. So, but also last but certainly not least is Casey Nugay, who is just been with us for the last couple of years as a live-in house manager and recently came on over the last year as an outreach manager. He was originally part of our community outreach advocacy program, did an amazing job there, and just has a love for people, people, people, people. You can see it all over him. And he is going to be here talking about what he's doing as it relates to outreach. And so welcome to the show, the three of you.
0: Thank you.
25: Well, in case you're wondering why I have these three here, some of you may or may not know, but I am going to take a little sabbatical. Can you believe that? I'm going to be stepping away for a couple of months so that I can get some time for rest and restoration and reflection. And I am actually moving my my daughter into college and doing a bunch of other fun things with my family. And this is the first time in 15 years that I've done something like this, and I'm super grateful and excited about what this opportunity presents. As you all know, if any of you who know me well know that I do not know how to rest. So this is going to be just as hard as it is for me, as it is for you. Trust and believe. I'm trying not to cure world hunger while I leave and just try to sit back and just breathe and sit back and smell the roses, so to speak. Well, Maddie, Casey, and Al have been kind enough to agree to host LNF Radio over the summer. So you're going to be hearing some new personalities here, new individuals that are going to bring a different flair, a different spin on what we do here at Love Never Fails. And I love that. I want you to hear the heart of Love Never Fails expressed in different ways. And so I do want to pull each one of them in now and invite them to kind of introduce themselves, what their charter entails. And then we're going to have a discussion throughout today about their charter, but also any trepidation that they have about hosting this show, because it's got to be fun, right? I keep reassuring them it's going to be fun, I promise you. So why don't we start with you, Casey? I'd love to get your take. First of all, you know, what is your why? Why are you doing the work that you do? Why are you here at Love Never Fails? And then what are your thoughts about being a host of the Love Never Fails radio show?
1: Well, first, I just want to thank you for inviting me onto the podcast. My why, I just want to give back. I want to give back to the community. I want to give back to the people that helped me in the place that I needed help in. I'm very excited. I'm very excited to join the podcast as a host for your sabbatical, just to have a conversation with a lot of the folks and get to know why they're doing what they're doing. Get to know the personality, get to know the person on who I'm talking to. I'm currently the outreach manager at Love Never Fails. And just being able to go to the different communities and counties throughout the Bay Area and love on folks. That's what we're here for, just to love. Thank you, Vanessa.
25: Yeah, well, thank you. You're such a blessing. And we'll get into what you do a little bit more in an upcoming segment. But I'm going to bring Maddie in here. Maddie, what's your why? You know, we've been able to keep our hooks in you for over a year now, so that must mean you're staying.
2: Yes.
25: We're not going to be able to let you go now.
2: No. And I wouldn't want to go either. First, Vanessa, I just want to say your sabbatical is so well deserved. And we have seen you just faithfully pour into Love Never Fails. And so I'm excited for all of us to step into this role so that you can, you know, as you say, stop and smell the roses. So we're excited for that. I've been working for nonprofits since I was 18 years old. It's the only career I've ever known. And honestly, it's the only one I've ever wanted. So, what drew me to Love Never Fails last year was the opportunity to be a part of something that creates real transformation. It's just about giving every person dignity, opportunity, hope, regardless of their circumstances. And I get to see that every day with people finding safe housing and getting job skills through IT Biz. So it's been such a privilege to be able to work with LNF for over a year now.
25: Yeah.
0: Thank you.
25: Woo-hoo. I feel the same. I'm so blessed by you. You're so amazing, you and your team. And I thank God for you every day.
0: Last but not least, Al, tell us, you've been here.
25: You've been, you know, as you always say, you're qualified, you're called. What's your why here? And, you know, any trepidation about, being a host for the show?
3: No, just a little nervousness falling to act as yourself. But I just want to say it's been an honor being under your leadership and tutelage. And I don't believe it until I see it, that you're going to be away and cut off that calendar that gives me anxiety. But I think you will. And I think when you come back, it's going to be a pivotal moment for us, because, you know, when you're sitting in the picture, you can't always see the picture. So I know you're going to come back and it's going to be a different Vanessa and a different moment in the mission. My why is, you know, protecting the vulnerable, protecting the vulnerable in a spirit-led way. There's some generational stuff in my family background that connects to that why. But if I had to say it in one word, is to protect the vulnerable.
25: Yeah. Yeah. And you and I share that in common. And I think most people at LNF have that same passion. You can't, this work is really challenging. People don't even understand. Over the weekend, I got a text or Facebook Messenger message saying, a DM that said, if I stop texting you back, that means so-and-so has killed me. You know, I mean, that's the kind of stuff that we get, notified, like scary stuff, heartbreaking stuff. And we have to hear these stories, and in the case of both Casey and Al, have lived in homes where people are overcoming the most horrific types of abuse and addictions and challenges. And yet we stay the course, and yet we keep coming back. Like, who would do that? It's a crazy business, right? Who would involve themselves with that? Like, that's stressful. It can be depressing. It can be anxiety provoking. Well, for me, it's therapeutic, because I was one of those people. And because I get to be the light for somebody who's in the hole that I once was in.
1: That's good.
25: And so I just hope that as you're listening to the hearts of these three and the people that they bring on as their guests, that you begin to, you're reminded of your personal why, and that maybe you lean into our mission and we can align our hearts together. We'll be right back. And thanks for listening to Love Never Fails Radio.
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5: Hey, my name is Gabe Garcia. I'm the lead pastor at New City Church in Oakland, California. We love Oakland, and we believe God loves Oakland as well. And we want to do everything we can to make our city shine. That's why we love partnering with Vanessa Russell and Love Never Fails. They're working day in and day out to end human trafficking on the streets of Oakland and all throughout the Bay Area. And I've seen it firsthand. I've seen lives transformed as Love Never Fails rescues young men and women, provides housing, medical care, job training, discipleship. They are the real deal, and it is a joy to partner with them and all that they're doing. 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
25: And welcome back to Love Never Fails Radio. We again are in the studio today with Maddie Barton, with Casey Mouquet, and Albert Brunel, who are doing a sabbatical takeover of Love Never Fails Radio. And it's going to be a fun summer. You're going to get a different version of but with the same heart of Love Never Fails Radio. And I want to invite Maddie in to talk a little bit more. I know this last year you got your master's, and maybe you can share a little bit with us about that, because I think it very much aligns with your mission and with our mission. And so tell us more about that, and then tell us about what you're working on today.
2: Yeah, would love to. So this past December, I got my master's in nonprofit leadership and management from Arizona State University. And I was the college's outstanding graduate. So it was very, very exciting. And I was so honored to just really have my hard work and passion about the nonprofit space be showcased in that way. And it definitely, you know, goes to my why. I just want to see more young people in the nonprofit field be more lifetime members of the nonprofit sector and make a difference in my community. I love the Bay Area. I've been here for 5 years now, and I want to see it continue to become a better place. And my role, I believe my appointment has been to help in the human trafficking space. So I'm very, very passionate about it and just want to be able to use my education as development manager at Love Never Fails to, you know, continue the mission here.
25: Nice. Yeah. And so you hope, like, in doing that kind of degree, obviously, it helps you in your day-to-day role right today. So when you are, have there been concepts that you learned academically that you're getting to apply in your current role?
2: Yeah, one of the most effective things I've learned is the art of relationship building. I mean, the role that I have with overseeing special events and donor care and community engagement, it's just being the person, the glue, the guide for every donor, church partner, business sponsor to invite them to become a part of a survivor's journey towards healing and independence. And so, you know, what I've learned is this idea of, you know, a handwritten letter goes a long way, or a phone call goes a long way for someone, and to be able to communicate impact out on a mass scale, you know, through email or a special event, but also through those personal connections. That to me was the most invaluable lesson I learned in my degree.
25: Yes. And it really, that has made a huge difference. It's so funny because I've always had the desire to have a more of a personal touch, because I feel so grateful to the people that are giving to our mission, but there's just not enough hours in the day. So when I brought you on, I remember saying to you, I'm really terrible at, like, I just can't get to thanking each person individually and doing the handwritten cards and making sure that people really understand that they're so, what they're doing, like the impact of what they're doing, their, you know, their gift of $25, their gift of $5, their gift of volunteering, their gift of toilet, dropping off toiletries or clothing. Like, our men have been in need of, like, clothing, and some people are dropping off bags of men's clothing. And you should see the men light up when they get the clothing that we've been giving it to. And so, you know, one person, I think I found out that somebody needed, in one of our program members in East Palo Alto needed a bike, and then someone got the bike, and another person fixed the bike, and then someone delivered the bike. And the smile on that guy's, and his bike, I think, was stolen. And so this was just like such a restorative thing to give him that. So, you know, the fact that you tie that all together, you give people the information that they need to know that they're really making a difference, is so valuable to us. And so, you know, just thinking a little bit more about ways that you're providing kind of, I see you as someone who's providing a place at the table. You're preparing the invitation. You're saying, you know, whoever you are, would you like to come and volunteer? Would you like to come and be a part of an event? Would you like to give? Would you like to pray for us? Would you like to help one of our program members? You know, and so, what are some of the invitations that you're making available right now to people that are listening?
2: Well, I am just, yeah, a humble bridge for people to be able to hear about what we do. We do a lot of prevention education in the community. So we teach about human trafficking 101 and the red flags to look out for. We have an upcoming event June 13th. It's the Freedom Walk Oakland. And it's a huge awareness campaign. It's faith leaders, business community members all coming together and raising awareness on human trafficking. So these are the events that I help bridge during the season. And during this radio show for the summer, I just hope to be able to share updates and highlight impact, give testimonials and stories, and really just helping our community stay connected to the work that we do. We get to see, you know, someone getting a bike. We get to see that joy. But, you know, with a lot of our confidentiality and the safety of our program members, our donors don't get to see that. And so my job is to bridge that gap and share that amazing story and share the smile on the face.
25: Yes, yes, yes. Tell me about the event, the Freedom Walk. Tell me about the Freedom Walk. What, you know, so we have, I believe we have one of our youth advocates as a keynote speaker. We have survivor leaders speaking. We have Dan. Tell me what's going on that day.
2: It is a very exciting day. A $30 ticket gets you a t-shirt, lunch, ice cream. It's a family-friendly community event in Oakland at Fremont High School. And a part of our program, we are having a young lady named Archie Smita. She runs OSHA, which is a prevention education group about human trafficking awareness. And she is a teenager doing incredible work out all around the Bay Area. And she will be our keynote speaker giving red flags on human trafficking. But really, it's just a way for all of us to connect, to mobilize be able to bring awareness on a broader scale. So it's a pep rally followed by a walk to international. And, you know, you'll be able to witness why we walk and just experience a powerful sense of unity and support as we are all standing together. Faith leaders, business professionals, community members, volunteers, all standing together for one cause.
25: Yay, beautiful. So we have such an opportunity for one of us to, or for all of us to gather together and to make a statement to people that are in the community, that they're seen, they're loved, they're cared for, they're protected. Mm-hmm. And I love that when we walk around the corner and we are beeping our yelling out, and then the cars start beeping their horns and we're chanting, and the people that are in the community, I mean, imagine how it feels to have your daughter, you know, your 12-year-old daughter walking past people that are being actively trafficked every day. You're seeing people pretty much nude, standing outside, men gawking at them, honking at them, getting in and out of cars. And you're trying to tell your 12-year-old daughter, you know, you're valuable, you're loved, you're protected. And this is the environment that they're in. They're not, I don't think they're getting the warm fuzzies that's what's going on.
2: Yeah, this creates that space. It creates a family friendly environment. You know, you get food, you get a t-shirt, you get music. We have praise dance there. And so it's a real way to have those conversations with your kids and conversations with your family in a safe kind of monitored way. And so we really invite the entire community to come out and join us on June 13th.
25: Yes. And then on top of that, we get to, when we're walking, we get to speak to the people that live there and say, you are loved. Love never fails, to that 12-year-old that's sitting in the window, that's been looking down her window at the street. She gets to see us this time standing up for her. So we're excited about that. And thank you so much, Maddie, for all that you do. We're going to take a quick break and we'll be right back. And thanks for listening to Love Never Fails Radio.
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25: Welcome back to Love Never Fails Radio. We again are in the studio with Maddie, Al, and KC, and we are talking about the Love Never Fails Radio takeover during my sabbatical this summer. And so I'm going to invite Al into this discussion. And I am so grateful again to you, Al, for, first of all, being kind of like a Swiss Army knife that goes in and knows kind of situationally how to move in different ways. And I think this most recent move has been a little foreign for you, a little different, but yet so good. It's like really tapping into your unique genius in terms of connecting. You are really passionate about bringing people in to understand and embrace the mission of Love Never Fails. And tell me why that is, and tell me what you're doing.
3: Oh, thank you. Yeah, this new position of Senior Manager of Community Engagement is really, for me, a navigator. So I am a navigator of people to other people, people to resources. And it's a really great experience of putting my lived experience of recovery and coming out of a bad place in my life, right? And then I was over housing, so I have a lot of experience of what our program members need, what barriers are there, what works, what maybe needs a little tweaking, and who can we get in here to help us? But also what I love is fulfilling the need of that volunteer or fulfilling the need of that other partnership. So for me, that's a winner-winner chicken dinner, right? I don't like one-way transactions. I really like when it works out for both parties. And here's the winner is when it works out for all three parties. It works out for Love Never Fails. It works out for our partner and volunteer. And then it works out for our program member. That is brings me great joy. And, you know, helping men navigate out of prison to a program, to one of our houses, and see them graduate and get off paperwork, or seeing somebody that's saved from Florida, who flies all the way out from Florida to a new place, and we love on them, and we have the proper services, right, and therapy and trauma-informed care, and empowerment, education. We have so much to offer to help bolster that, you know, with the agencies. We've had some great work with Child Protective Services, with Family Drug Court, with Second Chance, all these partners that help touch these lives, you know, and having that personal experience and being able to meet and greet them at the CEC, the Community Engagement Center, and have a storefront. So that's my goal, is to have a destination for somebody to come meet us, to come talk to us, have a conversation of what they're looking for, and to rightly place them to fulfill their need And, you know, that aha moment where I go, oh, I know where I need you. Dude, what do you think about this? And there's a smile on their face and a connection. And that just comes down to really furthering this mission into, you know, the next generation, right? Who's going to stick around and connecting that. So I love being a navigator. I love doing those connections and connecting with somebody to help empower somebody to restore their identity. That's what I really love, is restoring people's identities.
25: Yeah. And I love that you are so passionate about that, and you prioritize that. People learning what their hindrances are and what is, you know, getting in the way. What are the barriers to them discovering their identity? And believe it or not, you know, those who are listening, I want to just make this very real. If you are, you know, you actually, at many of the graduations, you give this speech, maybe I'll pull you in. You know, we've got a few minutes. Tell people the speech that you give at graduations, the Imagine If speech. Tell people what it is. Imagine if you were. Remember this speech that you give?
3: Yeah.
25: You know, pull people in, because I want to paint a picture of what we're talking about here. Because sometimes when people, you know, are listening, it's like, you know, it's not relatable, right? But what's the Imagine if you were?
3: Man, imagine if you're sleeping in your car and you have a young child. Imagine if you just got out of prison and your kids are in CPS and you don't know what to do. Imagine if you're getting out of a one-year-long program and you have no place to go, and any move you make is going to disconnect you from your children. Imagine if you don't have anybody, an encouraging word in the last couple of years. Imagine if, you know, your next move is going to determine your path, your children's path, the generations to come. And then imagine if you meet Vanessa. Imagine if you meet Madison or Casey or myself. And you get these people around you that are loving on you, that recognize you, that know your worth and help you get there, right? There's some things we do in our housing that you cannot find at any other program. I could testify that to that, and I will speak of that. That's the extra love, the extra transportation, like you're talking about that extra bike. How many people touch that bike? You know, and joy works in the third person. That other program member that sees somebody else getting some services, that gives them joy, and that gives them some, I could do it too, right? And to remove these barriers and be the agency that could restore families, that could restore identities, that could work with addictions, homelessness, being trafficked, and not judge them, but remove the barriers. Let me tell you, getting your ID or your driver's license, your social security card, those seem small to you out there. But those are big, huge things to restore our identity and our self-worth. And so I love imagining if we fulfill all those barriers. Imagine if they're no longer in the situation that they have to be.
25: Yes. I keep telling Al, you know, that's like a poem, actually. Every time he says it, I feel so inspired, because we're living in the Imagine If here at Love Never Fails, and our Imagine If is, imagine if you provided a house for that person that needed it. Imagine if you gave somebody a jacket when they were cold. Imagine if you fed someone that was hungry. Imagine what would happen, right? And we get to do more than the imagine. We actually get to, it's awesome. So you know, I I want to just say that I'm grateful for, you know, what you're doing and the way that you're not only taking your knowledge of housing, your knowledge of, you know, sober living and drug and alcohol recovery and outreach and all the things that we do, all those elements, weaving them together and inviting. Again, I'm going to say it again. What Maddie does at the events, you do in the community. You're inviting people to come in and be a part of this mission that allows the imagination of helping become a reality. We'll be right back. And thanks for listening to Love Never Fails Radio.
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25: And welcome back to Love Never Fails Radio. We again are in the studio today. And we are meeting with Maddie, Al, and Casey, and we are discussing the LNF radio takeover for the summer while I'm on sabbatical. You'll be hearing from the three of them, and I'm so grateful again for their commitment to our mission. But at this moment, I'm going to invite Casey in. Again, you know, Casey is our outreach manager. He's also been a live-in house manager for our family home, our men's home and our family home, and a graduate of our community outreach advocate program. You've seen the staff, Casey, and you know, those of you, people can't see you, but I just love seeing a, if you don't mind sharing your age and also like maybe a little bit about your, where you're from, your family's from. I love it when, you know, I'll just give some examples like Felicia Medrano, who is our finance manager, oftentimes will gather supplies from Stockton and Modesto and bring them to Oakland or Antioch to help people out there. And sometimes we get a little selfish. We only want to help our people. We only want to help our city or our neighbors, but we have a hard time sacrificing of ourselves and imagining what it's like to be just a person in need, no matter where you're at. And so I love that you are that kind of person as well. You don't care where the person's from, if they're from the same place, if they look like you, if they're your same age, if they, it doesn't matter to you. You're there, you're committed. You're trying to learn Spanish now. Like, yeah, come on, tell us what you're doing. Tell us what you're doing.
1: Yeah. On that last point, if they're in need, they're in need.
25: Right.
1: And that's the heart. For everyone listening, my name is Casey Newkay. I am actually 22 years old, and I like to say it's a blessing to be young, whether it's lifting a heavy box or just allowing the Lord to use my experience and just the wisdom that he's given me is an absolute blessing. I'm originally from Montana. My parents grew up here, and they moved before our the children. My siblings were born. I moved here 7 years ago now, and got involved with Love Never Fails about, I think it's been 3 or 4 years now. Mm-hmm. I'm a graduate from the Sober Living Home. I've been through it all. Been through it all, as Vanessa says. The COA program, the Community Outreach Advocate program, where I was just trained, and I really got a feel for what it means to be the hands and feet of Jesus. Just going out to the streets, loving on the unhoused, loving on the men and women that are being trafficked. It's just been a blessing, and just being able to show compassion, empathy, and being humble. We could be in that situation. just imagine if, just like Al said, imagine if we don't get a rent, we get laid off. We're one step away from being unhoused. We're one step away from being in that situation. So showing compassion and being grateful that we're not in that situation. That's my heart.
25: Yeah. And I love that. We've told this story many times, but you know, you inspired, I think, even your best friend, and you know, you inspired other people one day when you were out doing outreach with Miss Lynette and Miss Valerie in Oakland. And there was a gentleman that was, you know, there in a wheelchair, and he had two different shoes, and they were worn down pretty bad. I think one of them had no top on it. I'm trying to remember what it looked like, but there were two different shoes, and you gave him your shoes. And then your best friend, who you also invited to be a COA and join you in the program, he then did the same thing a few months later with someone else. And so that infectious thing about inspiring your friends to give of themselves in the same way, how's that been for you?
1: Man, I can just say blessing.
25: Yeah.
1: Actually, that friend that you're talking about, we were, before we knew the Lord, we were partying, we were drinking, and we were what we thought was having fun.
25: Yeah.
1: I stopped coming around. You know, I started volunteering as a COA, and he was curious, where the heck are you? Where are you at, Casey?
25: Who has kidnapped you?
1: Right. I told
25: him. Gang, love never fails.
1: Love never fails, ride or die. And I told him, you know, I'm serving, I'm doing outreach. And he said, what's this thing, outreach? So we brought him out. And I do actually need to correct you. It was actually my friend who led me to give my shoes.
25: Oh, it's the reverse.
1: It was reverse.
25: Oh, I forgot that. Okay.
1: You know, a little bit into the story, just another imagine if, we were out in Oakland. And one of this gentleman, he had a ragged, torn down pair of Vans. And if you guys already know, Vans don't have much comfort. They don't have much sole.
25: No.
1: And they didn't actually have any top at all. They just had the bottom with a lace tying them together. Miss Valerie and Lynette, our leaders, they looked around, and they were the exact same size as my friend and I. And I looked down and I said, heck no, I am not giving my shoes away.
25: So you did it. Yes, okay.
1: Yeah. My friend, though, he looked down at his own shoes. He kicked them off immediately. Yeah. And that, what you just said, that was infectious. I actually got the opportunity a couple weeks later. The man in the wheelchair, as you said, he was hobbling around in just a pair of socks. And I felt that was opportunity, and it's just materialistic stuff.
25: Yeah.
1: It's just items that I can replace. And for them, it means so much more. And
25: yeah.
1: So I was actually able to just put them on his own feet, and to see that smile, you know, he had been going through a lot, but just to see that smile and the gratitude, I wasn't doing it for me, but just to see his enthusiasm, it blessed me.
25: Yeah. Well, and this is I want people to hear this, because this is so beautiful. You have two, at the time, I think, a 21-year-old young guys giving away their shoes in Oakland to different people who have need of it, walking around, whatever they had, you know, following. And then I have a best friend whose husband is James. He wears the same shoe size as you guys. And every now and then, I don't tell him what you're doing. Every now and then he just like, I'm going to give you all my shoes. So he drops off all these beautiful Nikes, and then you guys get, so you guys are all the same size. So it's like, what's happening here? You know? And that's when, you know, God is in the details, you know, and
1: I agree.
25: And you give of yourself that way, you know, all the time. And so I'm super grateful for that. And what cities are you in? Like, where do you go to do the work that you and your team are doing?
1: I actually love that you asked that question. I've been rehearsing without knowing I was going to be asked this on the podcast, how I should say where we go, because it's multiple different counties. And what I came up with is, we're going to multiple different counties throughout the Bay Area.
25: Yeah.
1: We're 5 days a week doing outreach. So our first day, we're in Hayward. We're local. We're our, the business, our front doors, where our community engagement center is, we're in Hayward. And the next day we'll be in the Tri-Valley area, right over the hill in Alameda County. And that is Livermore, Dublin, and Pleasanton area. Mm-hmm. And then our Wednesdays is East Palo Alto. So we'll go across to a different county. And that's where a lot of the labor trafficking happens. It's not just human trafficking that Love Never Fails helps with. It's labor trafficking as well. And that's the Hispanic community. That's where I am trying to learn my best in,

0: all the rich things that you're learning and the ways in which hopefully you're inspiring the community to just show up. You don't have to have everything figured out. You know, exactly. we're not perfect. I know I'm not. And, but you know, thank goodness that, we have the Lord that we can go to ask for wisdom. And we have each other, right? We have community with each other. And we have a heart that wants to serve. So we're going to take a break and come back with our call to action for those who are listening, ways that they can get involved in each of your missions and your departmental missions. And then, of course, the overall mission of Love Never Fails. We'll be right back. And thanks for listening to Love Never Fails Radio.
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0: And welcome back to Love Never Fails Radio. We again have just been having a great time here with Al and Casey and Maddie. And again, this is all about the LNF takeover, LNF radio takeover for the summer. We are going to hear from these amazing leaders throughout the summer, and it's going to be big fun, big fun. So Al, tell us just briefly, you know, as we wrap up today's programming, how can people get in touch with you, and what are some things that you need people to help with?
2: Well, let me tell you, hearing Casey's story is so good. And I've been on the other side. I've gotten the clean pair of socks from somebody. I've gotten the clothes or the bag lunch. And it means so much. I'm at 22580 Grand Street in Hayward, and we're open from 12 p.m. to 5, and we accept donations of women's and men's clothes and shoes. You know, it could be just a package of 12 socks. The one pair of socks on the street, let me tell you, you don't know the impact. You really don't know the impact. But we can receive donations. I'm also looking for volunteers to work with us in the community and go out with Casey and to experience this outreach moment of giving and encouraging word and finding out what they need and going out with Casey. There's also other experiences for tabling or awareness or be a volunteer at our Freedom Walk. There's so many opportunities to give back that could fit your need, you know, and to do the outreach. And I just want to say, Vanessa, you know, from search to recovery to graduating program members to graduating people in IT biz, the scope of it is so broad that come in, talk to me and fill out a form on our website for a volunteer interest form. We'll get back to you. We'll get a little meeting with me and we'll find out what your need is. What is your need to serve? And I'll bet you I can match you up with what we need and you need. And then that's what I call the winner, winner, chicken dinner. And that's my mission. So come see me at the Community Engagement Center. And you could probably get a premiere appearance with Casey, too, if you come in.
0: Beautiful, beautiful. Well, so excited about this opportunity to just be used, you know, for our volunteers, for those who are listening to be used in some way. And some people are even listening from other states. And guess what? You can help too, because we have people that are survivors in other states that are trying to get safe. And so you making yourself known, hey, I'm in Nashville, I'm in Texas, I'm in over here, and I care about your mission, and supporting our work helps us get, we have Rescue America calling us all the time saying, hey, we want to send you folks. We have someone who's over here in this, you know, in North Carolina that we're holding on to, but she or he needs to get somewhere else. And if you want to be plugged in, no matter where you are, there's always a place for you. So that is wonderful. We also want to invite you to join us at our events, our community events. We have a summer fun experience.

0: extravaganza. I believe the date is now moved to August 29th. We have our LNF golf tournament that's happening on September 14th. And just a variety of events that are always going on. And you can find out more about what we do by going to loveneverfailsus.com/events. And you can also sign up for our newsletter there. And that will keep you apprised of all of the ways in which you can engage with us and support our work and be a part of the upcoming events. And also, if you're a praying person, we always would love for you to pray for us as we are navigating some very precarious, very dangerous situations. But thank God nothing has ever happened, because I believe that, you know, we're covered and we are, you know, we are protected. And so thanks for those of you who pray. Love that. Love that. And then, of course, finally, as we come bring our, you know, our time together to a close, again, I want to thank Casey and Al and Maddie for their sacrifice over the summer and for being on the show today. But I want to make sure that as you are listening, that if you haven't heard it before, or perhaps if you need to hear it again, I want to make sure you know that you are loved.
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3: With SRN News, I'm Mary Rose. Momentum for a deal to end the Iran war is growing. Pakistan says an agreement is closer than ever. Iran is making some of its most optimistic statements yet. Its foreign ministry spokesperson said Saturday that the likelihood of finalizing a memorandum of understanding in the coming days is high. Meanwhile, President Trump plans to discuss with allies demining the Strait of Hormuz at the upcoming Group of Seven summit that begins Monday. The deal is scheduled to get signed tomorrow, the president wrote on Truth Social, adding that the Strait of Hormuz would be open to all immediately following the signing of the deal. The president offered few new details about the contents of the agreement, but did say it would prevent Iran from obtaining a nuclear weapon through purchase development. This is SRN News.
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18: He says, look, it is a good thing not to be married. Now, he doesn't say it's bad to get married, and he doesn't say it's better to be single. He just says it's kalas. It's profitable, it's beneficial, it's good to be unmarried. Nothing wrong with that at all. It's very good.
19: Welcome to Grace to You Weekend with the Bible teaching of John MacArthur. I'm your host, Phil Johnson. Today we are continuing a compelling, if not eye-opening, couple of weeks as John MacArthur continues a study that really cuts against the grain of today's culture. It's called Restoring Marriage, and it's designed to show you how to follow God's design for this sacred institution. This study will be a benefit to you whether you're preparing for a marriage or you're a newlywed or even if you've been married for years. So now, if you're able, grab your Bible, turn to 1 Corinthians chapter 6, and follow along as John begins today's message.
18: 1 Corinthians chapter 6, beginning at verse 12. I've entitled this section, Christian Liberty and Sex, because that really is what it talks about, and you'll see that as we begin. And in this passage, he presents the Christian's perspective on morality. Unless you really know the Lord Jesus Christ, unless you're a Christian, unless you understand what it is to live for God, this kind of a morality is going to seem a little bit in left field. But this is what the Bible teaches. You see, the Corinthians had rationalized their sexual activity just like people today do. There are plenty of people who, in the name of religion, say, everything's taken care of. We're free in religion. Christianity's made us free, so we live it up. There are plenty of other people, don't you hear this all the time, say, what's the big deal about sex? It's only biology, right? I mean, we're only animals. You don't get upset when dogs do it. Why do you get upset when we do it? You hear this all the time. Man, it's just a biological thing. It's there. You go. You do it. You don't get all uptight about it. It's amoral. Now, the Corinthians had done the same thing. And, of course, they had a problem, too, because they lived in the city of Corinth. And Corinth was synonymous with sex. In fact, the verb to Corinthianize meant to have sex with a prostitute. That's how attached Corinth was to that kind of life. So they were saying, hey, our environment is overwhelming. And, man, we figured out theologically it's all right. And philosophically, it's just a biological act. And no big deal. So we're doing it. So here are the Corinthians, carrying another one of the cruddy things of their former life into the church. And this is the problem with every single difficulty the Corinthian church had. In the first four chapters, what problem did Paul deal with? Division in the church. You know why they were divided in the church? They were divided over human leaders and human philosophy. Both of those were carryovers from their former life. In chapter 5, the evil in the church was the evil of failing to discipline sin, a carryover from their former lives when they were tolerant of sin. In chapter 6 was the sin of suing one another. And you remember the Corinthian society loved to have lawsuits, and they just carried that over into their Christian life. And here they were immoral before they were Christians. They just carried that over into their Christian experience. So all of the evils there were just dragged in from their former life. And Paul's going to hit another one of them. Here it is. He's going to hit the sin of immorality, and he's going to take apart their rationalization. Sexual sin harms, controls, and perverts the body. That's Paul's threefold argument. Point number one, it harms, verse 12. All things are lawful unto me, but all things are not expedient. Stop right there. Now he says, all things are possible within the area of grace, but all things are not expedient. That word comes from a Greek word, sumphero, which means to profit, P-R-O-F-I-T. God will forgive, but man, the price is high. Immorality is one of those things that God forgives. If you as a Christian do that, some of you undoubtedly have committed adultery or fornication as Christians. If you have done that, God has forgiven. totally and completely by the blood of Jesus Christ and his grace. But there's a price to pay. There's a high price because there's harm built into that sin. I want to show you that by taking to Proverbs chapter 5. There is no other sin that a man or a woman commits that has built into it the deep-rooted damage that the sin of sexual immorality has. It has destroyed more people than drugs or booze ever together could have destroyed. And I want to show you Proverbs chapter 5. This is really interesting, and it's very, very practical. Look at verse 18. Now, God isn't against sex. Oh, no, he invented it. He is for it. Verse 18, let thy fountain be blessed. And that's talking literally about a man's ability to procreate. And rejoice with the wife of thy youth. Live it up. That's God's designed that. Sex is a fabulous thing, a beautiful thing. Let her be as the loving hind and pleasant roe. Speaking of deer-like animals. Let her breast satisfy thee at all times, and be thou ravished always with her love. I mean, this is great, you know. Live it up. Enjoy, see. And why wilt thou, my son, be ravished with a strange woman and embrace the bosom of a foreigner? For the ways of man are before the eyes of the Lord, and he ponders all his going. Why would you go off and commit adultery when you know that the Lord is what? Watching. He's watching. Well, look at chapter 6. Interesting section, verse 24. Now, this is practical. Listen to this. Verse 23, you better start. For the commandment is a lamp, and the law is light, and reproofs of instruction are the way of life. Now, he says God's law is going to give you the right path and the right light, and you're going to see the truth. Here it comes. To keep thee from the evil woman, from the flattery of the tongue of a foreign woman. Foreign simply means other than your own. Now watch. Lust not after her beauty in thine heart, neither let her take thee with her eyelids. Oh, you got to watch those eyes. Always the sex symbol, you know, with the half-opened eyes. Oh, that sneaky thing. Let her take thee with her eyelids. See, nothing new, folks. You know, Maybelline hasn't changed anything. Now, you see what happens when this occurs in verse 26. For by means of an unchaste woman, a man is brought to a piece of bread. Something as elevated and high and lofty as a man, designed in the image of God, is brought down as if he were nothing but a piece of bread. And the adulteress will hunt for the precious life. Can a man take fire in his bosom and his clothes not be burned? You think you're going to commit sex sin and get away? You're wrong. You can't take fire in your bosom without burning your clothes. That's pretty clear. Can one go on hot coals and his feet not be burned? Verse 28. Verse 29, so he that goeth into his neighbor's wife, whosoever touches her shall not be innocent. Verse 32, whoso commits adultery with a woman lacks understanding. You know, it is stupid to commit adultery. Why? Because he that doeth it destroyeth his own what? Soul. God may forgive it, but that doesn't make it right, and that doesn't make it smart. Second thing. Sin of adultery not only harms, it controls. Look at 6:12 again. All things are lawful for me, middle of the verse, but I will not be brought under the power of any. The Greek verb to be brought under the power means to come under the domination of or the power of something. And it really means to enslave. I will not be enslaved. And there is no more enslaving thing than sexual evil. This thing wants to subject. And it does. Here are the Corinthian Christians in the name of liberty losing their freedom and becoming slaves. In the name of Christian freedom, they had become slaves to their own desires. Paul says in 1 Thessalonians chapter 4, this is the will of God concerning you, that you be sanctified. Even your sanctification, that you stay away from sexual sin. The next verse says that every one of you know how to possess his vessel in sanctification and honor. And the word vessel means body. Every one of you know how to possess his body. That you know how to possess your body. If you're going to stay away from sex sin, 1 Thessalonians 4:3 says, then verse 4 says you have to control your body. You have to get control of your flesh. In Romans 8:13, Paul put it this way. He said, kill the flesh, mortify the flesh, master the flesh, gain control. And you know, you can get in a situation where you're not in control at all. Whoa, you've lost control. You get to the place where you're victimized by your drive. Keep it in control, Paul says. Possess your vessel. Control your body. So you don't become a slave. Paul says, yes, all things are lawful. But you do that and it'll enslave you. you'll become a slave. And I have never seen anything so enslaving in the lives of individuals as that particular area of sin. A third thing, and this is the major part of the passage, and believe it or not, we'll run through it quickly. Sin not only harms and enslaves, sex sin, but it perverts. Verse 13. Quickly, we'll look at it. And he gives three distinct purposes and designs for our bodies that are perverted by sexual sin. Foods for the body, verse 13, and the body for foods. That was their little statement. He says, wait a minute, but God shall destroy both it and them. You can't say, well, look, the body's for food and food's for the body and sex is for the body and the body's for sex. Just, that's all there is to it. It's just biological. Can't say that. Because God is going to destroy food and God is going to destroy stomachs. That's the real word here, stomach. God is going to wipe that out. But the body is not for sexual sin. It's for the Lord. And the Lord is for the body. And I'll prove it to you because God has both raised up the Lord and will also what? Raise up us by his power. You know why your body is different? Because your body someday is going to be what? Raised up. Your body isn't just a temporal commodity. You know, there's coming a time in this world where we're going to be raised. The rapture, we're just going to go from the grave. The bodies are going to be brought out of the grave. You say, what if there's nothing left? That's no problem for God. He just makes them all come together again. We're going to be in heaven in bodies, literal bodies. And so he's saying, look, food, that is eating, the necessity for eating, the digestive processes of the stomach, that'll all cease. God will wipe that all out. But the body, you, the total man incorporated in that flesh, that is going to be glorified and transformed into heaven. So don't think that the biology of eating is equal to what you do with your body. In terms of its union, there's a big difference. Now he gives three distinct purposes. First of all, he says, your body is for the Lord. Verse 13, it is for the Lord. Eating is a natural function, but sex is far more than a natural function, people. Sex, listen to this, is a spiritual union. It transcends the biological. C.S. Lewis says in Screwtape Letters, every time a man and a woman enter into a sexual relationship, a spiritual bond is established between them, which must be eternally enjoyed or eternally endured. God says, I'm going to destroy stomachs and I'm going to destroy food. But bodies, no. The Bible never says God's going to destroy eternally the body. That body is going to be glorified. The body of a Christian is going to spend its eternity with Jesus Christ in a glorified state. Our bodies are not just biological commodities. They have biological aspects and biological functions, but they are far beyond that. Between food and the stomach, there is a horizontal line. Between my body, my person, and the Lord, there is a vertical relationship. And it must not be defiled because God wants me presented to Jesus Christ, a chaste virgin, right? Spiritually. Your stomach was made for food, but your body wasn't made for sex. It was made for God. And within God's will, sex is included in marriage. Outside of that, you violate it. And the proof of it is in verse 14. God's going to raise your body out of the grave. Don't defile that thing which was designed to spend eternity with him. You can't say sex is for the body and the body for sex. The body is for the Lord. Second thing. He says, not only is your body for the Lord, but it is one with Christ. Look at verses 15 to 18. Know ye not that your bodies are the members of Christ? Melee, the normal word for the member of a physical body. Shall I then take the members of Christ and make them the members of a prostitute? Megeneta. God forbid, may it never happen. He says, look, you are one with Christ. You are the members of Christ. When you were saved, you were joined to Christ. Every one of us is a member of his body. Isn't that right? Ephesians 1, 22 and 23, 1 Corinthians chapter 12, Romans chapter 12, verse 5. We are all made one with Christ in his body. And if we are committing acts of sin, we are joining Christ to that prostitute. God forbid. Sex sin is sickening. It is unthinkable that I would use Jesus Christ in a sex relationship. Could you imagine if Christ was on earth going to him and saying, Lord, I am going over here to commit adultery. Would you please come and partake with me? You say, Carthy, that's blasphemous. You better believe it, but it's no more blasphemous than a Christian committing adultery because he's dragging Christ into it, right? You're a member of Christ. Sex is a union of two becoming one. Thus, in a Christian's immorality, there is the most gross profaning of making Christ one with that sin. Sex is not just biological. No, it is spiritual. It is two becoming one. That's the way God designed it. It unites two people. That's why the Old Testament says when there are two single people, if a man lies with a woman, then he marries her. Why? Because they've consummated a spiritual union. And that's why the Bible says that when adultery is committed, that's grounds for divorce. Why? Because they have consummated a union outside the marriage. Two becoming one is not just biological, it's the integrating of two people in the deepest parts of their being. And that's why C.S. Lewis says what you have is an eternal spiritual bond, either to be eternally enjoyed or eternally endured. The Corinthians or any Christian who commits an act of sexual sin drags Jesus Christ into it. Well, look what he says in verse 16. What? Know you not that he who is joined to a prostitute is one body? Yes, that's right. For two shall be one flesh. When you unite with a prostitute, you become one flesh with that prostitute in the deepest sense of communion of your beings. The sex act is not just biological. It is the uniting of two persons in the deepest, most intimate sense. And when you do that with a prostitute, you've drawn a union with that prostitute. When you do it with somebody outside your marriage, you've drawn a union with that person. And if you're joined to Jesus Christ, you dragged him right into it. Verse 17, he that is joined to the Lord is what? One spirit. You're one with him. How could you ever drag him into that? To be one with him. The result, he says in verse 18, flee sexual sin. Get out of there. You know the smartest way to handle sexual sin? Just get out of there. I said, you can't have a problem if you're not around. You know, Joseph was a smart guy. He got in there and Potiphar's wife started laying it on him. Oh, Joseph, you big hunk of man, you know, all this. And oh, Joseph just realized only one way out of this. He took off like a shot. She grabbed his coat and that's all she got. He was gone. Say, no, I'm going to face it and gain the victory. That's ridiculous. Get out of there. Well, I must know how the world lives. Got to be aware of these things and show my strength. Just get out of there. 2 Timothy 2:22 says, flee youthful lust. Get out of there. Don't sit there and take it in. Get out. If you're looking at something that isn't good, get out of there. If you're reading something that isn't good, junk it. If you're in a situation that's going the direction of compromising, sorry, boom, go. You say, well, they won't understand. Well, who cares? Whether they understand, just get out of there. Some simple solutions, aren't there? Everything isn't complicated. Verse 18 further. Every sin that a man does is outside the body, but he that commits fornication or sex sin sins against his own body. Now, that's very difficult to understand what Paul meant because he doesn't really elucidate on it. But what I think he means is this, that while sexual immorality is not necessarily the worst sin, it is the most unique in its consequences. It has a way of internally destroying a man and a woman that no other sin has. Why? Because of all sins, it is the one sin that is the spiritual union of two persons and a woman that no other sin has. Why? Because of all sins, it is the one sin that is the spiritual union of two persons. All sin blackens. All sin devastates. But this sin destroys a person at the roots of his being. It harms him. It devastates him, it enslaves him, and it just diametrically opposes everything God intended for the body of a Christian. It's for the Lord, and it's one with Christ. Third, your body is the temple of the Holy Spirit. Verse 19. What? Know ye not? That's the sixth time he's used that formula in this chapter. Common knowledge. Isn't it common knowledge to you that your body is the shrine or the sanctuary of the Holy Spirit who is in you? Whom you have of God. You didn't induce the Holy Spirit. You didn't earn the Holy Spirit. You didn't seek the Holy Spirit. He was given as a gift. And you aren't even your own. You're his temple. You say, how come I'm his? Because verse 20 says, he bought you with a price. And what was the price? 1 Peter 1:18 and 19. For you were not redeemed with gold and silver, precious stones, none of those things. But you were redeemed with the precious blood of Jesus Christ as of a lamb without spot, without blemish. What was the price he paid? His blood. Listen, he bought you. You're the shrine of the Holy Spirit. You're the temple of the living God, he says in 2 Corinthians 6:16. You're the temple of the living God. God dwells in you. How can you drag the Holy Spirit into this? You are the temple of God. The living God dwells in you. You are the sacred shrine. Don't you know that? How could you desecrate? How could you mutilate? How could you defile the temple of the Spirit of God? That's who you are. Sacred shrine of the Holy Spirit. Listen, are you defiling the temple of the Holy Spirit? Are you dragging your union with Christ? Are you dragging Jesus Christ into a sinful situation? Are you making him one with a prostitute? You say, well, what's a prostitute? Anybody who prostitutes the right meaning and use of sex. Are you using your body for biological expression? Forget it. Your body is for the Lord. You see, it's just incongruous. And what is the result of all of this? Verse 20, he says this. Therefore, glorify God in your what? Body. The rest of the verse doesn't appear in the best manuscripts. Glorify God in your body. That's it. What should you do with your body? Glorify God with it. Praise God with it. Make it a shrine where somebody can worship. How could you defile yourself? God will forgive you. That's right. He'll forgive you. He always does. But it will harm you. You'll pay a tremendous price. And it'll control you. And it'll pervert the design God has for you. And so I say to you what Paul said to the Ephesians. Sex sin, let it not once be named among you.
20: 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The title of John's current study, Restoring Marriage. Well, one thing this study is making clear, God says a lot about marriage, and it's a key theme in both the Old Testament and the New Testament. But does Scripture also explain why God created marriage in the first place, and what marriage may reveal about God's character? Here's how John answered those questions.
21: Yeah, when in Genesis we read that we're created in God's image, part of that image, and there are a lot of aspects to it, but part of that image is a relationship. Because God is a Trinity, Father, Son, and Holy Spirit.

0: Spirit. So to be created in God's image means to be designed for relationship. And that's why marriage is called the grace of life. It is to reflect in its fullest sense the image of God. It is also for the purpose of procreation. It is also for the purpose of purity, so that one is not tempted to sin and sin in an immoral way. You need to have your own wife and your own husband. But God's design for marriage also is to produce a generation of righteous people. That is why, you know, way back in the book of Deuteronomy, the children of Israel were told to basically raise children and teach them to love the Lord their God with all their heart, soul, mind, and strength. In the New Testament, we're instructed to bring up children in the nurture and admonition of the Lord. So, for all of those reasons, God has designed marriage, and he has designed a unique role for the husband and a unique role for the wife, not to be confounded or confused or reversed.
1: 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Now for our entire staff, I'm Phil Johnson. Thanks for tuning in today, and be sure to join us again next week for a lesson by John MacArthur with Father's Day in mind. It's called Crucial Lessons for a Wise Father. 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
3: Saints of God, today there's so many people that are looking for peace in all the wrong directions. 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

0: Olivia, am I to deduce from those sounds you're making that you need a refill?
1: Oh, no thanks, Eugene. One's enough for me. I have this tune stuck in my head, and I just can't get rid of it.
0: Oh.
1: Does that ever happen to you?
0: Well, fortunately, I have the mental discipline to prevent that sort of unwanted invasion of my brain synapses.
1: But why does it happen?
0: Well, studies have suggested that the phenomenon of involuntary musical imagery, known commonly as an earworm or a repetune, occurs when your brain, your memory to be precise, is attempting to remember the entire song.
1: But I don't know the whole song. I only heard part of it on the radio.
0: Well, that makes things difficult. Perhaps if you sing some of it to me, I might know it to sing the rest.
1: No, I don't sing for people.
0: Well, possibly you could work it out on the piano in the little theater. Or on my ukulele or a guitar?
1: I can't play the ukulele, but I'd love to learn how to play the guitar.
0: Truly? Well, I've recently begun to give lessons on stringed instruments, ukulele or guitar.
1: Are you serious?
0: Mm-hmm.
1: Is it expensive? I mean, if I wanted you to teach me?
0: Well, actually, I'm teaching for free as part of Mr. Whitaker's new arts initiative.
1: Mr. Whitaker's doing a what?
0: He wants to encourage the young people who come to Wits End to engage in the arts. I'm instructing in music, whilst Miss Kendall is producing theatrical efforts in the little theater.
1: Oh, that's so great!
0: Mm-hmm.
1: Well, when can we start?
0: Well,
1: where do I get a guitar? What about a book? Do I need a book? I had one for piano.
0: Calm down, Miss Parker. You may borrow my old guitar. It's perfect for beginners, and will save you the investment just in case you, choose not to continue.
1: Choose not to continue?
0: Mm-hmm.
1: When I set my mind to something, I see it through.
0: Well, I'm certain you do. I'll get my guitar and bring it to your house this afternoon, if that's all right. And if you have time, we may be able to start with some of the basics.
1: Oh, that is so perfect!
0: Till then.
1: Bye! This will be so cool!
2: Oh, Olivia, I'm glad you're here. I need to talk to you about our drama production.
1: Yeah, Eugene said you're doing a play.
2: Yeah, and I really need you to join us. It's something we're doing for the preschoolers. It's a retelling of the story of Noah's Ark. And I'd like you to be Mrs. Noah. I can't think of anyone I'd trust more.
1: Sure, I'd love to do it.
2: Oh, that's great. We'll rehearse for an hour or so each day. Our first meeting is in the little theater tomorrow after school.
1: I'll be there.
2: Great. See you then.
1: Man, what a day.
0: There we go. All set. Now it's your turn, Olivia.
1: Great. What do I do?
0: Oh, of course. We're going to learn a few simple chords. Let's start off with a G chord. All you have to do is put your fourth finger right over here.
1: Here?
0: Mm-hmm. No, not on top of it, just behind the fret. See?
1: Like this?
0: Like that. Now, this is a plectrum, sometimes known as a pick. Hold this in your right hand, like this, and then strum.
1: Okay, here it goes. That can't be right.
0: It's okay. It's a fine start. It sounds like your finger just slipped a little. Now, keep it right there.
1: Okay.
0: Okay? Try it again.
1: It looks so easy on TV.
0: Well, work on how you hold the neck of the guitar. Keep your thumb right on the back, not wrapped around. Okay, that's good. That's good. Okay, now try again.
1: Hey! I did it!
0: All right. A solid first step. Now try and strum in rhythm like this. One, two, three, four, one. Do it.
1: Three, four, one. Okay, this is fun and all, but when did I get to learn a song?
0: Oh, eventually, Olivia. These things take time and practice.
1: One, two, three, four. One, two.
3: Hi, sweetie.
1: Hi, Dad.
3: Is Eugene still here? I wanted to see if he'd like to stay for dinner.
1: No, he left a while ago.
3: Oh. Well, it's time to wash up. We're going to eat.
1: Oh.
3: I'm proud of you for trying to do this, Olivia. I really hope you'll stay with it.
1: Stay with it? Of course I'll stay with it. Why wouldn't I?
3: Shall we go upstairs and look at all the things in the attic? The karate outfit, the ballet slippers, the tennis racket, the candle-making kit, the cookbooks, the crochet needles, the easel and paints.
1: This is different. I really want to learn how to play the guitar.
3: Great.
1: I will, Dad.
4: Of course she will.
1: Mom, did you hear me? I can play guitar.
4: I heard.
1: And it's really fun. I knew 2 chords already. Isn't that great? Mm-hmm. After another lesson or two, I'll be able to play a whole song.
4: Your abuelita was listening. It brought tears to her eyes.
1: Was it that bad?
4: No. It's because your abuelo played the guitar. You see, it's in your blood.
1: Was Grandpa good?
4: I always thought so. He played for years. In fact, when he was courting your abuelita, he used to go to her house to serenade her on the veranda.
3: A veranda? I thought you said he played the guitar.
4: Go wash your hands.
3: Yes, ma'am.
4: Olivia, are you serious about this?
1: Serious? Look, Mom, Dad already reminded me of all...
4: No, listen. There's a song your abuelita loves. It's called Cuatro Milpas. Her birthday is in a couple of weeks.
1: Yeah?
4: I thought it would be nice if you could learn that song on the guitar and play it for her at the party. It'd mean a lot more to her than anything you could buy.
1: You think so?
4: Oh, yes. It's a lot to learn in a short time.
1: Well, I can do it, Mom. You watch.
4: I'll listen.
5: 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Well, it's not really a secret. 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

0: Hey.
1: Oh, hi, Dad.
0: I was listening to you in the hall. Your guitaring sounds great. How did you pick that up so fast?
1: What? Oh, no, that's not me.
0: Oh.
1: Mom let me download some flamingo music for practice. See?
0: Oh. Well, that's flamenco, by the way.
1: Well, whatever it is, it's hard on my fingers, and I broke a nail.
0: One must sacrifice for one's art. Look, Connie just called to remind you about a drama meeting.
1: Yeah, she's putting on a play for some kids, and she wants me in it. I'm gonna be Mrs. Noah. Cool, huh?
0: Hold on a second. Don't you have something to ask first?
1: Oh, yeah. I have to ask Mom if I can borrow her old bathrobe. I'll need a costume.
0: Olivia, I mean, you need to ask permission. We don't want you overcommitting yourself.
1: I won't. We'll rehearse for an hour after school, and that's it.
0: Well, what about your guitar lessons? Do you think you'll have time for them, too? And your mom said you're trying to learn a song for your grandmother's birthday. That's going to take some intense work.
1: I know. I can handle it. I promise.
0: You promise? Well, if you promise...
1: Thanks, Dad!
0: Oh, Olivia, I mean it. You can't let all this stuff get in the way of your responsibilities for school and at home. Understood?
1: Yo comprendo, Papa. I gotta go!
0: Okay.

0: almost ready to start. I've handed out all of the roles and assignments, and you have a complete schedule of rehearsals. Oh, except for one slight change in the cast. Whit will be playing the voice of God.
1: Oh, I am?
0: Great, you're into the role already.
1: But I thought Red Hollard was playing God.
0: Well, his Uncle Eustace is having a gallstone removed, so he can't do it now. Do you mind?
1: Well, I'm happy to help out. Is there anything else I can do?
0: Well, Red was also going to build some of the sets, but...
1: I got it. Is that what he's done so far?
0: Uh-huh.
1: Well, why is the Ark made out of cinder blocks?
0: Because they're cubes, and Red thought that's what the Bible meant when it talked about cubits.
1: Right. I'll get to work.
0: Thanks, Whit. Okay, gather around, everybody. Gather around. I just want to have a little talk to launch our play. Thank you all for helping out with this. I know it's fun, but it'll be a lot of work, too. Now, our performance is set for 2 weeks from Saturday. We'll have 3 daycare centers coming to watch. And just because they're little kids doesn't mean we don't have to take this seriously, right? Remember, if you don't practice or learn your lines, the whole production suffers. Okay, let's start with Mr. and Mrs. Noah over here. That's Barrett and Olivia. Let's see. Where's Olivia?
2: I'm here, Connie. I'm sorry I'm late.
0: Okay, well, grab a script from the table and come on up.
2: Okay.
0: And let's get to work. That was a great first rehearsal, guys. Same time tomorrow, and I want scenes 2 and 3 memorized.
2: Bye, Connie.
0: Oh, Olivia, don't forget to take a copy of our schedule.
2: Oh, right. Thanks.
3: Miss Parker?
2: Hi, Eugene.
3: Did you happen to notice the time?
2: Yeah, it's 4:30.
3: Mm-hmm. And I thought we were practicing at 4 o'clock.
2: Oh, sorry.
0: That's my fault, Eugene. I kept them late.
3: Well, unfortunately, I have another obligation and won't be able to teach you now.
2: Oh.
3: Still, here's a copy of the practice book. I want you to practice the G7 chord in preparation for your grandmother's birthday. Consider this a homework assignment.
2: Homework?
3: Mm-hmm. To make up for our lost time. The G7 requires more dexterity than G and certainly than E minor, but I'm sure you'll master it in no time.
2: Okay, G7. Got it.
3: The important thing to remember is to keep practicing. Machu Picchu wasn't constructed in a day, after all.
2: What?
0: Nobody learns it all overnight.
3: Isn't that what I said?
2: Oh. Will my fingertips stop hurting?
3: Eventually, yes. And I'll see you tomorrow at 5 o'clock, since you're obviously occupied at 4 o'clock.
2: Thanks.
0: And those 2 scenes, don't forget about those.
2: The 2 scenes, right. G7 and 8.
0: Scenes 2 and 3.
2: Got it. Okay. 1, 2, 3, 4. Wait. 1, 2... Maybe I should practice my lines for a while. Okay. Noah, Noah, you've been building that boat for 120 years now. I've heard of long-term building projects, but seriously, the neighbors are beginning to talk. And you have no idea what kind of teasing the kids are getting at school. Poor Ham, Shemp, and Jeffrey. Wait. J-Path. I'll never get these right! Come in!
4: Hi, Olivia. I just wanted to let you know I'm running to the store. I'll be back in 15 minutes.
2: Great.
4: Are you okay?
2: Yeah, I'm fine. I'm just looking over the... No, I'm practicing now.
4: Okay.
2: Okay, let's see. G7. Fingers here, here, and here, and...
4: Don't worry. I'm sure you'll get it.
2: Okay. Thanks. 1, 2... It's too much! My fingers hurt. I need a break.

0: Oh, hi, Olivia.
1: Oh, Miss Parker, I was beginning to think you'd forgotten our lesson today.
2: Oh, no, I didn't. I'm here.
0: Well, do you care for a lemonade before you get started? You look like you could use something.
2: Yes, please. That sounds really good.
1: While you do that, I'll make sure the rehearsal room is vacant. I'm looking forward to hearing your work on those new chords.
0: This will only take a minute. So, how are you doing, Olivia? Seems that you've been really busy over the last couple of weeks. You look tired.
2: I am. Just a little.
0: Now, here you go. Fresh squeezed.
2: Thank you.
0: So, how are the guitar lessons going?
2: Well, they're a lot harder than I thought, but I'm finally losing the feeling in my fingertips.
0: And that's good?
2: Well, it's better than the pain. Here, I'll show you what I'm learning. Oh, no! I forgot my guitar. I must have left it at home.
3: Olivia, you made it. Good. We're ready to run your scenes.
2: My scenes? Now?
3: Uh-huh. Didn't you look at your rehearsal schedule?
2: Well, I thought I did, or maybe that was last week.
3: We added time for the last few rehearsals before the performance. So hurry up, everyone's waiting to do the flood scene.
2: The flood scene? But I thought we were doing the getting off the ark scene.
0: Oh, dear.
2: It's okay, I know it. Mostly, kind of.
0: Would you like me to tell Eugene you'll have to postpone your lesson?
2: Yes, please. Tell him I'm sorry, and I'll be sure to practice for tomorrow, and I'll remember my guitar, and thanks for the lemonade!
0: See you later, Olivia!

0: Mom.
1: Oh, hi, Olivia.
0: I'll be up in my room.
1: Is everything all right?
0: Sure. Why?
1: I thought you had guitar lessons this afternoon.
0: I did.
1: Without your guitar? You left it next to the front door.
0: Well, I was...
1: How's that song coming? You think you'll have it ready by Saturday?
0: I'm doing my best.
1: I'm sure you are. Your abuelita will be so pleased. When can I hear some of it?
0: Sometime soon. Well, not yet, though. I want to be ready for my big debut. I want you to be surprised, too.
1: Oh, that's sweet. We decided to have her party at the banquet room in the Hacienda restaurant.
0: Really? She'll like that.
1: We'll have to be there at noon, though, so we can decorate.
0: Noon? Okay. Well, I'll be upstairs.
1: It's your turn to set the table for dinner.
0: Okay. Set the table. Chord practice. Lines.
1: Are you sure you're all right?
0: Yeah, it's all right. I mean, I'm all right. Never mind.
2: Okay, thanks, everyone. Get plenty of rest tonight for the big show tomorrow. See you at noon, sharp.
3: Connie, I'm going to tighten the rigging on top of the ark. It looks loose to me.
2: Okay, thanks, Whit. See you, Connie.
4: Olivia?
0: Yeah?
4: Please tell me you'll know your lines tomorrow, because if you perform like you
0: I'll know
4: today,
0: them, Connie. Like the palm of my hand.
4: Don't you mean like the back of your hand?
5: Ah, Miss Parker, there you are.
0: Eugene.
5: Come with me, please.
0: To where?
5: The rehearsal room. I've got a guitar tuned up and ready. I want to hear how you're doing.
0: Well, you don't have to worry about that.
5: I don't?
0: Everything will be just fine.
5: Well, you're performing the song for your grandmother tomorrow, correct?
0: Correct. I mean, yes.
5: Well, then I'd like to hear it. As a student of mine, your work indirectly speaks to my teaching skills. I want to be certain that you're prepared.
4: Wait a minute. She's playing a song tomorrow? What time tomorrow?
0: Noon?
4: Noon? You're supposed to be here at noon.
0: I am?
4: That's right. We've been saying noon all along. Haven't you been listening?
0: I thought I was, but...
4: Okay, all right. I'm sorry, Olivia, but I'm going to have to find someone else to play Mrs. Noah tomorrow.
0: What?
4: Well, you can't be in two places at once. And even if you said you'd do the play, I'm not sure that I can trust you to know the lines. So, you're out. I'm sorry.
0: But I thought...
5: I suppose that simplifies things. Shall we go to the rehearsal room to hear your progress?
0: Yeah, okay. Well, no, I better not. I'm not ready. I can't do it. I can't do any of this. This is terrible.
5: Miss Parker?
3: Eugene, what just happened?
5: Well, I do believe that Olivia Parker is in the midst of a proverbial meltdown.
3: Oh, dear. Here, hold this hammer, will you?
5: Huh? Oh, of course. Don't suppose I'll ever hear that song.
6: 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We always love hearing from you.

0: you overcommitted yourself, that's all.
1: That's all?
0: Well, it happens. Sometimes we get so caught up in trying to be helpful or being busy that we forget the Luke 14 rule of project management.
1: The Luke 14 what?
0: It's a passage in the Bible where Jesus talked about...
1: Wait a minute. Jesus talked about project management?
0: He said that no one should build a building without making sure they have the means to finish it. Or no one should go to war without making sure they have the army to win. Before we do anything, we should always count the cost. Otherwise, you wind up with a half-finished building or a lost battle.
1: Oh.
0: When you took on these commitments, did you stop to count the cost? Were you sure you had the time or the energy or the ability to pull it off?
1: No. I think that's why my dad keeps talking about the attic.
0: Okay, you lost me with the attic.
1: Well, it's full of things I thought I wanted to do, but I lost interest in or quit.
0: Because something else seemed more important to you.
1: Yeah, I'm a flake.
0: Oh, now, you're no flake.
1: My dad thinks so. He said the money for my college education is in the attic.
0: Well, I'm sure he's joking about that. And I'm certain he doesn't think you're a flake. Still, he probably feels frustrated when he spends time and money to encourage you in your interests, only to have you drop them. You see, you have to count the cost before you commit yourself. Make sure you're acting for a purpose, not out of a whim, and have the discipline to stick with it.
1: But my family is going to be disappointed in me tomorrow.
2: Perhaps they won't have to be.
1: Why not? I can't play that song for my grandmother.
2: Oh, giving up, are you?
1: I'm not giving up. I don't know.
2: Ms. Parker, since you're no longer performing in the play, I estimate that you have approximately 18 hours to practice before your grandmother's party.
1: You want me to practice 18 hours?
2: Well, not all of it.
1: Phew.
2: You may sleep for 8 of those hours.
1: Are you serious? You think I should still try?
2: I do indeed. In spite of whatever you may be feeling, I do believe that you have the skill to play well. As your mother said, it's in your blood.
1: But I can't do it alone.
2: Who said you'd be alone?

0: All right. Mama, before we get to the cake and the presents, Olivia has something for you.
1: Olivia?
2: Grandma, Abuelita, this is just a little song I learned to play for you, with the help of Eugene Meltzner.
3: Greetings and birthday salutations, or as they say in some parts of the world, Feliz cumpleaños, y que todos tus deseos se vuelvan realidad.
2: Abuelita, this is a song I heard that you love.
3: Ready? You start.
2: Okay. Over to you, Eugene.
3: Back to you, Olivia.
2: Eugene? Hey, you're pretty good.
3: Practice makes perfect, as they say. Come back for more lessons and you'll see for yourself.
2: Deal.
3: Back to you.
2: Take it away, Eugene.
4: You know, there's an important lesson in today's episode. When we commit to doing something, we should always see it to the end. And we... Dave!
5: Huh?
4: My script ran out?
5: Oh, yeah, sorry about that. We didn't get it written in time.
4: What? You mean you didn't actually finish the wrap-up for the show about finishing what you start?
5: Ironic, huh? Sorry about that. You're just going to have to wing it.
4: Okay. Write to me and tell me what you've learned from today's adventure. My address is Adventures in Odyssey, Colorado Springs, Colorado, 80995. Or in Canada, write to Box 9800, Vancouver, BC, V6B4G3. 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

0: FinishWhatYouSend.org. 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Music by John Campbell. Our cast included Hope Levy, Will Ryan, Katie Lee, and Andre Stoika. And I'm Chris, hoping you'll join us again next time for more adventures in...
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